0: 7 tunnels, 43 bridges, 88 roadbed sections, and 20 railway stations. Once completed, the more than 500-kilometer railway will link Kashgar in northwest China with Jalalabad in Kyrgyzstan and Andijan in Uzbekistan, providing a new rail route between China and Central Asia. Ukraine says it is ready to observe a ceasefire in airstrikes against Russian cities involved in the negotiation process. President Volodymyr Zelensky made that announcement after speaking on the phone with U.S. President Donald Trump's envoys. Steve Witkoff and Jared Kushner are reportedly planning to visit Kyiv following their trip to Moscow. Russian President Vladimir Putin ordered a three-day halt to strikes against Kyiv. The main board of the ruling Serbian Progressive Party has unanimously decided to nominate President Aleksandar Vučić as the party's candidate for prime minister in the parliamentary election. Vučić said he will step down as president after completing his scheduled state activities and foreign visits. He also said the SNS will campaign through direct contact with voters and social media and plans to hold four major rallies. Vučić's current presidential term is due to end in May next year. In tennis, Zheng Qingwen has reached the U.S. Open last 16 after defeating former Australian Open champion Madison Keys in three sets. The Chinese Olympic champion rallied from 5-love and won seven games in a row to take the deciding set 7-5. She will next take on Iga Swiatek. And that's the news. I'm Wenji.
1: What the Chinese scientists did was essentially doing this fiber optics alternative. Without the fiber, you just go through the vacuum using a laser.
2: This technology will allow much faster communication and much greater data transmission.
3: But we're talking about lunar missions. In particular, when you mention about 2030, we're landing a Chinese astronaut to the surface of the moon. With laser communications, large quantities of scientific missions can be done robotically or can be done with high definition and more data transmissions.
4: 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Chat Lounge.
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7: Welcome to Chat Lounge. I'm Xu Yawen. China has successfully demonstrated a two-way laser communication link across more than 400,000 kilometers between Earth and the Moon. How significant is this breakthrough? Why do we need it? And what could it mean for humanity as we begin to explore, work, and perhaps one day live beyond Earth? Joining me to explore how this technology could reshape the way we communicate in deep space are Zhang Fan, an associate professor in the Department of Astronomy at Beijing Normal University, Xu Yansong, Director General of the Asia-Pacific Space Cooperation Organization, and Dr. John Clark, President of the Mars Society of Australia and an associate member of the Australian Centre for Astrobiology at the University of New South Wales. Welcome to the chat, gentlemen. Rather than starting with complicated space technology, let's start with a very simple question. What exactly happened in this experiment? So, Professor Zhang, if you had to explain it to a three-year-old, what exactly is an Earth-Moon laser communication link?
1: Well, for a three-year-old, you can imagine a flashlight. Imagining you have a friend shining a very bright flashlight from a very far distance away, and you're recording whatever the flashes are, and then you can encode messages in turning on and off. Who's a bit older than 3 years old, and you can imagine, make a comparison with Wi-Fi against fiber optics. So in our daily lives, we use Wi-Fi a lot, but that's those are mostly sort of a broadcasting in microwave frequencies all over the place, in all directions. It's not exactly true nowadays, but in the older days, it certainly was the case. And then the fiber optics, on the other hand, you have a direct link, point-to-point link, from the source to the destination, with laser traveling, carrying much more information because it's higher frequencies, so you can encode, you can put more information in it. So that goes point to point. That gives you two advantages. First of all, because you're not broadcasting all over the place, you're not sending energy, sending power in all directions, most of it doesn't have a receiver. You're going directly from point to point, then you can go a lot further. And this is why it's important for deep space communication to be able to use lasers. What the Chinese scientists did was essentially doing this fiber optics alternative. Without the fiber, you just go through the vacuum using a laser. What used to be the case for most of the deep space communication was more like Wi-Fi. You just use microwave, you broadcast in all directions. Actually, we're trying to catch signals from aliens who's doing this. But from what we're discussing now, they may not use that method. So that may not be a good method to look for aliens. But anyways, so essentially, we're upgrading from Wi-Fi to a fiber optic system, which can go a lot deeper, send information much faster, and also it's point to point, so it can't be intercepted, so it's safer. You don't have people eavesdropping in the middle. Mm-hmm. So that's essentially what has happened in this test.
7: That's very clear. Mr. Xu, Professor Zhang just explained to us that traditionally we are using radio or microwave systems, and now we're upgrading it to the fiber optic point-to-point connection between the moon and Earth. So in your view, why do we need lasers? What can laser communication do better than our existing systems?
3: Well, there are two folds, I think, that you can consider the laser communication is much more advanced, because first is the laser communication is using less bandwidth. I've been consulting with ITU experts and also people who's in charge of frequency management. And laser is not part of the management scheme that they control the radio frequency, because radio frequency is a limited resource. But laser is not part of that regime, that they don't control lasers for communications. The second thing is that laser carries much larger quantities of information, and that can also have a great benefits for interplanetary exploration missions, in particular. Sending data, we used to use S-band and C-band communications, which is the frequency is much less, where, you know, laser can be a very high frequency and carry much more information in a short period of time. And you have to understand that not only the moon, but also other interplanetary missions with the traditional ways using the global deep space exploration network, because the Earth is rotating all the time. And sometimes you don't see the planet in your angle. So every 120 degrees, we'll have a large telescope to communicate with the interplanetary missions, to have constant communications. And this will be easily solved with the laser communication, because you need much less equipment. It's a pocket size communication. But the challenge is that you have to aim very precisely between the two sides. And that is one of the challenges that we have currently facing for interplanetary missions. And there are many solutions proposed, one of them being using geostationary or polar orbit satellites to have a relay function, so that the laser communication can come to the low Earth orbit first and then transmit to the ground. So there are many things that is involved. What I'm trying to say is that it's not managed by the radio frequency, and it's faster speed, which is, you know, advantage of this method. But it's still in the premature stage, where a lot of testings for inter-satellite communications are being tested to validate and to improve this technology.
7: And then let me come to Dr. Clark. You are based in Australia. Then from the perspective of someone who studies Mars and future human exploration, how significant is this technology breakthrough? And are we simply talking about a faster way to send pictures from home to the moon, or could they change the kinds of missions that we're able to carry out in the future?
2: Yes. I mean, this technology, when it's developed and operational, will have many advantages. It can lead, as already been mentioned, to much more compact systems, much better focus systems, with less interference from other users and from natural backgrounds. But because it will allow much faster communication and much greater data transmission. This could lead to things like better mission support for astronauts and for more sophisticated robotic operations.

0: And this is something we can talk about a little bit further on.
1: Yeah, we will definitely delve more into that. You know, for most of us, sending a photo on Earth is effortless, but sending information between Earth and the Moon is a very different problem. As Mr. Xu just talked about, the spacecraft is moving, our Earth is moving, and also the Moon is moving. So the laser beam is extremely narrow. And after traveling hundreds of thousands of kilometers, here in this case, between the Moon and the Earth, is about 400,000 kilometers away. So the signal can become incredibly weak. So what sounds like sending a beam of light is actually an extraordinary engineering challenge. Then I want to come to Professor Zhang here. We know the United States back in 2013 has demonstrated lunar laser communication. What exactly is new or technological significant about China's laser experiments this time?
2: So the U.S., NASA in particular, they're certainly leading the charge. So in the past, they did the lunar one, LLCD, even higher sort of data downlink sort of data rate. After that, they did a very impressive experiment currently ongoing. It's called DSOC, Deep Space Optical Communications Experiment. That goes to a distance much, much further. It goes to 2 AUs, basically, instead of the distance within the Earth-Moon's system, which is basically a very small system, it goes to planetary sort of distances. So that's preparing for sending stuff back from Mars. So they've been doing that, and they were successful. So China is certainly trying to catch up. And in particular, for this particular test, something that China emphasized on, which the United States didn't quite so much emphasize on, is bidirectional sort of also the uplink sort of rate. So China did 100 Mbps downlink, so 1-point-something uplink, I think. So that has its own technical challenges. For example, the hardware on the stuff you send into space, it can't be too complicated, can't be too heavy. So you need to have robust miniature sort of hardware, and especially you need good software for error correction. So all of that is being tested. Obviously, there are other things that China concentrates on, like coherent detection and other things that may or may not be the emphasis of the U.S. technology. Because China has this quantum communication satellite earlier on, and a part of that sort of infrastructure gets carried over. So the technological route tends to be a little bit different between the two sides. But all in all, you know, both sides are making good progress. So they certainly demonstrated that deep space laser communication is viable. So that's good. And they mutually sort of reinforce each other that it's not a fluke. It is robustly doable.
1: Mm. Professor Zhang, so let's zoom in to the engineering challenge here. So we just now talk about how challenging it is to, you know, point a laser from point A to point B across hundreds of thousands of kilometers. So how do Chinese scientists actually keep the laser and the spacecraft precisely aligned while everything is moving?
2: Right. So this goes back to the analogy with Wi-Fi and fiber optics. The good point I mentioned about using fiber optics is point to point. So you avoid sending power, sending energy into directions where there's nobody listening. But the downside is you need to be able to know where your listeners are and point very precisely at their position. With laser, there's some natural spread of the laser beam as it travels through vacuum. And by the time it travels from Earth to the Moon, the beam size, so the area covered by the laser beam will be a few kilometers wide. So there's some sort of a space for you to maneuver, but however, it's quite small considering, you know, the Earth itself is rotating, you have the Moon rotating around the Earth, and the satellite on the other side, is the receiver is also rotating around the Moon. So you need to be very precise in your prediction of where things are. That's one thing. Another thing is when you are shooting lasers into space from the ground up, and also actually on the satellites when you are downloading on the downlink, you need to be very precise. You can't have too much vibration. If you have vibration, obviously things don't point in the direction they need to be. And on the satellites, it's actually a lot more difficult.

0: because there's a lot of things that turn on the satellites for which you can do very little about. And there's actually one more thing that's quite important. Is the laser beam has to go through atmosphere. And when you have like any sort of distortion in atmospheric conditions, the travel path actually changes. And one thing about affecting the rate of data transmission is how much noise that kind of distortion introduces into your signal. And once you lose information, you have to resend it, you have to double check, you have to error correct, you have to do all sorts of things. And that slows things down. You just have to keep sending stuff over and over again. And it also changes the direction of travel for the laser beam. You have to compensate for that. So some things you can do, I'm not sure whether they did it specifically for this particular test, but what has been done in other Chinese tests with closer in sort of laser communications, they used adaptive optics. So they changed the optics used to send signals to compensate for the atmospheric conditions. So you have a lot of very smart things and lots of different steps you make to accumulate into a state where your kilometer sort of a scale error budget can be enough.
1: The Chat Lounge. The Chat Lounge unpacks views and opinions on hot issues in a more casual way.
2: Mr. Xu, so laser communication cannot penetrate clouds and is affected by weather. So do other countries have the same technical pinpoint, say the US, who had done it in 2013? And what universal solutions are the global aerospace industry exploring?
3: Well, I think laser communication, once again, is still in the testing stage. It's still being incubated and being validated in low Earth orbit for inter-satellite communications. This is a global technology condition at this moment. We're still working with different companies and different entities to further improve this aiming, focusing, and compensation and this communication system. We also have low Earth orbit relay satellite that is operating both in low Earth orbit and geostationary orbit that can be part of the network for communication for interplanetary missions. And all of this, of course, is a new technology. We need to have more time to improve this technology. And also in the near future, I don't want to exclude the possibility of two technologies existing at the same time, being redundant for each other. The traditional Ka band and C band and S band communication for command and control, in addition to laser beaming and laser communication for high definition and large quantities of information. So this can be coexist for a period of time. They can be redundant for each other.
2: Mr. Xu, so here's another technical issue. So after traveling more than 400,000 kilometers, the laser signal can become incredibly weak. Are we basically trying to hear someone whispering in a crowded stadium, or how do scientists find the real signal among all the background noise?
3: Well, I think there's a particular character of the signals. Let me give an example. It's like a beacon that shines to you in the night when you travel on a boat, but that beacon is only shining on you. It's not spotting anybody else. So you have to find that beacon that is blinking, and then you establish communication with that beacon. What we do is that this has been achieved in the lab, and the communication by laser is more efficient. But we do have, once you expose this to reality, interplanetary communications is large distance, and then you have this focusing and aiming issue. What we do is that we have done this experiment in low Earth orbit. For example, the Starlink and the Chinese GW low altitude communication network is using inter-satellite communication laser beams to communicate and to talk to each other. For example, the satellite can talk to the next satellite to continue that communication with the ground. And that, the laser demonstration is done pretty well in this stage, but it's still not stable. We need to have, one or two experiments is not enough to establish a reliable communication methods for future missions. You know, vital future missions, for example, takes a lot of money and sometimes with human lives involved, that needs reliable telecommunication methods. So this is still in an improving stage.
2: Then Dr. Clark, let's talk about the speed of this laser test. So this test achieved a downlink speed of 100 megabits per second. For people on Earth, 100 Mbps may not sound particularly impressive. So here's the simple way for ordinary people to understand what that means. An 8K image of the lunar surface that previously took about 4 to 5 minutes to send using a microwave link can now be transmitted in roughly 12 seconds. So why is achieving that speed across 400,000 kilometers of space such a major breakthrough?
4: So we'll look at two examples. We'll get robot missions first. It makes efficient teleoperation, that's remote control, much easier and probably faster. So back in the early 70s, the Soviet Union showed it was possible to teleoperate rovers on the moon with their Lunokhod. But it was very limited by slow communications. They got a picture down every 20 seconds, and the crew operating the rover had to drive across the lunar terrain with these slowly arriving pictures. Getting faster imagery will make remote control of things like lunar rovers much more like what we see today on Earth with underwater, remotely operated vehicles or emergency response robots here. We can drive them in almost real time with only a few seconds of delay. For crewed missions, for astronauts on the surface of the moon, you'll always have what's called a back room who will be processing the information available. So in science, for example, they assess the progress and the discoveries of the astronauts and supply advice, which will be passed on by communications to the people on the surface. In the Apollo era, the backroom had to rely purely on the voice communications and low quality video. So having high quality images download and other data downloading a lot faster will allow the much more effective feedback and support. And that applies not just to science, but also, for example, medical issues. If one of the crew is injured or sick, having a good quality image and good quality medical data will allow much more effective treatment. If there is an issue with the equipment, having a good quality image, good quality and rapidly available other data will allow the support people to do their job much more effectively than they could at present. So Mars is a different proposition because the communication lag is much greater. It's at least 6 minutes two-way travel time and can be up to 45 minutes. So actual control of astronauts on the surface is not possible, but you'll still need that support capability and data coming down from Mars, be it for astronauts or for robotic missions, a lot faster and a much higher quality will make everyone's job much easier.
2: There is another word in this story that may be just as important as the 100 megabits, which is the two-way. It's one thing for a spacecraft to send information back to Earth. It's another thing for Earth to send information back. Dr. Clark, so what does the two-way communication actually change? Why is being able to send instructions back to the moon so important beyond simply receiving data faster?
4: Well, for example, you have astronauts on the moon and they're working away, mapping a lunar crater. That information will get, when it's returned to Earth, people can update the maps that they have in almost real time, and then they can send that information back and allow people to use the processed data much more quickly. So, for example, I'm a volunteer firefighter, and in recent years, bush firefighters, so working in the forests and the grasslands, and recent years, we've acquired the ability to, for example, for helicopters to take video imagery and still photos at both visible light and infrared, send it back to the headquarters where it's processed and put on a map, which we can then access in the field, assuming we've got good communications, of course, and the crew leader of the fire truck can make much better decisions on how to fight that fire and look after the firefighting team much better. That two-way communications on Earth, for example, is very valuable, and for astronauts on the moon, and of course controlling robot rovers on the moon or Mars, of course, it's equally valuable.
2: Then what new things become possible when all of them have a fast, reliable, and two-way communications link with the Earth?
4: Well, I think effectiveness would be much greatly improved. So just like better communications on Earth, more available data allows people, particularly people working remotely, do so more effectively. It's exactly the same on the moon. Just people can use their time and their tools much better than they would here.
2: I think at this point, we're no longer really talking about one spacecraft sending one picture home, but we're talking about maybe eventually in the future, like there are more astronauts, scientific instruments located on the moon. And then communication starts to look less like a radio connection and more like infrastructure. Then, Professor Zhang, we know China is planning future crewed lunar missions and lunar research facilities. How could this Earth-Moon laser link eventually become part of the basic communications network supporting those missions?
0: So I come back to to my favorite analogy, is the Wi-Fi and the fiber optics. So it's quite similar to how things work in your home, actually. So China is actually planning, not just China, US is doing similar things. So they're planning to put in satellite constellations around the moon. And for China's case, it's three in one. It's navigation, it's communications, and it's remote sensing. So this satellite constellation would act more like your Wi-Fi stations in your home or in your office. And they would communicate more sort of in the older sort of microwave way with things on the ground, you know, the rovers, the human habitat and everything. And then they would talk to each other with laser communications. It's quite similar to how this Wi-Fi stations or 5G base stations talk to each other, because they need fast, direct communication. So they use laser communications between themselves, and then they can communicate with Earth also using laser. So the laser forms the backbone, much like how fiber optics form the backbone of the base stations. And then once the base stations are there, they communicate to the end devices using the more traditional sort of a Wi-Fi route. And China is building this, China and the US, they're both building this sort of a complete infrastructure. So once it's up there, that means, you know, all the different parts, they can communicate, talk to each other, and they can work together, and everything can communicate efficiently, like Professor Clark just mentioned. Essentially, what it enables is in the past, when you send probes out, it does something pre-planned, and then it just collects data, and download is an important thing. You need the data back. But now, once you send especially humans up there, you have all sorts of emergencies. And then once you're up there on an exploratory mission, quite substantial one, you unavoidably you run into sort of new situations where you want to adjust your plan. You want to change everything. For example, you discover a huge reservoir of water, then the water ice. Then what would you do, right? You re-rig your entire mission. And for that to work, obviously, you need things to cooperate. You need to command back the support teams from Earth to be able to send stuff up there, and then everything just to talk to each other and work together towards the new goal. So substantial infrastructure is the foundation for substantial work, basically.
2: So provide the basic infrastructure to do all those missions effectively. Mr. Xu, What do you think of this faster communication actually allow scientists and astronauts to do? Is it simply that we get the same pictures and scientific data faster, or can high-speed communication fundamentally change how we explore the moon, especially for China's lunar mission?
3: Well, the lunar mission is different from the low Earth orbit. We know that the telecommunication on low Earth orbit is much easier. But we're talking about lunar missions. In particular, when you mentioned about 2030, we're landing a Chinese astronaut to the surface of the moon. There's also a number of international initiatives. For example,

0: example, the Artemis mission, that also building a size lunar orbit infrastructure with the human assisted sample return missions. This is to, you know, screen the samples in lunar orbit and then send it back to Earth. But with laser communications, large quantities of scientific missions can be done robotically or can be done with high definition and more data transmissions. For example, if you can analyze the rock and the soil and the rhythms on the lunar surface, you don't have to send the huge rocks back to Earth, which is very costly. And you can do on-site surveys of many things. You can do high-definition movies where we see the lunar surface has always been an image that, like we're seeing in movies from the 1960s and 70s, which is, you know, black and white movies. But I'm sure the lunar surface is more colorful because we have craters, we have impact from asteroid, and there are many content and colorful rocks on the lunar surface. So with the laser communication, we can imagine there will be a renaissance in the coming few years where, you know, we can have lunar exploration with combination of robotic missions and human missions with good scientific returns and good communication and even high definition visual, signals that can be received from the surface of the moon. Because the moon and the Earth will only take 1 second for the signals to travel. It's light at the speed of light. So we're expecting a lot colorful things in the coming future.
1: 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We'll be back shortly to continue our discussion. Stay with us.
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1: Welcome back to Chat Lounge. I'm Xuya Wen. Let's continue our discussion. As ordinary people, we may cannot feel the lunar network speed change directly in the short term. Dr. Clark, in your view, in the next, say, 5 to 10 years, what real changes could this technology bring to the general public?
3: Yeah, that's a good question. This technology and the terrestrial application, if it becomes widely available here on Earth, I can see things like satellite communications becoming a lot faster, and also potentially ground-to-ground communications will also become a lot faster. More channels will be available. But of course, on Earth, as one of the other people on the panel mentioned earlier, you know, you also have to deal with things like clouds and dust and other atmospheric disturbances. But yes, in principle, we'll have more effective telecommunications and also more effective ground communications. Things like laser-driven wireless connectivity, for example. I think there's lots of possibilities which we're only glimpsing at this time that may become open to us.
1: So, Professor John, what's your take? Like, with this technology, what does this mean for ordinary people like us? Like, people are saying, okay, maybe in the future, during a crewed lunar missions, astronauts, they could have high-definition video calls with people on Earth, and maybe potentially even broadcast live from the lunar surface. You know how popular nowadays live streaming are here on Earth, so that our public could see what's happening on the moon in near real time. So your thoughts on this?
4: Right, so the outreach aspect is certainly very exciting. You know, it's one thing seeing some grainy images with barely legible audio. It's quite another to just basically explore the lunar surface with the astronauts. That gives people a sense that it is doable, and maybe it's if they dream about going off world, it becomes a viable career path. Perhaps give people that sense. Also, for deep space sort of a laser communications, it might become the only way we can go to those really far and hostile places. We may not be able to experience ourselves because our body is too weak. We can send robotic missions there, But if it's downloading, sending back information fast enough, we can essentially have a VR experience, you know, put on our goggles and whatever, and just experience the other planets or moons, you know, the way as if you're there. And that would be something beyond just, you know, scientific data being sent back. It's more personal, sort of interesting experience for ordinary people as well, I think. Another thing is on low Earth orbit, similar technology, once you perfect it using deep space, sort of pushing the requirement to the extreme, you have to develop good technology, then that technology could be used for example, if you want to put a data center in space, you know, the data centers, they need to talk to each other. And how do they talk to each other? They better use later links. They can't just broadcast in Wi-Fi. So all sorts of potential, you know, gains from this.
1: Dr. Clark, there is an interesting development that puts this technology into a much bigger context. So Elon Musk has said recently that SpaceX has shifted its focus toward what he calls a self-growing city on the moon rather than putting Mars first. If we really move from visiting the moon to living and working there, what infrastructure would we need? And if that happens, could different countries' spacecraft share the same communications infrastructure rather than each country building a completely separate network?
3: I think when we're talking about operations in deep space, just like here on Earth, interoperability and shared facilities is a very good idea. So, you know, we are talking now between various people in China and myself in Australia, and I have no idea whose satellite we're talking through, or whether it's through a fiber optic cable. That's all unimportant. The critical thing is, no matter whose system we are using, we are able to communicate. And ideally, when we have large numbers of lunar missions and large numbers of Mars missions, and we already have spacecraft from many countries at Mars and on the moon, it would be really good to be able to communicate with them, regardless of, you know, whose communication system we are using. And this is, of course, something for politicians and for international agencies to work out. But yes, ideally, this is something we can do. We, the human race, can do together.
1: Mm-hmm. We talk about moon just now. And another news is about NASA. It recently awarded Blue Origin a contract worth up to about $700 million to develop a dedicated Mars telecommunications network. And NASA says the network is expected to begin operating around 2030. Then Dr. Clark, why does Mars need its own communications network? Why are space agencies and companies now investing so heavily in deep space communications infrastructure?
3: So current Mars surface missions, which is what this new telecommunications orbiter is meant to service, the current Mars surface missions, while they can talk directly to Earth, they do so with very small antenna, you know, just sort of less than a meter across. So normally they talk to Earth through an orbital relay. And the orbital satellites have very large antenna, several meters across, which means it's a much more efficient way of communications. But all the Mars orbiters that are being used to do this are getting old. The main one, the Mars Reconnaissance Orbiter, is over 20 years old. The newest one, the European Space Agency's Trace Gas Orbiter, is 10 years old. And there are others that are occasionally used which are much older. So NASA needs a new and dedicated communications orbiter to supplement and then replace those for current and future space missions.
1: Professor Zhang, if the moon is the first step toward building space infrastructure, can the technologies being developed for Earth-Moon laser communication eventually be adapted for Mars and other deep space missions? And could that eventually become something like a solar system space internet?
4: I think it's certainly doable. Going directly to Mars, there's especially when people are trying to go there because of the radiation and everything you will experience on the way, so it may be more difficult as yet. However, you know, the principle is the same. The moon is the Mars is actually, in my opinion, more similar to the moon than it is to Earth. But in any case, sort of all this kind of infrastructure, once it's it's spread it out, it's built out on the moon, and it's proven to work and ironed out all the bugs, then it is more prudent that way. Then you can go and do the more expensive Mars version, and I think that increased the success rate quite a bit if you do it that way.
1: Then now we arrive at a question that's perhaps bigger than the technology itself. I mean, in the future, if communications infrastructure becomes essential for working in space, then eventually we have to ask, like, who builds it, who controls it, and who gets to use it. Then, Mr. Xu, as the Director General of the Asia-Pacific Space Cooperation Organization, how could this Earth-Moon Laser Highway promote cross-border space cooperation in Asia-Pacific and maybe in the future beyond this region?
0: In my view, I think everything is paving the way for the humanity's future. For example, we have AI in space, which is, you know, using calculations of satellite powers. Of course, that needs to be linked in high speed with the Earth for the calculations and for the algorithms and for the computation competence. The AI is one thing that we are, you know, spearhead with the technologies. And also we have laser beams now, and we have quantum computing and quantum communications. All of this, I think, is, you know, for humanities to go further into deeper space. We know, you know, humanities are weak in terms of receiving, you know, radiations for even the solar system. So for deep space missions, we need to have all of these technologies to work together to form a very sophisticated robotic missions. And for Asia Pacific countries, in particular developing countries, they need to derive benefits from all these technologies. And we know these technologies can bring socioeconomic benefits to all of the member states of ABSCO. We certainly hope to provide more, you know, opportunities for those countries to use telecommunication technology from space and navigation and communication, and to bring them together to deep space mission.
1: Mr. Xu, so do we need an international standard in this case so that spacecraft from different countries, they can communicate through the same lunar network?
0: Yeah, we do have international regimes and international organizations that does these things. For example, the United Nations Office for Outer Space Affairs that is cooperating and coordinating among 100 plus nations. The International Telecommunication Union is coordinating on the frequencies and bandwidth of different countries and the resources allocated to different missions. So yes, we do have international standards, and we do have interoperabilities and communication methods in the international community.
1: This is a question for both of Mr. Xu and Professor Zhang. If the moon eventually becomes a place where many countries and companies operate at the same time, then communication could become as important as roads as electricity are on Earth. So who should be responsible for building and managing this kind of infrastructure? Would that be governments, the international organizations, or the commercial companies?
4: There's different aspect of it. In terms of actual capabilities, I think it's a trend in both countries to involve commercial entities. So leaving the national agencies to the more sort of exploratory missions, science missions. And then once they get there, so the build out of the infrastructure will likely be outsourced to the commercial companies who can do things. The thing they develop specifically is to put stuff into space cheaply and with high frequency. So that's what's necessary for large scale infrastructure build out. So they would likely be able to do it even better than the national team. So why not? But in terms of who's responsible and all that, it's the regulatory issue is like every time you open up a new frontier, things needs to be developed on the legal front as well, and it tends to be slow because people argue. But you know, eventually, while hopefully not because there are conflicts and accidents that force regulations to be built, but people have the foresight to actually predict what bad would happen and lay down the groundworks, legal groundworks before.

0: handsome.
1: Mr. Xu, how about you? What's your thoughts on like who should be responsible for managing and building this kind of infrastructure?
2: Yes, I think I consulted with ITU and on the radio frequency band management. They don't really have any regulations and regimes controlling this. My take is that the commercial sector will go spearhead and lead these trends. There are two reasons. One is that there's a high speed and there's a benefit can be generated. And second is that this is a pinpoint to pinpoint technology. You know, you're just to communicate with one point. It's not involving broadcasting and interferences of signals, and you're not interfering the others and by communicating from point to point. This can also be reflected with the case that you mentioned, that Blue Origin is constructing similar infrastructure for interplanetary and Mars missions. And the commercials will be given opportunities and technologies to develop such a the techniques first. And then if there is issues concerning the public, then the regulation will come. But I don't see that in the near future.
1: Dr. Clark, what happens when commercial companies arrive? Like, could communications itself become a commercial service on the moon, or something like a telecommunications company providing connectivity to different missions and businesses?
3: Well, I think we could use the history of satellite communications on Earth, that when they were initially developed, they were used only by space agencies and the military. But very rapidly, when the civilian demand was there, commercial companies, starting with Comsat, moved into that space, and they started building and having their own satellites launched. We went from international calls being very slow and very expensive and very tedious to very cheap. And then, of course, we were able to do video calls. So I grew up without any telephones at all. But earlier this year, I was in the Antarctic on a ship and I was all able to talk to my grandchildren on a video call. So I think we will see the same type of expansion in the future with satellite communications once commercial communications people get involved.
1: Professor Zhang, you have heard what Dr. Clark say about when commercial companies arrived at the moon. So what's your thoughts on this? How possible is that?
0: I think that's certainly on the plan for at least one particular company that we all know and love. I think that particular company has talked about building out the substantial infrastructure, including mining infrastructure on the moon, and then sort of sending stuff into space using catapults and all that. So to support that scale of industrialization on the moon, you would have to have sort of the basic communications infrastructure. And given how things are happening around Earth, it's only natural that that commercial companies will be involved. There may even be competing constellations from multiple companies based in multiple countries going around the moon. So by that stage, I think there would even be a price war, and things become quite affordable. So hopefully that's the way things will happen.
1: How far away we're gonna see that from happening?
0: It's hard to make a prediction. So everybody is aiming for first human landing on the moon by 2030, and 2035 it seems to be a sort of a milestone for establishing permanent residence on the moon, permanent stations on the moon. And at that stage, some basic form of a communication constellation will be in place. But at that stage, I think most of it will be national sort of public sector constellations, and then commercial sector, I don't know how fast they will go, but it will be on a similar timeline, I think.
1: Dr. Clark, could we eventually maybe see a digital divide on the moon where some places have excellent connectivity while others do not?
3: There's always that risk, but we know now, that almost anyone can afford a mobile phone and use that to talk to almost anyone else who also has a mobile phone. And you go to the relatively poor countries in Africa, almost anywhere in India.

0: Yeah, very difficult for them.
1: Then this is a question for you all. What is the one thing about the future of space communications that you want ordinary people to understand?
2: I think the one sentence summary is that the laser telecommunication for deep space missions is becoming reality. It used to be sort of more developed in the lab, sort of in the conceptual stage. And now, with this demonstration and demonstration by other countries, it's becoming not just being proven viable, it will soon become the norm. Communication is one of the major hurdles for going deep into space. So as ordinary people, we will be able to see lots and lots of missions going further into the depths of the solar system or even beyond, and be able to experience it in quite a vivid fashion. So not just highly condensed scientific data, but images and sounds and all that. That would be quite something to look forward to in terms of having your experience expanded and substantially.
1: How about you, Mr. Xu?
0: I think you can reflect from the Earth that, we used to have microwave telecommunications. We used to have antennas for every TV channels, and then it's quickly replaced by fiber optics and internet access. And we know that this direction is the future. Like Mr. Zhang said, that this laser communication between planets is like fiber optic of the fibers. We're using these technologies. Once it's matured, will be the backbone for future telecommunication.
1: As we come to the end of the discussion, so here's the bigger question. For most of human history, all of our community has happened on one planet. If we eventually build permanent communities on the Moon and Mars and begin communicating across millions of kilometers of space, do you think that will change the way humanity sees itself, not just as people living on Earth, but as species living across the solar system? Professor Zhang.
2: Well, that's a kind of a subjective issue, right? People like Elon Musk is considering putting consciousness onto other planets, partly because they think people are stupid enough to go into nuclear war and destroy them on Earth. So he wants to go far enough so nuclear weapons can't reach. I think that's part of the reason why he wants to go to Mars. But once you go out to multiple planets, if you go into the sci-fi literature, you see people redividing into different clans and different planets getting to war. I hope that's not what's going to happen. People would have a higher perspective. As a species, we're no longer constrained by resources. Once you can go out there and grab resources. For example, when you watch sci-fi movies, you always see these aliens coming to Earth for water. That's just so random. I mean, in the outer solar system, there are entire moons made of ice. They can very well grab that. It's nonsense to come to Earth for water. This for the same thing. If we go become multi-planet, we're not resources stop being scarce, and that would change how we behave from, in my opinion, in a quite fundamental way. Would basically mellow out, hopefully, and there's no point to fight against each other for things anymore.
1: Mr. Xu, your take on this?
0: Well, when I think about the number of stars that we have in the galaxy and the distance between the galaxies and the light years that we're going to consume for traveling to, to other planets and other solar systems, it discourages me a lot because, we are constrained by such a space and time that we cannot really travel too far away. And Mars probably is the only thing that is accessible to us, or the solar system to the larger extent. But we do have another issue that we have to be very cautious, because this is called what we call an interplanetary quarantine. You can get some virus or germs from other planets if you see, the possibility of other lives exist on other planets. So we have to be very careful when you bring an asteroid back, when you bring samples back. Quarantine is also very important for us to, to have exploration missions, in particular sample return missions.
1: And that brings us to the end of this session. Many thanks to Zhang Fan, an associate professor in the Department of Astronomy.

at Beijing Normal University. Xu Yansong, Director General of the Asia-Pacific Space Cooperation Organization, and Dr. John Clark, President of the Mars Society of Australia and Associate Member of the Australian Centre for Astrobiology at the University of New South Wales. To share your thoughts on this topic, just drop us a line at radio@cgtn.com. I'm Xu Yawen. Thank you so much for listening. Have a great weekend.

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2: 您现在收听的是中国国际广播电台。
3: Now the news. I'm Wen Jie. The Navy of Iran's Islamic Revolution Guard Corps says it has attacked ships, including three U.S.-affiliated vessels, in the Strait of Hormuz and elsewhere in retaliation for the U.S. attacks on Iranian tankers. The Guard said the vessels were transiting the strait through an unauthorized route. The U.S. Central Command said forces struck three Iranian crude oil tankers after the IRGC fired ballistic missiles toward U.S. Navy warships. Nick Hopper has more.
4: U.S. Central Command confirming that they struck, and they say destroyed, three Iranian oil tankers in three different locations, including the Gulf of Oman. The CENTCOM commander, Admiral Brad Cooper, said, "We will not hesitate to defend American forces and, if necessary, destroy Iran's limited and exposed oil fleet." And amid these intensifications, we've also seen a tightening at the Pentagon. It's being reported that 50 members of the Joint Staff were made to take polygraph tests by investigators who were trying to find out who leaked information, in particular, information about those dwindling stockpiles of U.S. munitions.
3: China says it's stepping up meteorological support for Nepal following last week's mudslide, providing satellite data and meteorological services to assist cross-border monitoring and emergency response. China's National Satellite Meteorological Center has continued to monitor precipitation and weather changes in the disaster-affected areas. China has also used high-resolution satellite data to track upstream avalanche areas and river channels. The China Meteorological Administration has connected services for Nepal to the Fengyun meteorological satellites in real time. Nepal's foreign minister confirmed that China has shared monitoring data to help authorities track disaster risks. Nepali rescuers have saved a Chinese national from a hydropower plant hit by a deadly mudslide in Nepal. Meanwhile, the Nepal police says the mudslide has left 1,344 people dead, with nearly 4,900 others still out of contact. Authorities are also using DNA testing to identify the victims. The first tunnel on the Kyrgyz section of the China-Kyrgyzstan-Uzbekistan Railway has been drilled through, marking a major milestone for the cross-border project. The 209.6-meter Kashdobo North No. 2 tunnel is the first to be completed on the Kyrgyz section since construction began in June 2025. Work is now underway on 27 tunnels, 43 bridges, 88 roadbed sections, and 20 railway stations. Once completed, the more than 500-kilometer railway will link Kashgar in northwest China with Jalalabad in Kyrgyzstan and Andijan in Uzbekistan, providing a new rail route between China and Central Asia. Ukraine says it is ready to observe a ceasefire in airstrikes against Russian cities involved in the negotiation process. President Volodymyr Zelensky made that announcement after speaking on the phone with U.S. President Donald Trump's envoys. Steve Witkoff and Jared Kushner are reportedly planning to visit Kyiv following their trip to Moscow. Russian President Vladimir Putin ordered a three-day halt to strikes against Kyiv. The main board of the ruling Serbian Progressive Party has unanimously decided to nominate President Aleksandar Vučić as the party's candidate for prime minister in the parliamentary election. Vučić said he will step down as president after completing his scheduled state activities and foreign visits. He also said the SNS will campaign through direct contact with voters and social media and plans to hold four major rallies. Vučić's current presidential term is due to end in May next year. In tennis, Zheng Qingwen has reached the U.S. Open last 16 after defeating former Australian Open champion Madison Keys in three sets. The Chinese Olympic champion rallied from 5-love and won seven games in a row to take the deciding set 7-5. She will next take on Iga Swiatek. And that's the news. I'm Wen Jie.
1: A young perspective on hot-button issues around the world. This is The Hub.
0: Hello and welcome to The Hub. I'm Wang Guan in Beijing. 6 years ago, President Xi Jinping chaired a landmark symposium in Hefei in central China, setting out a bold blueprint for the Yangtze River Delta, centered on two priorities, integration and high-quality development. Spanning Shanghai and the eastern provinces of Jiangsu, Zhejiang, and Anhui, this 41-city cluster covers just less than 4% of China's landmass, yet its economic momentum has been extraordinary. By 2025, the region's GDP had reached more than 34 trillion yuan, accounting for nearly a quarter of China's economic output. And 10 so-called trillion yuan cities are now powering the nation's growth. But the significance of Hefei goes well beyond the numbers. Once regarded as economic latecomer, Anhui's capital has emerged as a deep tech powerhouse. Memory chip leader Changxin Memory Technologies, or CXMT, is a prime example of how regional integration can help promising companies scale up and become global innovators. As China embarks on its 15th five-year plan, how can this economic engine continue to drive technological innovation, industrial upgrading, and high-quality growth? And what lessons does China's experience of regional integration offer to the world at large? To discuss all these questions and more, we're joined by Yi Yingnan, Research Fellow at the Chongyang Institute for Financial Studies at Renmin University, Andy Mok, author of The Innovation Machine, How China Creates and Adopts Technology Through Governance, and Professor Liu Baocheng, Dean of the Center for International Business Ethics at the University of International Business and Economics. Gentlemen, welcome to the program. Now, Yingnan, let me go to you first. Let's talk about these institutional breakthroughs, which are plenty, right? 6 years ago, after the landmark 2020 Hefei Symposium, the Yangtze River Delta region's economy really took off, hitting nearly 35 trillion yuan in 2025, with all member areas outperforming the national average. Now, looking back, how have the dual drivers, namely integration and high-quality development, contributed to this process? How have they translated from grand visions into specific projects?
5: I hope it's great to be here. Now, 6 years ago, the Hefei Symposium set a clear goal: make integration real, make high quality development real, not just slogans. Numbers are now in. So in 2025, the Yangtze River Delta hit about 35 trillion yuan in GDP, and all four members grew faster than the national average of, say, 5%. And Shanghai hits 5.4, Jiangsu 5.3, and Zhejiang and Anhui 5.5, respectively. So the region also accounts for nearly one quarter of China's total GDP, generating about 11 trillion yuan in exports. That's over 40% of the national total. So 10 cities in the region now have GDP about 1 trillion yuan. The shift is straightforward. The region stopped just building roads and railways, and it started aligning the rules. So Shanghai, say, brings capital markets and basic research, and Jiangsu brings advanced manufacturing, and Zhejiang digital platforms, and Hui brings emerging tech. So when these four started operating under shared standards and mutual recognition, the whole became bigger than the sum of its parts. So you can see this in the growth mix. The Delta is climbing the value chain. Nearly half of all star market listings come from this region. So EV and AI industries are clustering here. They push into new quality productive forces real. The 2020 symposium gave the policy framework. Now we're seeing a structural shift in how this economy organizes itself. The momentum is there, but the job is not done yet. The next testing is moving from coordination to genuine systemic alignment.
0: Yeah, one thing we talk about is overcoming administrative barriers, overcoming the government policy that are sometimes not precisely in tune with what market needs. Now, over the past 6 years, what key institutional breakthroughs do you think have materialized over the years when it comes to facilitating the flow of capital, of talent, of technology, and other factors that are important to the region's growth?
5: Well, administrative barriers are usually the hardest part of the regional development. The past 6 years have shown that breakthroughs happen when pilot zones get real authority to experiment. The ecology and green integration demonstration zone cover, let's say, Qingpu in Shanghai and Wujiang in Jiangsu and Jiashan in Zhejiang. It was set up in 2019 as work as a lab for cross-border governance. And local governments there use unified planning standards. They share environmental monitoring and recognize each other's professional qualifications. But they treat the zone as one unit, not three separate jurisdictions. So the zone now covers over, say, 35 square kilometers coordinated development area. Its GDP reached 570 billion yuan in 2025. So on the econ side, production factors are now flowing more freely and cross-provincial electronic medical billing is in place. Unified platforms are running, shared technology standards. The first batch of the 17 interprovincial dead-end roads is now being fully connected to cross-provincial public transit system, and business registration and talent credentials are recognized across all four jurisdictions. So the barriers have not vanished, of course, but the region has built bridges over them. The demonstration zone proves something important. So when local governments trade small administrative autonomy for systemic efficiency, payoff could be substantial. The challenge now is to scaling these mechanisms from a pilot zone to the entire region, and that's politically and technically complex. Some provinces still guard local tax bases and procurement rules. Full integration will require more than pilot programs. It will require sustained political commitment at the highest level.
0: I mean, creating synergy is so important, right, Andy? When you think about it, Shanghai is good at generating financial capital and research capabilities with all its institutions and universities. Jiangsu is good at advanced manufacturing. Zhejiang leads in digital economy, so on and so forth. How do you see the synergy being created in that area, the Yangtze River Delta area, that is a very important economic engine of China?
6: Well, you're right, Guan. I mean, it is a vitally important engine for China's economic growth, but it also is globally important as well. So we've been expressing the Yangtze River Delta's GDP in RMB or yuan terms. It's 4.8 trillion U.S. dollars, which would make it the fourth largest global economy. So this makes it, just in terms of size, very important. So if we think about synergies, you know, what's the problem here is that basically the governance model that permitted this, that allowed the Chinese economic miracle, lifting hundreds of millions of people out of poverty, is sometimes called the quote-unquote mayor economy, meaning that the mayor acts as a venture capitalist, it acts, of course, as a government official, to make sure that his or her city can achieve ambitious growth and technological targets. But the problem with this, which we see in the Yangtze River Delta, is that you have then cities competing with each other. And what this means is you have sometimes duplication of effort. You don't have partnership, as we heard earlier from the first guest. So the key governance challenge for the region is, how do you convert competitors into partners? And this is a classic governance challenge. And what China did was not to say, let's reduce the barriers. But the solution to a governance problem is actually more governance. And what this means here is what China, the central government, as well as the local and regional governments, built is what we could call a meta layer of governance. So this means that if a company in Shanghai has a technological breakthrough and wants to manufacture in Jiangsu, typically there would have to be a one-to-one negotiation on who gets the credit, especially the tax revenue.

0: news. So what the Yangtze River Delta has done that is so innovative, and I think has not just national implications, but perhaps global implications as well, is said, look, we can actually take technology to solve this problem and allocate revenue automatically. So this removes we could call it a contradiction, right? So the incentives are zero sum. If I get this company, I get the tax revenue, you don't get it. So by putting this new layer on top of the existing structure that allowed, again, the economic miracle over the last 40 years in China, this is unlocking even further higher quality growth. So I think this is the key point to mention here. It's also worth pointing out that this region has a full stack supply chain. So from basic research and development to prototyping to large scale manufacturing to going global, because global maritime and trade obviously is a very, very important part of this region as well. So when we put all this together, I think this is really a remarkable success story of governance and technology. Because again, when you think about the details of allocating tax revenue, reducing, say, the hukou issues, I mean, we can maybe not get too in the weeds with this, but actually make labor mobility much more easier for workers, so they don't have to worry about health insurance, things like that. But again, you know, these things are really kind of made possible by advances in technology, as well as the vision from a governance perspective.
1: Thanks so much for all these insights. I mean, if you look at the numbers, right, nearly half of the companies listed on China's STAR Market originate from the Yangtze River Delta region. So Professor Liu, let me ask you about this. How do you think is this cross-regional synergy between scientific research and industrial application helping strengthen China's supply chains, like Andy has mentioned, and build to greater resilience amid all these global uncertainties?
2: Well, I think the prosperity in the Yangtze River Delta area is first due to the Chinese plan in building a unified marketplace across the country. And now, of course, they are playing a leading role in one is the institutional reform and also institutional alignment between different provinces and different localities. And so that's very important. The other issue is that this region is remaining the highly open to the global participation in the both the supply chain and also the consumer marketplace, where the Shanghai is still serving, quote unquote, the dragon's head. So now with the institutional connectivity and also the institutional interoperability, by further consolidating the unified rules and mutual recognition of different standard. And so that's something that helps a great deal for the innovation. And I think now, more importantly, is the outstanding performance with regard to the predictability for businesses to operate over there. We have already seen that the more of the big companies from other part of the country and from also other part of the world are really flocking into that particular area simply because they provide a more of a stable business environment by the more efficient and more fair way of adjudicating certain differences and also disputes. So this is something that really attracts more of the industrial cluster to be further strengthened into more of the innovation. And now, you know, whereas more of the synergy being generated and also being open to the rest of China and rest of the world. So naturally, you know, they also support the consumption power over that region. So that's really a mutually reinforcing the mechanism that they continue to feed into their growth momentum.
1: I mean, the prosperity of China's East is vital, as you said, not only to the eastern part itself, but also to the rest of the country and even the world. If you think about it, the Yangtze River Delta region connects the Maritime Silk Road as well as the eastern coastal cities. So Yingnan, how do you see this integration of Yangtze River Delta region extending its growth capacity inland to western hinterlands? Well, they're no longer hinterlands, actually, but the western cities in China, and you know, all the way extending to the Belt and Road countries in the far west?
3: Well, I think we are entering the 15th five-year plan period from 2026 to 2030, and the Yangtze River Delta is positioned to serve as a gateway for institutional opening up. This means going beyond Terica, and it means alignment with high standard international trade rules. The region's free trade zone network provides the testing ground. For example, Shanghai anchors this testing ground, and the network extends across all four members. And these zones have already piloted negative lease management for foreign investment. They have tried cross-border financial liberalization. They have implemented trade facilitation measures that exceed national baselines and also extends beyond the east area alone. For example, the Lingang special area in Shanghai has tested rules on data flows and IP protection that goes beyond standard practice. And I think the next step, aligned with the 15th five-year plan, should focus on deeper regulatory convergence and, for example, intellectual property protection, data cross-border flows, and competition policies, etc., and state-owned enterprises neutrality. Now, these are the issues that matter most for international business, and also there's something that cities from the West can copy and learn. And one other point is that as the East progresses along its technological line, there will be industries that is no longer suitable to be located in the East side. And therefore, at the same time, I think the Western cities West can make some plans to take over these industries as they develop. So then we will see a sort of like a waterfall of industries that transition from the East to the West. And we will see the revolutionary measures, the experimental measures in the East are deepening itself.
1: Exactly. Now, Andy, let me ask you about this. President Xi Jinping chaired the 2020 symposium in Hefei, central China, a city that has now emerged really as a deep tech giant with memory chips such as CXMT, which is considered an industry leader. How does Hefei's trajectory illustrate the Yangtze River Delta's ability to nurture latecomer cities into global tech powerhouses using, patient capital and regional supply chains?
0: Yeah, you know, Guan, this is such an interesting story and question of Hefei. And, you know, let me maybe start with this idea that many people say that Hefei has been successful with CXMT because of this so-called patient capital, that they're willing to invest for longer time horizons. But that's not actually the entire story, because that really is just a financial engineering solution. And actually, many venture capital funds, even though they only typically have mandates for, say, 7 years, actually do have mechanisms for investing over 10 plus years if they really believe in the company or technology. But I think what makes Hefei distinctive, I wouldn't say unique, because there's cities like Wuhan, other parts of China that also have established technological leadership in very crucial sectors. But it's actually the ability to configure resources within the city. And this didn't just start with CXMT and DRAM, or these memory chips, but actually goes back to quantum computing. So Hefei actually started supporting quantum computing when there was no clear market, there was no clear business model. And I think one of the most important things Hefei has also demonstrated is the ability to learn under conditions of technological uncertainty. And it's because of this accumulated learning and experience, in addition to being patient, allows them to back companies like CXMT, which really was a startup, really an idea when it started, and taking it to IPO and beyond. But I also want to point out another very important feature, Guan, of the Yangtze River Delta is something called tacit knowledge. One of the advantages that this region has is literally decades of accumulated experience in various types of hands-on engineering, starting back in the 90s with foreign joint ventures. And, you know, this reminds me of Tim Cook, the former CEO of Apple, who said, You know, in China, we can fill many football fields full of tooling engineers. In the US, we'd be lucky to fill a conference room. And of course, most of this talent is concentrated in the Yangtze River Delta as well. So I think when we look at that, you know, we can see, you know, Hefei, of course, had vision, had patient capital, but I think also demonstrated the ability to learn under conditions of technological uncertainty and how to architect the pieces, not only providing the money, but structuring the financing and knowing at which points to shift ownership, to provide other key resources, land, talent, even customers, right? And key suppliers as well. So it's much more than just being a patient investor.
1: Exactly. I mean, last time I checked, some officials from the United Nations, they're thinking about, you know, setting up this STEM center of the United Nations in none other than Shanghai, which is part of the Yangtze River Delta region. Really, the STEM education and the STEM talent is arguably the underlying driving force of all these technological breakthroughs. Now, Professor Liu, the Yangtze River Delta region is also seeing the highest concentration of China's eco-cities, right? Because grain development is so dear to the heart of many cities right now. How has Yangtze River Delta region balanced rapid economic expansion while preserving the ecology and you know, introducing these green development strategies?
2: Yes, I think research has time and again has proven that the environmental quality goes very positively in correlation with the level of wealth and also with the level of education. And so the performance in the green transition in that area is really another example of such sort of a proof. So now, you know, the more of the people, they join that area, not simply because they are able to generate more wealth, but also be able to enjoy the amenity. And part of which, and which is also a very important part, is the environmental quality they face in terms of water quality, soil and air, etc. And now, that's also something that's really attract more of the global talents to be over there. And then also by being green, they are able to be more compatible with the global drive. Like, you know, the EU is a very important marketplace for that region, for the Yangtze River Delta area. And the EU is really tightening the more of the rules and penetrating into the entire supply chain. So even if a small town operation, which does not really directly interface with the EU buyers, and they still have to participate in the supply chain in terms of the green standard. And so therefore, this really there to further strengthen their competitiveness in the global marketplace while they are remaining the more attractive to the global resources. I think one very important issue is the cultural cognition. So that people are really being really aware of many of those issues, like how to classify different garbages and how to really they save more of the energy. And also, you know, the very practically, if you compare the restaurants in Shanghai or other places in the Yangtze River Delta area, there are far less food that's really left over on the table after they finish the meal. So that's the sensitivity and the quality of the people's the awareness in the preserving the environment that really matters a great deal.
1: I mean, I think that's also you know why you know the Yangtze River Delta region is gaining traction around the world. Last time we checked, over 1 million South Koreans have visited Shanghai in the past year. You know, leveraging this visa-free policy. Now, Yingnan, as China looks ahead to its 15th five-year plan, how do you think should the Yangtze River Delta make greater use of its free trade zone network to align with higher standards, I mean global standards, when it comes to trade, economic growth, rules and investments, and really can serve as a gateway for China's continued institutional opening up?
3: As we look ahead into the 15th five-year plan, the Yangtze River Delta a free trade zone network must do more than just open doors to for goods and capital.

0: It must put people at the center of integration. And that means using the free trade zones not only to high standard international rules, but to make sure these rules translate into tangible benefits for residents and businesses across the region. And for example, the Delta should use its free FTE network to push for deeper alignment with frameworks like CPTPP and DEPA, especially in areas that directly affect people's lives, cross-border data flow, mutual recognition, professional qualification, etc. For example, making it easier for a researcher in Shanghai, an engineer in Suzhou, or a designer in Hangzhou to move, work, and exercise services across borders would truly embody institutional open up. And another thing I mention is that people-centered integration means harmonizing public services. The free trade zone can pilot mechanisms for mutual recognition of social security, healthcare, and education credentials, so that a family relocating from, say, Hefei to Ningbo doesn't have to start from zero. This kind of soft connectivity is just as important as tariff reduction. So in short, I think Delta's free trade zone network can become the engine of the institutional opening up, but its ultimate success will be measured by how well it improves daily lives and creates shared opportunities across the entire region.
1: It's a big mosaic with each part indispensable. Gentlemen, thank you so much for your insights. And they will do it for this edition of The Hub on CGTN. Stay tuned and bye for now.
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0: Some say Chinese is one of the most difficult languages in the world, and learning it is almost impossible.
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8: Hello and welcome to Biz Talk. I'm Lincoln Humphreys. So, the Shanghai Cooperation Organization is becoming a platform for deeper economic cooperation, opening new opportunities in trade, technology, logistics, and entrepreneurship. But how are these opportunities reaching young people across the region? And what does it take to turn regional cooperation into real opportunities for jobs, businesses, and growth? In this episode of Biz Talk, my colleague Yu Bo-kun and I will be talking with young leaders from SCO countries about the opportunities they see and the challenges that remain. Join us as Ulan Abdurazakov, CEO of 996.ai, and Victoria Ku, co-founder of the Scholar Network. But we'll start with you, Vika Bo-kun.
9: Yeah, you talk about the name Scholar. So what does it do exactly? Tell us.
10: Yeah, so Scholar Network, or the longer name would be the SCO Countries Youth Platform, is basically a community that connects young people across the SCO, and now we call SCO Plus region, so the Eurasia region in general. We do together events related to culture, education, and social entrepreneurship. So work across different countries with universities that are based in within the SCO countries. Right now, there are 17 hubs based in 10 countries. We started here in Beijing, where the headquarters of the Shanghai Cooperation Organization is.
8: And Vika, what gave you the idea to start this platform in the first place? Was there something you kept hearing from young people across the SCO network that just made you say, hey, we need to do something more with this?
10: In 2016, at the end of 2016, there was an opportunity to present at the SCO Secretariat the idea of creating a youth platform within the umbrella of the SCO. The idea was supported by the Secretary General. Back then it was Secretary General from Tajikistan, Mr. Rashid Alimov, and the ambassador of Kazakhstan was also there. So then we spent another 4 months preparing for it, putting together people, and in the beginning, just getting friends together and thinking and brainstorming how can we start this platform, what it should be called, and together with my partner, Olim, we started with discussion club events where we'd basically get together, invite leaders with senior leaders from different industries where young people could have direct communication, conversation, and see where they could possibly be in their career if they pursue a certain industry. So little by little, event by event, we put together discussion clubs, trainings, trips, but a lot of trips across China. And within a year, we were able to receive the support from the SCO Secretariat. 2017 was also a very important year of the SCO because during the Astana Summit, Pakistan and India also joined as member states. And in 2018, with the official support from the SCO Secretariat, we already had members from Pakistan and India. And then from there, it just grew up really fast because in the beginning, it was basically the Russian-speaking countries. We had a lot of Chinese who speak Russian. And then later on, starting with Pakistani and Indian friends joining, we started to just have all of the SCO observer states and dialogue partners.
8: Yulan, I'd like to bring you into the discussion now. Thank you for patiently waiting for us to get to you there, brother. To start us off, can you tell us a bit about your work there for 996.ai? I've spent enough time in China to know what 996 means, and I'm very interested in how that wedges into your work there. So what are you currently focusing on with that work?
11: Yeah, thanks. This is a cool story behind, because 996 is a own country code. It's a phone code for Kyrgyz Republic. This is where I'm from. And also it means like hardworking people. And we are founders, we are startups, we do a lot of hardworking. So we are focusing on building conversational voice agents. And we are building models, speech voice AI models. The models that speak to you like a human. So basically, our ideal goal is to build something like voice AI agent that can host the podcast show, something like that. So, or talk to you like a human, because we do believe that the voice is the most natural way of communicating between AI and human.
8: How can SEO cooperation open up new opportunities in that sector specifically, and I suppose for young people working in it particularly?
11: I do believe that we can collaborate in terms of research, because obviously China is one of the leaders in open source AI. We are actively using Chinese models and open source projects. I do believe that we can collaborate in that, in this domain, especially of research of low resource languages, voice AI. This opens a lot of opportunities for young people across Central Asia or SEO. This is like one of the most crucial components of the whole development in AI.
9: Okay, Vico, I want to ask you that you talk to a lot of young people in your organization. So from your point of view, what are young people looking for today? Like better education or job opportunities, or simply job like beyond their countries?
10: Young people are always looking for better opportunities.

0: opportunities. This is the reason why people go study abroad. This is the reason why we try to get to know more people, get internship. But today I feel that there is this urge for people to understand, okay, I'm studying this degree and I'm spending a lot of time on it, but with, again, the age of AI, am I employable? Do I have skill set that are needed for the job market within the next, you know, after 4 years of my graduation? So for that reason, we also do some events, and just today we'll host the International Job Fair in Beijing at Haiku. And that will be, so we're bringing in 25 companies, and we're bringing in students and young professionals, not just from the SEO region, but just the China, let's say, plus the international community of Beijing, by trying to provide people with at least an understanding how the job market looks like today. Also, we'll like run workshops. So we're trying to have people understand that regardless of what you're studying today, the core skill set that you learn as communicator or somebody who knows different languages will always be employable, and you always find yourself in one or another industry, right? And this is exactly why we have the SEO. This is exactly why we should copyright, because the international cooperation is still among and between people, and especially the young people, right? Because what we're building essentially is building the trust system among the bigger community.
1: Exactly. How is SEO providing, like, whether it's opportunity in people-to-people exchanges or education? Give us a concrete example.
0: So if we talk about Scholar as the community, what we do is we partner up with universities. Just recently in June, we hosted together in with our partners from Kazakhstan, from Almaty, from Kazakh American University, we hosted together a summer camp where we invited people from Kyrgyzstan. We had mostly hub members from Russia, from China, from Uzbekistan, and they all got together for a week of an immersive, say, program about culture of Kazakhstan. Plus, they spoke a lot and learned about a lot about the different type of skills, including, of course, the digital AI related skills. So my sister went there. She said it was one of her best experiences within the entire year. She's 19. So this is just one of the small examples. In 2023, we're partners with the event in Russia called the World Youth Festival, where we brought to Sochi, there were 20,000 people. We brought 20 of them and then hosted a separate session with about the SEO. So it was an international kind of section session. And these are the event type of opportunities where people can travel and meet. And then we have, for example, the event called Model SEO. This is one of our flagship projects. And within Model SEO, within the 10th Model SEO, remember, it was during COVID, we had delegates online. And then one of the delegates from Kyrgyzstan later started a company. And the first person that he hired is our member from Kazakhstan, the person who was leading Shanghai Hub. So this is how it interconnects. Yeah. Everything is so interconnected. It's just crazy.
2: And how about you, Yulan, in terms of the tech startups and companies in Kyrgyzstan, how have the SEO connections provided a specific example of how that's benefited a Kyrgyz tech company or startup there with those connections within Scholar?
3: I would say that first of all, all the AI research is based on mostly Chinese models foundation, since China is the leader in open source. Also, SEO helps us building the connections between institutions, academia. Also, as Vika said, like, this is all built, putting together everybody, let them do their meetings, they're networking, and make everything out of it. So the more like these communities, the more outcome, the more result will be, especially regarding to the youth. I think that SEO can help in this regard. This is like, Scholar is a great example, though. This is an excellent example of building communities, building bridges between the nations inside SCO. Also, I would say academia, collaborating in research, doing some researches, doing some projects related to AI or anything related to data or language learning. That's also very valuable for us.
2: And what sort of jobs or startups, internships have you seen created from these SCO connections?
3: Everything related to AI. Would say LLMs, like, as you might know, we couple companies, groups, actively doing research in Kyrgyz language, especially related to LLM, text-based, voice AI also, like translation. So this is also a field very well, very actively developing in Kyrgyzstan, and as I know, in other Central Asian countries. This is like everything related to improving and building, actively researching your own language in your own country.
1: So if we're stepping back, looking at the bigger picture for both of you, what do you think is the biggest strength of SCO mechanism?
0: I think the biggest strength of the SCO mechanism is the fact that this is a very inclusive and interconnected regional platform. So in a way, it provides opportunity for the countries that are involved within the SCO. And now we're talking about 20 plus countries, right? 26 countries. And every year there are more that are joining the platform to know that the world is decentralized, and in every region there are opportunities for every person to be more connected. And I mean, the biggest industry or the biggest opportunities for now within the SCO, I think they still lie different type of trading, and so many young people are involved in it. So I think this is one of the biggest platforms, like the mechanism for the young people to connect.
2: And how about you, Yulan? What's your take on that question? What do you see as the biggest strengths of the mechanism of the SCO?
3: I agree 100% with Vika. And also, I would also add that if SCO, this whole SCO organization and all these countries be develop a startup hub, something like startup, so young generation can build the products in this global market as a visible outcome of all this collaboration would be the products, so startups or cool products or maybe foundational AI models. This is something outstanding, say. This is the way to pursue.
2: Yeah, staying with you.
0: Yeah, so I think what Willem mentioned is really important. SCO, a lot of people think this is a political organization, right? I have little to do with it. It's somewhere big, presence, a meeting. What is it related to me, to myself, to my day-to-day life, to my business? And how can I benefit from there? And what people usually don't know is that the SCO has so many mechanisms. And one of them is called the SCO Business Council, which was founded by the president in 2006. So the Business Council was created to help strengthen the business or startup cooperation among the SCO member, observer, dialogue partner states. And what's great about it is that it's a platform that can help you connect, right? Like a net. But what's also missing, and I think this is where businesses or startups and the SCO mechanism can benefit each other, is those connections on the ground. So SCO mechanisms can help you empower what you want to do, but then it still is a two-way collaboration, and it's a two-way partnership and network. And I think having platforms like what Ulan just mentioned, this is just something that we have been discussing with the SCO Business Council Executive Secretary. And he said, if you have startups within Scholar that are interested in getting connected, do let us know. We're happy to support them. All right. So I think what we're missing a little bit maybe is more information sharing among each other, so that people can get connected and startups can get connected more.
2: In particular with startups, Yulian, if I can come back to you, I know within my work here we talk so much about cross-border e-commerce, digital economy, the logistics involved in that, and green industries and the interplay between all of those sectors. Which areas do you think could create the biggest opportunities for the next generation?
3: I would say the robotics. This is the new wave of, like, this is a new breakthrough. And also energy, clean energy, green energy, anything about energy, especially related to Central Asia and robotics. That's for me. I'll say this is the next wave of evolution. Yeah, I think so. Yeah, robotics.
2: Hmm. Actually, I might open that question up to Vika. I think that's a important one for anyone watching, especially young people out there looking to perhaps hone their skills and where they should be targeting their research and their studies. Where do you think the biggest opportunities over the next 5 to 10 years will be in these emerging sectors?
0: I would say from the observation that I see nowadays and from where I see the countries are moving, and they're moving towards a more interconnected world in general, I think trading is still a way to go. So, and it's not only in a particular sector, but it also involves engineering in it. It also involves localization of the products. And right now, there's so many mechanisms, right? Besides the SEO, for example, the Central Asian China, and the Central Central Asia is a core, just in general, is the mechanism on its own. And I do believe that regardless of which industry or what sector people choose to study and pursue, the communication skills are still the most important. Maybe I'm saying this because I studied journalism and communication, but I do believe it helped me throughout my journey a lot. And being able to, you know, communicate properly with AI is also a skill. How do you give the prompts? The more digital we are, the more we need the authentic communication skills and the ability to talk to each other, not just through text, exactly, but in person. I think it's still people who are moving the industries.
1: So Vika, you came to China in 2012, if I remember that right, and then you finished your bachelor and master degrees here. So you saw China changed the firsthand. So in your opinion, where does China stand in terms of SEO mechanism, especially when it comes to creating opportunities for young people?
0: I would share this. Even though I am ethnically Chinese, back in 2012, the original plan was to come for 4 years, finish my bachelor and then go back to Russia and then do my master or work, whatever. So leave China in 4 years. 15 years later, I'm still here. I think this is personal example of how I see China growing and having lots of opportunities. So definitely within those 15 years, I was thinking, when we just came, Udalco was like the center of the universe, right? And
1: yes,
0: we would call
1: is.
0: It. So everybody who studied in that area in Beijing would still think that this is like the best place ever. But then within these years, if you just look at the subway system of how this grew and expanded rapidly, the new airport and all the, like, the logistics are crazy. The moving inside China is just crazy convenient to the extent that you don't even understand sometimes that you're traveling. So China is definitely changing a lot. And then when it comes to the SEO, I also do see that China, from different aspects, business, government, is putting a lot of effort in creating more opportunities and platforms. For example, within the SEO Youth Council, Chinese side hosts a youth camp every single year in Qingdao, and they invite people from other countries to join. And there is this SEO business incubator where people can also, businesses, communicate with each other. After last year, of course, the really, really big and successful summit, SEO summit in Tianjin, there were more mechanisms that were built and more initiatives from the Chinese side. And this year, for example, another example of how SEO and Scholar and people are connected is that this year on 15th of September, there will be this SEO Digital Forum that will be hosted in Xinjiang and Urumqi. And what we are doing as a part of it, we are inviting businesses from their sale countries. And who did I invite? Of course, I reached out to our Scholar alumni, those who have been students back

0: is because there is not a single platform that all of the SEO countries could freely use and access the information. So language is one part, but also not everybody has access to WeChat, right? And even just the registration of it takes quite a bit of help from people who are already connected through this platform. Same with other different platforms that people are using across the countries. So I think if there would be a single platform where everybody could be connected, that would definitely help a lot. So the information sharing is one. And then the second one is that people just don't know what to do. You know, if you, they, sometimes you know that you want to study abroad or you're going to want to go somewhere or do certain things, but you don't want to take that risk of just coming, right? You want to come for something. So again, opportunities, of course, will come to those who are prepared. And there's always a way to get prepared inside your country. But a lot of people, I think, would like to try something new, but then there's always this fear of, you know, failing or risking. So this would be one of the bigger challenges, and it's something that we're trying to overcome.
1: Come to you both with this sort of wrapping up question of what advice would you give to young people who want to take advantage of the opportunities of the SEO organization and the cooperation there, especially in the tech sector? What advice would you give to young people trying to access your organization from that tech background?
2: Yeah, well, first of all, like communication, networking, like meet more people with different backgrounds, different cultures, but with some technical knowledge, shared technical knowledge, maybe in the field of AI, maybe in the field of analytics, business. Meet as much people and find like-minded people, like find communities around the SEO countries. This is the most, like I would say, this is the most important component and of building something. It's all about people. I would say it's not only tech, because you know the experience, the knowledge is commodified, like it's a commodity right now. Because you can buy any knowledge for like $20 per month and use the ChatGPT or any other LLM. But to find the like-minded people, this is like something more complicated. And I would say this is the most important of building something great.
1: And how about you, Vika? What would
0: I so much agree and can relate to that. Yeah. Something that people think about a lot is the fear of failure. And my advice would be to not fear, because you're young. There's time for making mistakes. And if you don't do it now, when are you going to do this, right? So try different opportunities, try different industries, and do not be afraid of failing. This is the biggest advice that I would personally take and give myself if I were 10 years younger.
1: Very sound advice from you both. Really appreciate the insight. We're never too old to learn. I always say a lifelong love of learning is the greatest gift you can ever give. So we really appreciate you guys helping us to learn about your organization and what's going on in your respective sectors. Really, really appreciate it. As the SEO continues to deepen regional cooperation, how those connections shape the opportunities of tomorrow is a story that's still unfolding. That is all for today's Biz Talk. I'm Lincoln Humphreys. My colleague was Yubo Kun. Bye for now.
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4: Ever wondered what's actually going on in Africa through the perspective of an African? How are things really going between China and Africa? 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
2: 您现在收听的是中国国际广播电台。
3: Now the news. I'm Wen Jie. A Russian presidential aide says President Vladimir Putin has had substantive and constructive talks with U.S. envoy Steve Witkoff and Jared Kushner. Yuri Ushakov said the discussion on extremely serious issues took place in a working format setting and informally over dinner. Putin reaffirmed Russia's readiness to continue joint work with the U.S. in search of political and diplomatic solutions to the Ukrainian issues.The talks also covered economic cooperation and potential large-scale Russian-American projects. The Russian and Ukrainian leaders both agreed to pause strikes for 3 days while the talks take place. U.S. officials said the envoys will also visit Kyiv for the first time in the peace process. The Navy of Iran's Islamic Revolution Guard Corps says it has attacked ships, including 3 U.S.-affiliated vessels,in the Strait of Hormuz and elsewhere in retaliation for the U.S. attacks on Iranian tankers. The Guard said the vessels were transiting the strait through an unauthorized route. The U.S. Central Command said forces struck 3 Iranian crude oil tankers after the IRGC fired ballistic

0: missiles toward U.S. Navy warships. Nick Hopper has more.
1: U.S. Central Command confirming that they struck and they say destroyed three Iranian oil tankers in three different locations, including the Gulf of Oman. The CENTCOM commander, Admiral Brad Cooper, said we will not hesitate to defend American forces and, if necessary, destroy Iran's limited and exposed oil fleet. And amid these intensifications, we've also seen a tightening at the Pentagon. It's being reported that 50 members of the Joint Staff were made to take polygraph tests by investigators who were trying to find out who leaked information, in particular, information about those dwindling stockpiles of U.S. munitions.
0: Search teams have divided the core disaster area at Jerome Port into seven sections after a mudslide. Heavy machinery and rescuers are carefully checking key sites, including where the Joint Inspection Building, dormitories, and parking areas used to stand. Xizang's transportation authorities have widened and reinforced National Highway 216, which was cut off by the disaster. The widest sections now measure around 15 meters, allowing rescue vehicles and supplies to pass through. China says it's stepping up meteorological support for Nepal following last week's mudslide, providing satellite data and meteorological services to assist cross-border monitoring and emergency response. China's National Satellite Meteorological Center has continued to monitor precipitation and weather changes in the disaster-affected areas. China has also used high-resolution satellite data to track upstream avalanche areas and river channels. The China Meteorological Administration has connected services for Nepal to the Fengyun meteorological satellites in real time. Nepal's foreign minister confirmed that China has shared monitoring data to help authorities track disaster risks. Indonesia's Soekarno-Hatta International Airport near Jakarta temporarily closed on Sunday after volcanic ash was detected in the area. Officials said the disruption affected flight routes to cities including Hong Kong, Sydney, and Doha. Aviation authorities are monitoring Mount Anak Krakatau's activity to adjust flight operations based on volcanic ash conditions. The main board of the ruling Serbian Progressive Party has unanimously decided to nominate President Aleksandar Vučić as the party's candidate for prime minister in the parliamentary election. Vučić said he will step down as president after completing his scheduled state activities and foreign visits. He also said the SNS will campaign through direct contact with voters and social media. Vučić's current presidential term is due to end in May next year. In tennis, Zheng Qingwen has reached the U.S. Open last 16 after defeating former Australian Open champion Madison Keys in three sets. The Chinese Olympic champion rallied from 5-love and won seven games in a row to take the deciding set 7-5. She will next take on Iga Swiatek. And that's the news. I'm Wenji.
2: With the latest on the corporate front, all the market trends, expert opinion, and sound business advice, it is your unique window into the business world, direct from the heart of China.
3: Hello and welcome to BizTalk. I'm Zhao Yang in Beijing. China's semiconductor industry is gaining momentum. Profits across the sector surged more than 18-fold through the first 7 months of this year as demand for AI computing, chips and data center infrastructure continues to accelerate. But this is about more than a semiconductor rebound. China is rapidly expanding computing capacity and pushing AI deeper into the real economy, from smart factories and supply chains to healthcare and everyday life. So what is driving the surge in AI demand? Could AI become a new engine of productivity? And as China's economy becomes increasingly smart, what could that mean for the global economy? For more on this, join us on the line now are Dr. Zhou Mi, Senior Research Fellow with the Chinese Academy of International Trade and Economic Cooperation, Li Lun, Assistant Professor of Economics, Peking University, and also Yan Liang, Professor of Economics, Willamette University. So Yan, I will start with you. China's semiconductor industry has seen profits surge more than 18-fold in the first 7 months of this year. So what is really driving that surge?
4: So the 18.5-fold of profit surge in China's semiconductor industry, it's really driving by the explosive, I would say, escalation of AI infrastructure development, both globally but also domestically. So you see this kind of acceleration of the AI buildup really around the globe. So the leading Chinese foundries like SMIC, they're reporting the utilization rate surpassing 90%. And so the profitability is driven mostly by AI-related, servers, hardware equipment, and specialized chips. And also, Chinese memory manufacturers like the CXMT, which li recently publicly listed, they also experience a dramatic shift to really multi-billion dollar profitability to take advantage of the high bandwidth memory chips shortages. So all of these global factor, I think, are really driving the kinds of semiconductor industry surge. And I would also say that domestically, because of China's AI initiatives, AI plus initiatives, so that really drive up the demand for memory chips, larger chips, and all of those important AI sort of ingredients. And also, I think China has made great efforts to localize some of these domestic supplies, giving some of these external restrictions. So I think with this kinds of domestic demand rising and also a lot of localization efforts, I think those are definitely our unique features that drive up China's semiconductor industry growth and their profits along with this global trend.
3: And Li Lun, so how much of this profit surge is directly linked to the growth in AI computing demand? And do you see it as a temporary AI-driven cycle or something more structural for the long run?
5: Yes, so we're seeing, the AI, especially the AI Plus initiative, the expansion of that initiative, the rising computing demand is contributing to a lot of the profit surge of the semiconductor industry. So according to the National Bureau of Statistics, so the integrated circuits, it basically contributes more than 80% of this increase in electronics industry profits. And basically it has already becoming a main driver of this industry's fast growth. So AI, I think it's the reason of this surging AI demand is that instead of a large language model, I think AI is already moving into intelligent agents, industrial applications, and also integration into consumer devices. So a lot of toys, for example, AI glasses are using a lot of tokens as people use them. So every of these innovations is broadened the AI demand from just talking to the AI models to actually storage of local memories, store connecting to servers, and also talking intensively with the AI models. So the token usage is going to be much larger, and also the need for advanced semiconductors for chips is also going to rise. So for your question, whether it's a temporary or more structural AI-driven cycle, so I think we still need to observe, but my best guess is that as we are seeing a global semiconductor sale rising everywhere in the United States, in China, and also we're seeing the more utilization of these AI agents, also the integration of software and hardware, I do think that this is also going to be a trend that's going to be sustainable in the long future.
3: And Dr. Zhou Mi, so Goldman Sachs estimates that China's self-sufficiency rate of semiconductor has risen from about 38% in the year 2010 to 70% today. So how would you interpret that progress?
6: Well, that progress, come from the pressures from the supplies, especially from the United States. We are suffering of insufficient supply in the semiconductors, the chips, to meet our huge demand, as Li Lun and also Ian just mentioned. That's the huge demands coming from the very diversified scenarios and applications here in China. So we are not just trying to meet the demand of our domestic consumption. We're also exporting many, the semiconductor-related products, including the new energy vehicles or other toys or robots, different kind of things. They really need the semiconductors. If we are not able to provide the supply of the semiconductors by ourselves, we are nearly impossible to fulfill our targets of meeting these demands. So I think that we do have this demand to support the

0: the increase or abilities of the chips making here in China. And another one is also coming from these technology companies themselves, because the China's companies are really are trying to develop their abilities in meeting the demand. They are competing very hard. So it's not only from the software levels, but they are trying to give a better abilities in the hardwares, in the equipment, and also related supply chains development. So they have put so many money and efforts in doing that. While the third level is coming from the government, I have to say that Chinese government are really active in trying to promote the development of the semiconductors industries in China, because we believe that the artificial intelligence and other kind of technologies are very important for the future. That is what we call it, the new productivities for really important development. So in the next 5 years, I would say that is also our trend. I agree with Li Lun that it's not just a temporary, it maybe have a very long term of expectations from the market. And if we are able to provide consumers, the manufacturers with enough chips, we are definitely be able to reach our goals much easier.
1: And Ian, so we often hear that the computing power is becoming a new form of economic infrastructure. So what does that mean, and why is computing capacity becoming so important to economic growth right now?
2: As I think we're talking about, the AI age or smart economy, computer power now is really just like the new kind of electricity, right? Just like, grids, roads, railways, and all these physical infrastructure defined industrial capacity in the 19th or 20th centuries. Now we're really needing this digital computing power that would really determine an economy's intelligence and efficiency today. So computer power is really important and necessary to not only develop, AI technologies, the development of the technologies itself, but also it's also re important for the AI deployment. So you need the large computing power to be able to, derive AI influences using AI to be applied to manufacturing, to logistics, to bio. Chemical developments, biomedicine developments, and also financial algorithms. So really, I think, the computing power is really just like a very important, what economists would call the factor of production, right? Just like you need labor, you need machinery, you need raw materials to drive your production. In the AI age, you need the computing power. So I think that is why it's so important. And if you are lacking computing infrastructure, then you're really missing the opportunities to boost your productivity and develop the technologies. That's why I think, China has been really putting a lot of efforts emphasizing the so-called six networks, which including the computing power network. That is one of the major infrastructure build out, which again will support the AI economy going forward.
1: And Li Lun, so we are also hearing more frequently about the token economy. What exactly is a token economy?
3: Yeah, so the token basically is the smallest unit that the AI model is breaking the text into for processing. So, both the input and output of AI can be measured in how many of these tokens that they are either taken in or generated. So, it's basically a measure for the usage and pricing for these AI models. And also, for example, I think the token economy is representing, basically the interaction between human beings and AI agents. For example, if you're requesting the AI agent to write an email for you, you basically have some prompt to be taken into the AI, and it's tokenized, it's sent to a model, it's running across different agents or different chips, and then the model basically reads the context and generates some output token by token. So I think more generally, token can be economics valuable because they can help generate and complete a lot of tasks, and basically companies could use these tokens, and researchers can use these tokens to, forecast their demand or to plan their research, material. They could also generate a lot of value, which comes from, the higher productivity that these token generates. And also, I think, in terms of the economic value that it generates, developers, they need to pay these model providers per million token usually, and consumers.

0: they pay subscription to these AI models. Enterprises, they also pay for the the cloud server, the licensing, also the deployment, not to mention for the employers that constantly use for these AI. So these AI payments then go to data centers, chips, and also to the energy bills. So they basically enter the economics through this channel and through the continuation of the usage of these AI models.
1: And yeah, so China's AI token usage has reportedly grew very rapidly, with average daily AI token calls exceeding 140 trillion currently. And this is far more than 2 years ago. So what does it tell us about the development of China's AI-related economy?
2: Well, I think this really represents a critical transition from the AI model development or, validation to now really widespread, heavy real-world deployment of AI. So I think it really shows that AI is being integrated into, daily workflows from, enterprises automation to coding copilots to media workflows to many numbers of user cases. So I think that is why you're seeing this really surge. I believe it's over 1,000 times increase than 2 years ago. So I think, China's AI ecosystem is advancing in a really rapid speed. And it's not only the Chinese are using, the Chinese AI models, but Chinese AI models is widely being used abroad, and many countries are also, like the United States, they're directing their token users to the Chinese models. And I think there are two major reasons to that. One, of course, is China's really exceptional price performance efficiency. So in terms of China's, the LLMs, they're very efficient. They match with some of the cutting-edge models in the United States without the very, pricey price tag. So, Chinese providers are able to provide the tokens at a fraction of a cost as the Western alternatives. So that makes the Chinese tokens and the Chinese models highly attractive to especially those budget-conscious developers globally, meaning, a lot of in the global South. So in terms of this kinds of efficient model, low cost, high performance models and tokens, I think that it's really promotes its popularity, not only in China, but also around the world. And the second reason I think has to do with China's open source model. This kinds of open source architectures, like Alibaba's Qwen and also the DeepSeek series, they have really achieved a significant global market share, even within the United States. And so I think with these open models, it really allowed other developers to continue to develop the models to fit their own uses, to fit their specific, user cases. So I think combined this kinds of efficiency and open source features, that's what, the Chinese models and their tokens are so popular, well, widely adopted and accepted. And that is why you see the surge in the Chinese daily token costs.
1: Dr. Zhou Mi, so what do you think are the main reasons for, the Chinese AI models become more and more popular globally?
3: Well, I mean, they're coming from the two reasons. One is that, like Yan just mentioned, that Chinese models are cheaper and competitive in the capabilities and the intelligence. But another also coming from the closed source models of United States, especially for the main companies of ChatGPT, Grok, and also, the Anthropics. For those companies, they are using the closed source models. The Chinese computations abilities are developing. We are having better and better large language models, while at the same time we have stronger and stronger abilities to provide our more affordable and kind of very clever solutions to the customers. So these are really important for those customers to try to pick up whether which one should they choose. Some of them are still stick to the original ones as ChatGPT, Anthropics, but I found that there are more and more companies are trying to find some alternative, and I think that when they trying to turn to China, they believe that these models can provide them with better solution and a more sustainable solution.
1: And yeah, so for China's policy in 2024, the government work report introduced the AI Plus initiative, namely AI Plus manufacturing, plus education, etc., etc. And this year, we're hearing the term smart economy. So from

0: AI Plus initiative to smart economy. How do you understand this evolution?
1: Right. I think evolution is really the right word to describe this. I think when you look at the 2024's AI Plus initiative, AI is largely seen as a tool, right? It's a software asset that will help to support human labor. But when it gets to the smart economy, AI is really viewed now as an autonomous, active participant in economic activities. So one example would be, back to the AI Plus initiative, AI would be a software that you would use when you wanted to write an email to send. But when it gets to the smart economy, it's more of the AI becomes an active economic agent that would initiate that email writing process and then seek more, further steps to complete any of the tasks. So in terms of the role of AI, I think the smart economy definitely elevate the role of AI as much more active participant. And also when it comes to integration depth, in terms of AI Plus, you are simply installing sort of new software on your existing platform. But when it comes to the smart economy, the way I see it is you really integrate the agentic workflow from the beginning to the end. So it's a really not an add-on feature of your platform. It is part of the integrated, from the beginning to end kind of loop, as a agentic workflow. And then finally, I think that in terms of, in the AI plus age, you still need humans to be really directing all these tasks. But when it comes to the smart economy, I think the AI would really help to orchestrate multi-step workflows without, human beings' interventions at each step along the way. So I think in that sense, smart economy is a more advanced stage of AI integration.
0: And which sectors do you think are likely to see the big transformation by AI? Is that manufacturing, logistics, healthcare, education, or what else?
1: Well, I think that in terms of AI applications, I would say, a healthcare, biomedical discovery and all of this are really promising. But if I have to choose, I would say advanced manufacturing and also integrated, logistics are probably going to be the ones that we see the fastest and the most rapid, I would say, transformation. Because these are really, first of all, have the basis for AI integration. So, for example, when it comes to advanced manufacturing, there has already been a lot of automation built into the manufacturing system. So now with AI, you're adding a lot more, computational power. You're able to interpret and utilize the real-time data and to make predictive, actions. So I think in the sense that AI is really helping to bridge the gap between the digital intelligence and the physical execution. Again, the physical execution in the advanced manufacturing sector is already very, it's already very advanced in China. So now you're adding the kind of intelligence on top of that. So I think it would really allow automated factories and also robotic supply chains to run with, minimum friction. Giving the already very deep foundation on it. So I think that's the manufacturing and logistics are the places where I can see with some of the routine and also with the physical infrastructure already built up, I think those are the sectors probably see the most applications and the most advancements when it comes to AI integrated developments.
0: And Li Lun, so as a university professor, how is AI already changing the way you teach and the way your students learn?
2: Well, that's a very complicated and interesting question. So for my own teaching, I think AI is really useful because, for students, they basically have a 24/7 tutor and also a research assistant, teaching assistant. It could explain a lot of difficult concepts. It could, help to translate these, foreign papers, especially written in English, French, or any other language, to be available to for them to read. It could generate practice questions, also help students debug code and also provide a lot of rapid feedback if they have questions for the material. And for instructors, I think it could also help prepare, you know, our course examples for instruction, also, you know, to explore alternative explanation. If the student doesn't understand a specific way to explain things, we could quickly come up with alternative ways to explain things. So we are already, you know, having a lot of different AI assistant systems in our own classroom at PK University. So basically, we could have some of these in-class interactions as well. But I do think the deeper challenge is in terms of assessment. Basically, if you assign students any you know, assignments or homework, you need to expect that the students are going to use AI models to finish them. So I think the you know, using homework as a way to kind of assess or evaluate students is quickly going to you know, fail. But I do think, you know, there are ways to kind of to teach students to use AI to protect their creativity, curiosity. And also, I would often ask students to use AI as you know, a critic, use AI as a friend rather as your own substitute. So you should ask it for, you know, assisting your own explanations or your own essays or your own answers to the questions that I raise, instead of asking the AI to answer it on your behalf. But this is also, you know, a huge transition that's, you know, a lot of the colleagues of mine are still experimenting. I'm still experimenting myself. But the goal, I think, is to kind of teach students how to coexist or to better, you know, employ or to adopt the AI as a tool for them to be responsible for their learning, but also to improve their cognitive skills in a, you know, responsible manner.
0: Mm. And yeah, so looking at the bigger picture, could China's rapid development of AI and computing capacity become a new source of contribution to the global economy? What might that mean for the rest of the world?
1: Well, I think China has been playing a really important and instrumental role in promoting global growth. We know in the past few years, China has contributed to over 30% of the global growth. So I think going forward, as China continues to develop and master AI and integrate AI into the economy and build what we just called the smart economy, I think that will continue to drive China's economic growth and also allow China to continue to be innovative. So in a way, China's own growth is going to contribute to the global growth because not only China helped to provide global demand, as we know, you know, so far this year in the first 7 months, China's import demand grew by 22%. So China will continue to provide the kinds of demand to the rest of the world. But even for China's supply, right, China's exports with a lot of, you know, AI embedded technologies and products like NEVs, you know, smart cars, you know, and AI embedded phones and other appliances or electronic devices. I think all of these are really important to drive productivity growth in the global South countries, but also elevate the consumer welfare in those countries. So I think in that sense, China would be really important as both a growth driver. Not to mention, I think, as we discussed earlier, you know, China's open source model in its AI ecosystem, I think it's also really benefiting for the global South countries, because this means that, you know, developing South countries are able to utilize AI in a much more cost-effective way. And then last but not the least, I think, you know, the growth of China, especially this kind of smart growth, would also, you know, enable China to invest more abroad, to not only invest in, you know, digital infrastructure, physical infrastructure, open smart factories abroad, and transfer certain technologies. So I think all of this are really important. So I think that would be really China's contributions to the rest of the world.
0: Mm. Well, we're speaking with Yan Liang, Professor of Economics, Willamette University, Li Lun, Assistant Professor from Peking University, and also Dr. Zhou Mi with the Chinese Academy of International Trade and Economic Cooperation. That's all the time for this edition of BizTalk. To listen to this episode again, you can download our podcast by searching for BizTalk. I'm Zhao Yang in Beijing. Thank you so much for listening.
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0: Some say Chinese is one of the most difficult languages in the world, and learning it is almost impossible.
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1: the grammar.
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0: Only because you're not learning it in the right way. Why not try Takeaway Chinese, where you can take some Chinese away and experience progress day by day. Takeaway Chinese. We will promise you a difference.
7: From north to south, east to west, people in China are chasing their dreams and leaving their mark. Want to know how they beat the odds and made a difference? Footprints brings you the true life stories of their journeys.
8: The Terracotta Warriors, the underground army of China's first emperor Qin Shi Huang, are known as the eighth wonder of the world. While most of the Terracotta Warriors exhibited at museums look a monochromatic grey today, initially they were painted with bold colors. In this edition of Footprints, researchers and relics conservators review the true colors of the Terracotta Warriors.

0: In the relics restoration room of the Shanxi Emperor Qin Shi Huang's Mausoleum Site Museum stands a terracotta warrior about 1.85 meters tall. It has largely regained its original valiant appearance after conservators pieced him together from what was originally a pile of over 100 fragmented pieces.
1: This terracotta warrior is a mid-level military officer in ranking. This can be ascertained by checking on clues, including his crown style, armor, and other ornaments and accessories on the armor.
0: Lan De Sheng, a researcher at the Emperor Qin Shi Huang's Mausoleum Site Museum, has been engaged in the conservation and restoration of the terracotta statues for years. He identifies this warrior as a military official warrior. Emperor Qin Shi Huang's underground army legions are made up of life-sized soldiers of different military ranks, including junior, middle, and senior-level officers and ordinary soldiers. Archaeologists can differentiate terracotta warriors' military rank by their height, clothing and armor, and also headwear, with taller figures and more elaborate attire usually indicating higher status. Lan and his team have been working on this military official statue for over 3 years. During the process, he often marvels at the exceptional technical and artistic qualities of the ancient craftsmen.
1: Look at his eyes. If you walk from the left end to the right end, his eyes appear to be following you. It's like the ancient craftsmen of the Qin Dynasty had already mastered human anatomy. They seem to have used a diagram that divides the human face into the upper, middle, and lower parts from the hairline down to the chin. It's just amazing how they made the warrior facial features so proportionately distributed.
0: Contrary to the grey or muddy-coloured terracotta warriors people often see in museums, the clay soldier in the restoration room has a painted surface of pleasantly-looking bright colours. Its right sleeve carries a layer of blue-green,

0: According to Lan, that is the original paint on his armor and clothing. The first terracotta warrior's pit was discovered in 1974. Thousands of life-sized warriors were unearthed and thousands more remain to be excavated at the archaeological site. Located at the foot of Lishan Mountain, 35 kilometers northeast of Xi'an City, Shanxi Province, the Qin Shi Huang Mausoleum is where the first emperor of the Qin Dynasty was buried. Emperor Qin Shi Huang unified all of China in 221 BC and claimed himself to be the first emperor of China. Upon his death, these life-sized clay sculptures of warriors, cavalry horses, and bronze chariots standing in battle formations made up his subterranean army, designed to protect him in the afterlife. They bear testimony to the military formation of the Qin Empire. The Terracotta Army has been hailed as one of the most significant archaeological excavations of the 20th century. In 1987, the Mausoleum of Emperor Qin Shi Huang and the Terracotta Warriors Pits were officially included in the World Heritage List. Although visitors to the Terracotta Warriors Museum see mostly grey or muddy-coloured sculptures, researchers say these Terracotta Warriors originally all had colour paint over them when they were buried.
1: At first glance, one can hardly see any color paint on them. They just look gray. But when you get closer, you start to notice bits of color paint scattered on certain parts of them.
0: What methods did craftsmen use to create such vivid colors over the clay figures 2,000 years ago? Are the pigments they used synthetic or natural ones? We raised these questions with researcher Lan De Sheng.
1: The original pigments they used include both natural and synthesized ones. The green color you see here is called stone green, and the red one is cinnabar. Both are inorganic minerals. The black color is lacquer, which is a kind of processed tree sap. The small patch of purple you see here is what we used to call Han blue or Han purple. It is a synthesized pigment we now call copper barium silicate. It means people already used synthesized pigments in the Qin Dynasty.
0: During the more than 2,000 years from the Qin Dynasty until the excavation of the warriors, there were few official records of the Terracotta Warriors' existence. So how did the color paint on the warriors disappear?
1: The terracotta warriors and horses have undergone two major types of damage after being buried. First, it is evident now that they'd been through arson, and during our excavation, we found mud underneath the terracotta warriors, which indicated that the pits were once flooded. So, due to fire and flooding, the color paint on the terracotta warriors either fell off or hollowed out.
0: Zhou Ping is the vice president of the Emperor Qin Shi Huang's Mausoleum Site Museum. She was also one of the first professionals in China to receive systematic modern cultural relics restoration training. She believes that the color paint of the terracotta warriors flaked most seriously during the second burning process. According to her, in history, the terracotta pits were set on fire by forces led by Xiang Yu and Liu Bang, whose rebellion ended the rule of the Qin Dynasty.
2: The most serious damage occurred during that process. We could see that with the statues that fell flat on the ground, the color paint had been better retained where it had contact with the soil, whereas where there was no contact with the soil, the paint was almost all gone.
0: Just as the researchers have pointed out, with the excavation of the terracotta warriors, archaeologists discovered that these terracotta figures had suffered multiple episodes of damage in underground.

0: such as fire, subsidence and flooding, resulting in most of the color paint on them falling off, leaving only some mottled traces. After initial excavation, exposure to drastic change in humidity of the environment also led to the curling up and flaking of what was remained of the color paint. All these factors collectively resulted in most of the excavated warriors losing their original vivid colors.
1: Dunhuang, situated along the ancient Silk Road, where fine arts and divine beliefs merged with the natural world. It's where the East and West interacted, and where the world's largest Buddhist art gallery still fascinates and amazes people today. A place where stories of life and death, love and hatred, passion and desire, faith and sacrifice have been generated and told for 2,000 years. 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Why We Love Dunhuang? You will have your answers.
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19: From north to south, east to west, people in China are chasing their dreams and leaving their mark. Want to know how they beat the odds and made a difference? Footprints brings you the true life stories of their journeys.

0: Zhou Ping had participated in the restoration of two stone carving masterpieces of horses from the tomb of Emperor Taizong of the Tang Dynasty about 1400 years ago. They are currently housed in a university museum in the U.S. She was also one of the two Chinese relics protection experts joining the restoration efforts of Notre Dame Cathedral in Paris. Over the years, she and other researchers have been engaged in the work of restoring the original color of the terracotta warriors with new technology, although this is a meticulous and time-consuming process.
1: I think this work is quite necessary and something we must do. The terracotta warriors were each made with color paint all over the body. Restoring their painted surface does not only mean we will be able to see the terracotta warriors in their original colors. It also means the inheritance of a traditional craft from ancient China's Qing Dynasty.
0: Currently, using the original raw materials and original craft is the go-to principle of restoring cultural relics. This is to preserve, to the greatest extent possible, the authenticity and integrity of historic relics. To restore the paint on the terracotta, the first step is to understand the craftsmanship and raw materials used by Qing Dynasty craftsmen.
1: It is challenging to preserve the paint on the terracotta warriors. This is because after the clay statues were initially fired, they were painted with a layer of natural lacquer derived from tree sap. On top of that, color paint was applied. Why did the color paint flake so badly? It has something to do with that natural lacquer layer. It's organic, so it wears faster and more seriously in the natural environment.
0: Then how to get the paint back on the statues? As early as 1992, the Shanxi Provincial Bureau of Cultural Relics joined hands with German Bavarian Bureau for Cultural Relics Protection, as well as some overseas museums, to develop the color paint protection techniques. As the technology matured, the third excavation of the Terracotta Warriors Pit began in 2009 and continues to this day. They innovatively moved the Relic Protection Laboratory to the excavation site.
1: This is our on-site protection lab at number one pit of the Terracotta Warriors. This lab was set up in 2024. We bring the lab to the archaeological front to offer immediate solutions after excavation. The first and the most urgent on-site protection issue we face is to prevent color paint and clay pieces from being exposed to abrupt changes in the humidity level right after excavation.
0: Inside the lab, humidity level and temperatures are strictly controlled. According to Zhou, excessively high or low humidity levels should both be avoided.
1: The temperature and humidity levels should decrease in a gradient for better preservation of relics. When the terracotta warriors are freshly unearthed, the humidity level stays at more than 90%. Then the humidity level should slowly and steadily decrease. The longer this process takes, the better the preservation effect and the safer it will be for the unearthed objects. Eventually, it will come to a stable humidity level. The humidity level should never be allowed to take a dive in a short time. If it does, the surface paint on the statues will shrink and flake off, taking the surface color with it.
0: Meanwhile, conservators also need to screen out the original paint scattered in the soil. Sometimes the color paint has become powdery. Researchers will have to use micro-pasting technology to recapture these powders and restore them to the original state. Again, Zhou Ping agrees that this is a challenging process.
1: In ancient Chinese painting pigments, organic binders such as fish glue were often used. Such binder substances are susceptible to water, air, and microorganisms in its lung-buried environment and has deteriorated. So we see a bit of a red patch here, a little green there, and a bit of blue in another spot. It's inconsistent.
0: But with the help of modern technology, researchers managed to extract the broken pieces of paint in the soil onto a thin layer of a mulberry silk net. Then they carefully removed the soil adhering to the paint till only a thin layer of color paint is attached to the silk net. This complicated procedure is just the first step of a long restoration process. The real challenge lies with how to locate where these pigments had originally been on the clay figures 2,000 years ago and reapply them. As Lander Sheng explains, for this work, researchers often use 3D digital scanning technology to accurately trace hidden paint on the terracotta warriors. They then apply the original paint back on the statues with a technique called paint layer reattachment.
2: This technique is based on the reinforcement effect of the silk screen. Mulberry silk works by effectively becoming a screen where fragments of color paint are attached. Then we paste it back to its original positions on the terracotta warriors.
0: Lan says it may take 2 years for conservators to extract some patches of original paint out of the soil and paste them back on the terracotta warriors. And that doesn't include the time needed for reconstructing the statues themselves. As Lan mentioned at the beginning, a terracotta statue might come in the form of a pile of 100 broken pieces.
2: The restoration time for each statue varies. It depends on the number of fragments and the number of paint pieces recaptured. The repair time is typically longer, around 1 to 2 years, if there are too many broken fragments, especially in the load-bearing parts, and when the paint bits are plentiful. For example, we once used 4 years to restore a military general warrior, which involved a large number of broken pieces and paint fragments.
0: The restoration work is a test of patience, skill, and dedication of the researchers. For archaeologists and conservators, the reward often lies in the excitement after a stunning discovery of history in a random piece of broken clay.
2: It seems to me each small broken piece constitutes a page of history. It doesn't matter whether this small fragment comes from the statue of a military general or the armor of a foot soldier. Under the ultra-fine microscope, I can get a lot of information craftsmen of the Qin dynasty left on it. That includes traces of the production process and the information of individual craftsmen. We say each of the thousands of terracotta warriors has a face of his own, because each craftsman of the Qin dynasty molded the faces differently.
0: Day in, day out, with each statue satisfactorily restored, conservators like Lan De Sheng are often overwhelmed with excitement.
2: This terracotta horse was restored by me. If you put your hand under its tongue, you feel as if it is breathing out air on your hand. And when you look into the eyes of a terracotta warrior, it seems to be communicating with you, telling you its story and history.
0: Excavation of Emperor Qin Shi Huang's great terracotta army is still ongoing today. While these silent terracotta soldiers were designed to guard Emperor Qin Shi Huang in the spirit world, they also carry with them the wisdom of craftsmen of ancient China. And today's archaeologists and conservators are doing their utmost to help bring the true colors back to these 2,000-year-old statues. With that, we conclude this episode of Footprints. If you're interested in learning more incredible stories of individuals who have left their prints in China, just key in Footprints and you can find us wherever you get your podcasts. I'm Ning Jin. Bye for now.

0: China's wetlands now stretch across 56.35 million hectares. About 66 New York cities stitched together by water and reeds. In 2024 alone, over 1 million hectares of wetlands were restored or created. These wetlands are more than scenery. They soak up floods, filter water, and cool our cities. They're silent heroes for both people and wildlife. Protect every drop. Cherish every wetland. Because a healthier planet starts with the softest ground.
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5: 您现在收听的是中国国际广播电台。
6: Now the news, I'm Wen Jie. A Russian presidential aide says President Vladimir Putin has had substantive and constructive talks with U.S. envoy Steve Witkoff and Jared Kushner. Yuri Ushakov said the discussion on extremely serious issues took place in a working format setting and informally over dinner. Putin reaffirmed Russia's readiness to continue joint work with the U.S. in search of political and diplomatic solutions to the Ukrainian issues. The talks also covered economic cooperation and potential large-scale Russian-American projects. The Russian and Ukrainian leaders both agreed to pause strikes for 3 days while the talks take place. U.S. officials said the envoys will also visit Kyiv for the first time in the peace process. The Navy of Iran's Islamic Revolution Guard Corps says it has attacked ships, including 3 U.S.-affiliated vessels, in the Strait of Hormuz and elsewhere in retaliation for the U.S. attacks on Iranian tankers. The Guard said the vessels were transiting the strait through an unauthorized route. The U.S. Central Command said forces struck 3 Iranian crude oil tankers after the IRGC fired ballistic missiles toward U.S. Navy warships. Nick Hopper has more.
7: U.S. Central Command confirming that they struck and they say destroyed 3 Iranian oil tankers in 3 different locations, including the Gulf of Oman. The CENTCOM commander, Admiral Brad Cooper, said we will not hesitate to defend American forces and, if necessary, destroy Iran's limited and exposed oil fleet. And amid these intensifications, we've also seen a tightening at the Pentagon. It's being reported that 50 members of the Joint Staff were made to take polygraph tests by investigators who were trying to find out who leaked information, in particular, information about those dwindling stockpiles of U.S. munitions.
6: Search teams have

0: divided the core disaster area at Jerome Port into seven sections after a mudslide. Heavy machinery and rescuers are carefully checking key sites, including where the joint inspection building, dormitories, and parking areas used to stand. Xizang's transportation authorities have widened and reinforced National Highway 216, which was cut off by the disaster. The widest sections now measure around 15 meters, allowing rescue vehicles and supplies to pass through. China says it's stepping up meteorological support for Nepal following last week's mudslide, providing satellite data and meteorological services to assist cross-border monitoring and emergency response. China's National Satellite Meteorological Center has continued to monitor precipitation and weather changes in the disaster-affected areas. China has also used high-resolution satellite data to track upstream avalanche areas and river channels. The China Meteorological Administration has connected services for Nepal to the Fengyun meteorological satellites in real time. Nepal's foreign minister confirmed that China has shared monitoring data to help authorities track disaster risks. Indonesia's Soekarno-Hatta International Airport near Jakarta temporarily closed on Sunday after volcanic ash was detected in the area. Officials said the disruption affected flight routes to cities including Hong Kong, Sydney, and Doha. Aviation authorities are monitoring Mount Anak Krakatau's activity to adjust flight operations based on volcanic ash conditions. The main board of the ruling Serbian Progressive Party has unanimously decided to nominate President Aleksandar Vučić as the party's candidate for prime minister in the parliamentary election. Vučić said he will step down as president after completing his scheduled state activities and foreign visits. He also said the SNS will campaign through direct contact with voters and social media. Vučić's current presidential term is due to end in May next year. In tennis, Zheng Qingwen has reached the U.S. Open last 16 after defeating former Australian Open champion Madison Keys in three sets. The Chinese Olympic champion rallied from 5-love and won seven games in a row to take the deciding set 7-5. She will next take on Iga Swiatek. And that's the news. I'm Wenjie.
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2: Discussion keeps the world turning. This is Round Table.
3: First, we joke that we're training for the Olympics. Then, the joke is about the ultimate destination of exercise is rehabilitation. For millions of young Chinese, that punchline is now a medical bill. From marathons to badminton to skiing, a fitness-obsessed generation is limping into clinics faster than the system can handle them. So what's breaking here? Is it just the bodies or the culture that tells us to rest and wait? And then, at one point, the internet cafe seemed dead. Instead, it mutated. Today, you can game on a high-end rig, soak your feet, do laundry, and sleep over all without leaving the building. So how did China's smoky dungeon for gamers become a full-service lifestyle complex? And why are young people, the Gen Zers, paying to leave home and game in these internet cafes? Coming to you from our studios here in Beijing, this is Roundtable. I'm Feifei. For today's program, I'm joined by Steve Hatherley and Yu Shun. Not long ago, going to see a doctor in China meant something was seriously, seriously wrong. Could be a fever, a fraction, you know, basically something that puts you in a hospital bed. That idea of walking into a clinic because your knee felt a little off after a run wouldn't have registered as a real reason to go to that place. You'd rest, rub it, and wait. But that mindset is now disappearing. You can see it happening in real physical terms. Sports rehabilitation and physiotherapy clinics are opening across Chinese cities at a pace that would have been unthinkable a decade ago. Not because more people are getting seriously injured in dramatic ways, but because this entire new generation are really obsessed with things like running, tennis,

0: skiing marathons is discovering that getting active comes with an unexpected side effect. They're filing away a growing list of aches, sprains, strains that finally warrant them walking through that clinic door. So we're talking about sports rehabilitation, physiotherapy clinics, but let's, you know, make this clear about what the treatment or services people can get when they're visiting this kind of rehab clinic.
1: So a hospital fixes the problem and a rehab clinic rebuilds the function. Basically, when you injure yourself badly enough, a hospital orthopedics department is where you go first, right? For imaging like X-ray or MRI to see if there's actually something wrong inside your body, like your bones or something. For surgery, if you need it, for a diagnosis and or acute treatment plan. Once the structural problem is addressed and you are stable, the hospital's job is largely done and the doctor will just send you home. A rehab or physio clinic picks up from there, or increasingly becomes the first stop for something too minor for a hospital visit, but too persistent to just ignore. So instead of one intervention and a discharge, it's weeks or months of personalized, hands-on work, which means that the doctor or the physiotherapist will help you rebuild your muscle strength, restore your joint mobility, correct your movement patterns, and gradually return your, like, the whole function of your whole body. So this is a whole process of basically make you perform better, if not, like, hurt yourself when you're doing some of these exercises.
2: Yeah, I've been to a physiotherapy clinic when I was in Canada. I had surgery on my knee a couple of times, as a matter of fact. And so after the surgery, just very minor surgery, arthroscopic surgery, where they just send a little cable in with a little camera and a knife on it, and they pick out stuff. So it's a day surgery. You're in and you're out in the same day. But after that, you have to get your knee rehabilitated, so they send you to physio. And then what you do at the physio clinic, well, for my case, because the knee needed so much rest, it meant that I couldn't walk for over a month. So what I would do is go there and get some muscle stimulation. So what they would attach would be those little, they look like little squares or little rectangles, and they're attached to a machine via cables. And they attach those squares to your quads, to your legs, the upper part of your legs, and it stimulates the blood to go there, and it stimulates muscle growth. And they did that because you're not going to be using your leg for over a month, right? So it's just to keep the blood flowing, and it helps with the knee recovery too. These are the types of things that happen at physiotherapy clinics and rehab centers.
0: So are these services part of the hospital system, or is it separately?
2: No, well, for Canada, it was included, so I didn't have to pay for the physio separately. But it's different depending on where you are in the world. I think if I were to go to a physio clinic independently, then I may have to end up paying for that myself. Yeah, but things like wrist sprains, or knee issues, ankle issues, back problems, any type of stuff related to that.
1: Yeah, here in China, it is quite different because physiotherapy, it is not that common in a lot of these hospital departments. So, but still, some of the hospitals has this department. And then that's covered in your, like, medical insurance if you got assigned to these kind of departments.
2: That's within the hospital, though.
1: But if you're going to some, like, private clinics or private hospitals for these kind of personalized services, for example, after exercise, your muscles just feel sore, and then you can go to these places, and these will charge you, like, per time, and also kind of expensive if you're comparing to something can be covered by medical insurance.
0: Yeah, because in a lot of these similar, I won't say clinics, but services or treatment plans offered by hospitals, it's a sort of something you needed after, for example, a major surgery. I had a friend who did a major knee surgery, and that's the reason that this hospital can refer her to one of these rehabilitation

0: patient centers or service providers. But for someone like me, like I'm feeling a bit of something's wrong with my right knee, for instance, but it's not to the point of really going to a hospital for a specialist to give me any treatment plan, I don't really have a place to go. And that really translates into, I think, a broader scale when it comes to the industry development. In China, a lot of people are like me, are in search for such services and treatment. That can be translated into a major, I think, growth on some levels, on an industrial level.
1: Oh, 100%. I mean, there's a place in, I believe it's in Shanghai, and the English name is Reborn, and it's kind of an appropriate name because of what it does. It focuses on recovery. It was founded back in Beijing in 2016, I think, and then they operate different clinics in different parts of the country, Beijing and Shanghai and Hangzhou and Guangzhou and Shenzhen. They have teams of therapists there. They have backgrounds, actually, really interesting to know, working with China's national teams and CBA basketball players. So obviously very, very, very qualified. They've handled over 100,000 patient visits to date. And they focus on kind of the things you're talking about. Some of the things are very serious, like recovery from ACL reconstruction surgery. They do meniscus injury rehab. That's what I had done in Canada. But they do things like posture correction. They have corporate health management programs. They have rehab support for major sporting events. So it's an approach that kind of combines physical therapy models with movement correction and manual therapy, and then functional training into an individualized plan for a patient if that's what the patient wants.
2: Mm. And some other cities, of course, as you mentioned, Shanghai, they have their own, like some areas has their own community health center for sports rehabilitation clinic. And then some newer community-based rehab providers explicitly describes themselves as offering like qing kung fu or light rehab, deliberately breaking from what they call the traditional idea that you only come to rehab after you're already injured. Instead, they're positioning rehab as something people use proactively for like general aches or your posture problems or simply just staying ahead of injury to, I think, not just as a last resort after something's already gone wrong. It is something that you can choose and you can kind of prepare for your own muscles before they got injured.
1: Yeah. The place in Shanghai that I was trying to talk about before is in the Yangpu district. The other place, as I mentioned, was founded in Beijing. The place in Shanghai is called the Yinhang Community Health Service Center. And maybe this is a little bit more in line with what you're talking about, Yushim. They call themselves a sports rehabilitation clinic. And what they do, it's aimed squarely at people with sports injuries and office workers, maybe with chronic neck or back pain from sitting in a chair all day at the office. Yeah, sure, they have patients recovering from different types of surgery with limited mobility there. But they also have things like stationary bikes and treadmills and resistance bands and some more advanced tools too. So yeah, it's not just, when we're talking about physiotherapy clinics and rehabilitation centers, it's not just for pro athletes. It can be for anyone who has any type of need that lies somewhere in between, I don't want to do anything about it, I'll just stay home and hope it gets better, and I need to go to the hospital right now. It's that kind of gray area that exists for people. And now we're seeing increased growth in this market because people are realizing, hey, I need this type of treatment.
0: Yeah, and so in this case, let's talk about numbers. When it comes to the growth of such facilities, I would say, sports rehabilitation, physiotherapy, there are a lot of, in many cities, the growth is kind of real, that we are seeing more and more and more such service providers, such facilities opening across many cities, right, Yushun?
2: Yeah, some industry data cited by China Sports Daily is showing that in many Chinese cities, the number of these facilities has grown by more than 20% from just past 2 years. And in Hangzhou specifically, new sports health and rehabilitation spaces kept opening through the first quarter of 2026 alone, with services

0: is becoming increasingly specialized rather than just generic. And, you know, China currently has roughly one sports rehabilitation facility for every 1.8 million people. That's kind of
1: Kind of long.
0: vague when we're like, you know, just showcasing how many we have. But there are stats that are showing in the United States, the ratio is one facility for every 7,000 people.
2: China's still kind of starting from a lower number, a lower base. But that just means there's room for a lot of growth there, right? And that's why the growth seems so dramatic. It's still in the very beginning of building out the supply because the demand now is starting to be there. Whereas before, like you said in the opening, Feifei, you wouldn't, maybe 25, 30 years ago, people wouldn't even consider this as a possibility, right? If you hurt your wrist or your ankle or something like that, you would just say, ah, whatever, I'll just wait for it to get better at home.
1: Get some rest for a few weeks.
2: There was no demand at that time. So, but now the demand is growing and then the supply is starting to catch up.
1: Yeah, and a lot of these clinics, I would say, sort of still also seen in like big cities like Shanghai, Beijing, Hangzhou, and Shenzhen. And sometimes they come as small medical clinics, sometimes as part of the outpatient departments of a hospital. And so they're also sort of rehab centers and studios. So in many different forms, but I would say most of them are sort of on a smaller scale.
2: They are, yeah. About 79% of the rehab brands currently operate with a single location. There's only 15% of them that have two or three different locations, and only 6% have grown to four or more. So what that tells us is this isn't an industry yet that has big national chains. These are more in the style of individual shops operating on their own. Yeah, sure. A couple have two or three locations, but still they're quite
1: kind of
2: small.
1: Small,
0: And
1: yeah.
0: if you're like asking somebody saying that, are you like have an idea of going to a rehabilitation center or these physiotherapist, they wouldn't say, yeah, I've got a doctor or something. It is something that only people do, like very frequent exercise would do, and people will have that kind of need and know that there is somebody who can do these kind of services for you.
1: Speaking of regular and frequent exercise practitioners, I'm not sure they're using the right word for them, but there are a lot of young Chinese people who are very, very active. And I remembered on some level, some people are joking that they are training for the Olympics. They're trying so hard on a regular basis, have their own routines. Is that where this demand for more rehabilitation, physiotherapy comes from?
0: Kind of. It can be one of the reasons because now young people are always joking themselves as preparing for the Olympics, but actually, most of them have obviously no intention of you know, participating Olympics or becoming an athlete. The phrase is used ironically by young people who suddenly become obsessed with running or doing tennis, skiing, climbing marathons, high rocks. We talked about it before. Just, you know, high intensity of workout that they recently are doing. Someone who's just started running may buy professional shoes or start tracking every kilometer, having their smart wearables. A person who picked up tennis recently may decide to play 6 days a week. Someone who spends most of the day sitting at a desk may suddenly decide to train for a marathon.
2: Yeah, so then what happens next, right? So if you're a person who sits in a desk all day and then suddenly you start training very hard, the likelihood of you injuring yourself is pretty good. But that's maybe not even a fair statement because in a sports injury can happen to a seasoned veteran of exercise as well. I think high rocks is the thing that stood out to me, Yushin, of the things that you just mentioned.
0: Yeah.
2: We covered high rocks and the growing popularity in China, right? More events now happening, more people training. And if you've seen high rocks videos or high rocks training videos, you will know that is about as intense as you can get. So injuring yourself is almost inevitable.
1: Yeah, so easy.
2: I would say, right? So, yeah, these types of sports injuries, high rocks, marathon, rock climbing places, we've talked about that on the show as well, tennis, skiing, all the things that, that you should mention, they are an injury waiting to happen,
1: yeah,
2: I suppose. And then, so the first joke was, I'm preparing for the Olympics. And then the second joke was, the ultimate destination of exercise is rehabilitation. Kind of along those lines.
1: So are these strokes true? Like, young people are really getting injured that often?
0: Well, the data that we're seeing is surprisingly clear. A survey of more than 1,300 young people conducted by China Youth Daily and also Wenjian.com found that 90% of respondents had experienced some form of activity-related injury in their daily life or exercise. Even more surprisingly, more than 67% had experienced accidental sprains or falls in everyday life, not during a marathon or a football match, but simply just, you know, walking downstairs.
2: Yeah, that's a great point. It doesn't even have to be related to.
1: Yeah, it can happen anytime.
0: And the incidents and the cases of scenarios can be as so, like, you know, usual in your daily life, stepping off a curb when you were traveling and doing maybe long walk, doing housework, and walking or hiking, or just losing their balance.
2: Or just waking up and getting out of bed the morning.
1: Taking a yawn sometimes.
2: Have you, you injured know, yourself yawning?
1: Almost. I try to stretch myself and I feel like my waist, around my waist area, something's wrong.
2: You know, for me, sports-related injuries kind of feel kind of cool. Or tough. You know what I mean? Because you're like, at least you're doing something cool. You're
1: like
2: exercising.
1: Hockey player missing a tooth.
2: Like that type of mentality. But when you injure your back because you stood out of your bed in the morning, there's nothing cool about that. And you just feel kind of stupid and silly. But yeah, these numbers show that, of course, and we shouldn't be surprised by these numbers. People get minor injuries every single day. Related to sports or not, but with more people exercising and growing interest in working out however they want to do it, then we should expect these types of numbers for sure. Now, what about the consequences of these injuries? So here's a couple of more stats for you. Almost 50% said improper treatment led to repeated injuries in the same area. So they'll hurt their ankle or their wrist or their knee or something. Mm-hmm. They don't get it treated properly, and then they hurt it again later because it wasn't taken care of the first time. About 43% said the injury became a chronic problem. That's something you definitely do not want. And then 40% said their range of motion had decreased. And this just isn't for young people or old people. People born in the 1990s, almost 93% said that they had some form of active activity-related injury. So it's not an age thing. It's not even a sports thing. It's just for everyone. And if you don't get it taken care of properly, it might come back to haunt you later.
0: So, yeah, it's just, it feels like your joint, your knees, your bones, they are, somebody told me, they are just, you know, consumer products. As long as you're using them, as as long as you're aging.
2: They're going to break down.
0: Yes, you're consuming them. Mm. So at some point, they will eventually just appear some problem.
1: Something will went wrong along the way. So I want to check here, very interestingly, maybe something to do with the culture itself. It's like when we're thinking about rehabilitation, not only just about sports, but in general of rehabilitation and recovery, basically. All the time, most of the time, is linked to some sort of diseases, sickness, injury. But since there are more people that are sorting this kind of services and treatment, not because they suffered certain injuries or sickness or diseases, they're just sort of proactively trying, they're predicting that maybe my knee is going to have a major breakdown along somewhere in the future. So maybe I need to do something before that happens.
2: Like a knee sleeve. You've seen people wearing those
1: all the time,
2: at the gym, or like wrist guards or something
0: I
2: like that.
0: I have all of that.
2: Oh, do you really?
0: Yeah. When I was doing like sport, like frisbee, it hurts my knee. And I can totally relate the idea of now rehabilitation or physiotherapy is becoming a thing and more people are wearing of that. Because for a long time, the default response to injury was like rest, immobilize, or just wait, because that's also what my doctor was telling me. I hurt my knee. I think I had the same problem with you, Steve.
2: You sounds like your problem was worse than mine. You were telling me before the show.
0: Yeah. I few years ago, I injured my knee while exercising and tore my ACL, that part in my knee.
2: Anterior cruciate ligament,
0: yeah.
2: I think is.
0: That's teared. And at that time, my doctor's advice was simply just to rest. It said if you like hurting for 1 week, then you probably need to triple your rest time of that. So I probably rest for 1 or 2 months. And yes, my knee eventually got better, but whenever I returned to Frisbee, the pain would come back.
2: Because you didn't get it taken care of properly.
0: No, I just rest really well. I didn't do any sports during that time. But the thing is that during that time, my muscle also got weakened. And I think that is the problem. And that is why people need to go to these kind of rehab clinics.
2: Because you didn't take care of it properly. That's it's not connected directly to the knee. And I'm not criticizing you, by the way. Mm-hmm. But the muscles around your knee that support your knee, you didn't take care of those when you were not active, when you weren't walking around. Mm. So that's kind of what this whole thing is about.
1: Yeah.
2: And these are the things, I guess, that people don't usually think about. It's like, oh, I hurt my knee and I can't walk for a couple of months. I have to be on crutches. I better make sure I take care of my quad muscles because those are going to lag behind if I don't do something about it.
1: And in Chinese, we have, when we're talking about, you know, recovering from a certain disease or injury, we call them yangbing.
0: Yeah.
1: I think yangbing, the concept of yangbing is basically rest and wait.
0: Immobilize
1: on some level, but in a very quiet motion that you don't move a lot. You try to move as least as possible. But on some level, for problems like Yushun's knee problem, that's the exact opposite of the exact cure to his problem, is building up more muscle surrounding that joint so that similar issues won't happen in the future. And I think that is a sort of a change of mindset when it comes to how to treat your diseases or your future diseases. We currently have a new term called 治胃病. It's kind of a confusing in Chinese, basically meaning preventing diseases before it develops. And that can translate into having certain knowledges about how you move and your body. Posture is a big thing. It can be the cause of your injuries, and can also be the cure for your injuries. And getting to know your body is something I think a lot of people don't have that knowledge
2: of. I mean, sometimes yes, absolutely. And taking care of your body and going to the gym and exercising in different ways is part of that. Zhi wei bi, is that what the
1: zhi
2: term?
1: Wei bing,
2: It's part of that, right? Helping to prevent anything that might happen. But sometimes things just happen. And it's a good idea to go get it taken care of. I've done this so many times. The Canada example was just one. Playing hockey, I've injured myself so many different times. One time in Korea, this was the last time I went, I injured the top of my butt. There's like a muscle that goes and it wraps around to your thigh. Mm-hmm. And it was so incredibly painful. It was really funny. I went and I paid for that one. I went there maybe 6 or 7 times for like an infrared treatment. Mm. Like they turn on and then they put some gel on you and then
1: sort of
0: to warm this up.
2: Yeah. Like to warm it up. So I'm laying there on the bed, and the person who's doing it, you know, I have my pants down a little bit and they're rubbing gel on me. And they said like, oh, so what do you do? And I said, oh, I work in the radio. And she stopped. She said, are you Steve? And I said,
0: oh, wow.
2: Yeah. And she's like, oh my gosh, I love your show. In the meantime, she's rubbing gel on my backside. And I was like, this is awkward. Can we talk about this later, please? And just do the job that you're supposed to do for now.
1: So that's something I think that's very interesting. That's a very interesting example, Steve, actually. But is that how you sort of getting some basic understanding or knowledge about your muscles, the bones, how you work, you know, basically your well-being and health? And is that sort of common among young people here in China, the reason that they're getting injured?
0: That's how the mindset shift is going on among a lot of young Chinese people now, because they're moving away from these, you know, passive and reactive medicine or treatment towards some active and

0: ongoing body management with these kind of prevention or zhiwei being increasingly replacing only seek care once something's wrong as the mainstream mindset. And you mentioned some of the phrases that Chinese people will always have. And another one is 伤筋动骨一百天. Like if you hurt your joint and your bones, you need to rest at least for 100 days. Of course, that makes sense, right? It will, if the doctor is saying, and you are going to a doctor saying, I this part is hurting me, or this part is hurt. And of course, the most direct treatment is resting. And what this doctor can manage is that they can help you feel better. And that is the only area that this probably the doctor is working on.
1: Yeah, but when it comes to treatment for rehabilitation, physiotherapy is a long-term thing, isn't it? And also very personalized. So we're seeing a lot of demands coming from cities and the whole country. But I would say when it comes to seeking these kind of services, the industry isn't quite mature. The reason I said that is that I had a friend who hurt her ankles at one point when she was trying to walking down the street. And it's a pretty serious injury. And to try to find certain sports rehabilitation centers to help you rebuild her muscles, but she couldn't.
2: I mean, outside of the serious athlete realm, if you will, elite competitive sports, I think it's fair to say that the industry for active sports rehabilitation is pretty still, it's still pretty new, I think, to the general public. If you look at regions like Tianjin and maybe parts of northern China, practitioners there report that the industry is still very much in its baby stage. There are large portions of the public that are completely unaware that this profession even exists at all. And I think, Yushin, what you said before, and Feifei, the expression that you use, it seems like the hurt yourself, then take a rest is built into the language through different expressions. So therefore, it's built into the culture and the mindset so that when people do get these types of injuries, it doesn't even occur to them that, you know, maybe this is something you should go get treated because they've heard their entire life, perhaps. Just take a rest and it'll get better on its own.
1: And another point I think, Yushin, it can be very prominent is even though we have the demand on the market, we are seeing mindset being shifted, culturally speaking, and on the whole society. The supply side of this kind of services is a little bit of sort of lagging behind the demands among the general public.
0: Yeah, when I was, you know, preparing for this topic and I searched on these kind of group buying platforms, lifestyle platforms, to see if there are any like physiotherapy clinics or agencies around us, there are quite a lot, to be honest. But the thing is that for one session is probably only cost you 200 yuan. And if you're thinking about whenever you, because this zhiwei being right, prevents something. So you're probably going to need every session before you go to or after you go to an exercise.
2: Yeah.
0: And that is kind of a daily thing.
2: It's very rarely just one visit.
1: It's sometimes a whole plan for several years. And that is the reason, you know, a lot of, I would say, experts are calling for better training of certain personnels and certain talents that can really fill in this gap when it comes to the differences between demands and supplies. And but it's a good reminder to everybody else. If you hurt your knee, the only cure is not just rest and wait. You can do squats, but you just need some knowledge and training before. We'll check in more. Maybe in the certain future, we'll see more specialists and demands on the market. And that is the first topic of Roundtable. Stick around, everybody. We'll be back after this short break.
3: As you sip your morning coffee, we transport you from the sea of tulips in the countryside to the exciting moments of table tennis worlds.
4: France 3-0 to win the men's team title at table tennis.
3: As you commute in the hustle and bustle of rush hour traffic, we guide you to navigate from intricacies of global markets,
5: international monetary fund has
3: tech revolutions,
6: to
3: the El Nino-triggered fires.
7: History says over 90 active fires.
3: As you gather around a community event, we provide you the vibrant sounds on different topics, such as how AI empowers education,
8: that provide teachers and students.
3: What does Loom or the Chinese dragon mean to the Chinese?

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3: You're listening to Roundtable. I'm Feifei, together with Yushen and Steve Hadley here in the studio. Coming up, in today's world, we carry the internet in our pockets. Yet, some are paying by the hour to sit in front of a computer again. Not because they need the web, but because home won't let them log off. The laundry stares at you, work tests buzz at 10 p.m. The internet cafe, on this sense, isn't really selling connections again and anymore, is more on the some level selling disconnections. And we are diving into why the business of internet cafe is booming in China. Our podcast listeners can find us at Roundtable China on our podcast. Remember, we always want to hear from you. You can drop us an email or send a voice note. We want them all. Send your thoughts to us with the rest of the world to roundtablepodcast@qq.com. For many people, the internet cafe used to mean rows of computers, cigarette smoke, instant noodles, and an all-night gaming session. Then came smartphones and home computers, and the whole industry of internet cafes seemed to be dying. From over 150,000 internet service venues in 2016, the number actually fell to just more than 70,000 by the end of 2023. That was a dramatic decline. But now, something unexpected is happening. The internet cafe is making a comeback, and some of today's venues come with high-end gaming equipment, private rooms, full meals, showers, laundry, and yes, even foot massages. So why are young people returning to this place they were supposed to have outgrown, and has the internet cafe become something much bigger than a place to get online? Actually, Stephen, you shouldn't, as a millennial myself, I feel I have a lot of in common with Gen Zers, actually, very surprisingly. Internet cafe is something I grew up with, mm-hmm. You know, going to internet cafes with my friends for different reasons. But somehow Gen Zers, today's young people, are also going to these places.
6: But the internet cafes that you are going to were totally different from nowadays. Walking into one of these new generation gaming cafe today, and you might have to double check the sign outside. There are like high-end gaming PCs, of course, powerful graphics cards, high refresh rate monitors, big screen, premium keyboards, and mice, of course. Some venues even put an entire wall of gaming peripherals on display, so customers can try different equipment before deciding what they like, the different types of keyboards, different sounds of keyboards, different sizes, forms of mouse and mice. And instead of one giant room filled with computers, you might find single rooms or double rooms or private rooms for groups of friends, complete with sofas, beds, and lounge areas. And you can order food inside of these cafes, different buffets or different types of drinks. They can just bring these food and drinks into your station.
3: Oh, like your private rooms or your lounge bars. I'm not even sure if that's the right word.
6: They try to offer you the most luxurious service that you can get in these kind of internet cafes.
7: Oh, it's amazing. Me too, Feifei. I used to go to internet cafes when I first moved to Korea, actually. And the reason we used to go there all the time, my best friend and I, mm-hmm. is because at that time, there was no English television for us to watch if we were at home and we were new to the country. So we were kind of unfamiliar with where to go and what to do. So after work, every night for a period of about, oh gosh, I don't know, 6 months, we would go and play video games.
3: In one of the internet cafes.
7: Oh, Diablo 2.
3: But at that time...
7: Do you know that game?
3: No, sorry.
7: She just ignored me.
3: As a reminder for today's, for this topic, I know nothing about gaming because even though I said I went to these internet cafes when I was a teenager around 2000, I went there for different reasons. Like, I don't have a computer, for instance, in my dorm when I was in high school. So whenever I need to download something, whenever I need some sort of entertainment, watching television, for instance, watching some videos, for instance, chatting online, for instance, this is the place I would go to. And I bet the reasons why young people are going to internet cafes would be vastly different.
7: Yeah, well, I don't know if they would be vastly different because I think something is in common. So even though back in the day, you were going for, I don't know, a certain set of reasons,
3: mm-hmm.
7: print out some files or just hang out, watch shows, and I was going to play a video game. But still, the shared thing there is that was a third space, right? That was a place that you could go that wasn't at your house and it wasn't at your school, where you could just go and chill out and enjoy yourself. And it was the same thing for me. I don't know, Yushin, what do you think? I mean, now, yes, you can. It's incredible. You can get a foot bath. You can eat at a buffet. You can wash and dry your clothes. You can sleep overnight. I mean, these are essentially hotels that are...
3: So people can actually pull an all-nighter for the gamers.
7: 100%. I mean. And then you can sleep in your own private room. But still, I think the reason for going is kind of perhaps the same, at least partly.
6: Yeah, I think that is kind of a cultural thing. Back then, when we still have these kind of older or traditional internet cafes, my classmates, they used to, for example, they travel to another city, but they only want to just stay there for one night. They wouldn't go book a hotel because that's a group of people traveling together. They will go to an internet cafe and book for a whole night appointment, and then they will stay in that cafe. You kind of have to sit there for a whole night, maybe sleep on your desk. But now it is I think they saw that kind of that part of lifestyle, and they offered you something with maybe, of course, a little bit more price, but it is selling the whole experience, the whole different experience of you can get.
3: So it's kind of also very different from the 2000 internet cafes we used to go to, Steve. Because I remembered when I went, I didn't really like to go to these facilities when I was a teenager. I tried to avoid as much as possible because, for one, it smells. There are a lot of people eating instant noodles, smoking in there, and also it's very, very crowded. There's just
6: everybody's sweating, shouting, and hitting their keyboard and mice.
7: Awesome.
6: It's not awesome.
3: It's not an ideal place to be for a 16-year-old girl.
7: Fair point.
3: But, I mean, for today, from what Yushin described, I haven't stepped into one of these venues in so long that... on some level, it's cleaner, I would assume.
6: Of course, they are considering these kind of demands, and they're making separate and private rooms for you. And the most common internet cafe videos that I can see now is that everybody's in their own cubicles, and you can order food, you can just turn on the computer, you can just enjoy that several hours of your internet time by yourself.
3: So also offer some privacy.
6: Yes, that is, I think, the most common scene now when you're going into the internet cafe.
3: So you won't be sitting next to a very smelly guy.
7: You don't have to be.
3: Yeah, and hearing him yelling as he gaming, that was basically
7: You have to pay extra for that.
3: But Steve, I want to check that. You mentioned that it is one of your regular spots when you move to South Korea. But... is that something you grew up with in Canada?
7: No, this kind of culture, I mean, they have internet cafes in Canada and America and other Western countries. And they also have these types of gaming cafes in Canada and America. I was looking before the show. I found a couple in Toronto, a couple in Vancouver. I checked America. New York City has one.
3: Big cities.
7: Yeah. But see, the thing about this, the big cities is that you have the population density there to support this type of business, just like you would have in Beijing or Shanghai or Seoul. But if you go outside, then the places aren't as popular and aren't as common to find. Oh. So we don't really grow up in Canada with that internet cafe culture where you go and you game. The gamers tend to play at home.
3: And it was completely different, I think, especially around the year 1998, 2000 till 2010, that I think basically you can find a certain internet cafe even in the smallest towns in China.
6: Yeah, the kind of a real boom of internet cafes here in China began after 1998, driven by some different factors. Of course, China's official opening of internet to the public, the high cost of PCs. It is really expensive to buy private and personal computer at home. A decent computer can cost you around more than half a year of your salary of your parents. So the rise of multiplayer online games like Red Alert, StarCraft, and later Legend of Mir, hourly prices plummeted to 10 yuan and below, making internet cafes accessible to younger students, even though some of them are not allowed to, and young workers. And this was the kind of golden age of Chinese internet cafes. People started to making it as part of their recreational life.
3: Yeah. And also it carried sort of a bad reputation. Yeah. I used to be the cover for my friends who play a lot of CS online back in the days.
7: How did you cover for them?
3: They would group together and went to one of the internet cafes really close to where I live, and they played in group for several hours, and they would tell their parents that they are studying with me at my place. But so when the parents called me, I'm alerted that they're looking for them. So I would go to those internet cafes downstairs and tell them maybe it's your time to go home. And I will also tell the parents, yes, they're with me. They're just maybe in the bathroom or getting some drinks downstairs.
7: I really hope your daughter listens to Roundtable today.
3: But so the parents didn't want students and children go to these places because this crowd is
7: and
3: smelly
7: smoky
3: and dangerous.
7: Unhealthy food, yeah.
3: Yeah, and also got you into, a sort of addicted to gaming online gaming. That was the reputation of gaming, online gaming at that time. But now, I think the reputation has changed really, especially even to online gaming. We call them esports in today's term. It's not online gaming anymore.
6: Yeah, I think that's one of the big reasons that gaming in China has become much more than just playing a game at home, especially with the rapid growth of esports. This is a whole industry that is creating a kind of a whole economy for its own. There is a 2025 report on China's esports industry. China's esports industry generated more than 29 billion yuan in revenue in 2025. That's more than 6% year-on-year increase. And the number of esports users exceeded 495 million. So there were also 142 major esports competitions involving professional players and 18 more than previous years. So esports is increasingly becoming a form of, mainstream entertainment and even a kind of sports culture. We mentioned it before, with a lot of, a row of PCs in a hotel, that was also popular because of these kind of esports. People would just book a hotel room with a lot of these PCs, and they will stay there for a whole night and play computer games together, because that is essentially the atmosphere and the vibe that people want when they're playing esports, that we want to team up and do that together.
3: So the social part is something that hasn't changed.
7: Yeah, and I think, too, the connection to esports, it's not like... Well, the way I see it, it's like this. If you watch an Olympic athlete perform, that athlete will inspire other people to also take part in that sport. And now with the internet, you can watch pro gamers game.
3: Mm.
7: Like, you can watch videos of them playing the video game. And that, I think, has inspired a lot of people to also want to play those types of games. They might never become professional gamers, just like you might never become

0: that Olympic athlete. But still, it's kind of that shared experience. And then you do it with your friends, so you have that shared experience, shared interest type of thing. Mm. You have the competitive, fun, buddy-buddy nature of it, too. And now the internet cafes are upping their game to create a space that's almost unheard of in this type of industry, where you can go and have high-quality food in a clean environment, have luxury service, and sleep overnight, and get a hot shower and a comfortable bed. That type of thing didn't even exist before. So I compare it a little bit, too, to the saunas, right? Where, I mean, you go to a sauna in China, and it's like, for
1: buffet.
0: A king?
1: Yeah, buffets,
2: yeah.
1: Bookstores even, you can, library, and even movie studios, a whole set.
0: My friend who lives in Chengdu, he texted me a couple of weeks ago and he said, Steve, have you been to a sauna in China yet? And I was laughing because I haven't, but I knew what he was talking about because we talked about it on Roundtable. And I said, you had a good time. He said, I didn't even know this quality of sauna existed in the world.
1: And a part of these services, another question that I have is, one reason that internet cafe got its boom in around 2000s is because, Yushin mentioned, the home PCs weren't as popular and common before. But now we all have our smartphones. We can play games on our smartphones, on our own laptops and computers. Then what are the differences? What kind of different service, apart from offering buffets, showers, laundry rooms, beds for you to sleep? What are other sort of perks this kind of internet cafes are putting forward to attract young people, young gamers to come?
2: I think at core, of course, it's about the device and the experience and performance of these computers can offer you. Of course, you're going to internet cafes, you're going there for their computers, right? So the hardware gap is one thing that people, of course, chasing for. The experience that you can get that is quite impossible for your affordable PC at home. That's one thing. Another is that the whole lifestyle or experience kind of thing is something that you can, get. Maybe, you will spend a whole day in that kind of internet cafe with your friends. And maybe playing computer games is only one part of the whole experience. And another part is you can share a time together. You can talk, you can chat, you can enjoy the spa and sauna together. Maybe not together, but just experience.
1: Together would be a nice experience as well.
2: Yeah.
1: And another service that I found can be very interesting is a lot of these, I won't call them internet cafes at this point, but they call themselves like esports stores. Mm. They're also organizing events together, like competitions for gamers. And I had read an example in Xining that was in Qinghai. They, one of the stores, they hosted amateur tournaments covering 5 districts and 2 counties in that city and attracting over 200 teams, more than 1,000 registered players. And the finals were held in one of their stores, drawing over 300 live spectators. And also they are having like online live streaming of these tournaments. They also attracted more than 50,000 online views. So a lot of these esports, they're not just offering nice buffets and services and massages. They're also sort of trying to establish themselves on some level to stand in the sphere of esport. And another thing that I want to tap onto is really about, I think, the atmosphere on some level.
0: Yeah, you can't replace that at home. You can't replicate that at home. I mean,
1: yeah, especially with your friends.
0: Yeah.
1: It's the golden hour. I think when my friends recalled the days that we are cheating our parents about, you know, we're studying, but actually we're playing games in the internet cafes, are the golden hours that we constantly recall and share the experiences together.
0: Yeah, and I think it's kind of the point that you're making is that still exists no matter what the cafe looks like or what the services provided are, because you're there with your friends in a place that is fun for you. You have the best equipment. These PC rooms are kind of like showcase events for a lot of people. This could be like a try before you buy showroom too, if you're thinking about getting that level of computer hardware. But you've got the best, right? These computers

0: playing on my computer, which is kind of a like affordable computer that you can only play with the lowest level of their graphic effect. And but I just want to try it once that I can actually see how the snow was going under my foot and
1: Yeah.
0: leaving that trace, because that is the
1: Shadows, deep,
0: shadows and
1: yeah.
0: light. That is the fact that you can only get on these kind of highest performance computers.
1: You might not pay attention to those little types of
2: No,
1: details,
2: yeah. Never.
1: right? If you don't really care about it, then that's totally fair too. But if you are impressed by that type of thing, yeah, these types of monitors and these types of high-end computers really give you the best experience, and speakers too.
0: Yeah.
1: Yeah, so you
2: Speakers.
1: the sound experience too. Oh, with video games these days? Oh yeah, the sound is just as fun as the game itself.
2: So you can be as immersive as more in this kind of equipment with the best of hardware
1: It's
2: possible
1: like
2: around
1: going
2: you.
1: to a nice movie theater.
2: So apparently, when we're talking about internet cafes, it's not only about revival. I think it's an upgrade of more esports venues. And that brings us to the end of today's roundtable. I'm Feifei. Remember, you can find us on Apple Podcast by Roundtable China. And I'll see you next time. Bye bye.
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6: 您现在收听的是中国国际广播电台。
7: Now the news. I'm Wen Jie. A Russian presidential aide says President Vladimir Putin has had substantive and constructive talks with U.S. envoy Steve Witkoff and Jared Kushner. Yuri Ushakov said the discussion on extremely serious issues took place in a working format setting and informally over dinner. Putin reaffirmed Russia's readiness to continue joint work with the U.S. in search of political and diplomatic solutions to the Ukrainian issues. The talks also covered economic cooperation and potential large-scale Russian-American projects. The Russian and Ukrainian leaders both agreed to pause strikes for 3 days while the talks take place. U.S. officials said the envoys will also visit Kyiv for the first time in the peace process. The Navy of Iran's Islamic Revolution Guard Corps says it has attacked ships, including 3 U.S.-affiliated vessels, in the Strait of Hormuz and elsewhere in retaliation for the U.S. attacks on Iranian tankers. The Guard said the vessels were transiting the strait through an unauthorized route. The U.S. Central Command said forces struck 3 Iranian crude oil tankers after the IRGC fired ballistic missiles toward U.S. Navy warships. Nick Hopper has more.
8: U.S. Central Command confirming that they struck and they say destroyed 3 Iranian oil tankers in 3 different locations, including the Gulf of Oman. The CENTCOM commander, Admiral Brad Cooper, said we will not hesitate to defend American forces and, if necessary, destroy Iran's limited and exposed oil fleet. And amid these intensifications, we've also seen a tightening at the Pentagon. It's being reported that 50 members of the Joint Staff were made to take polygraph tests by investigators who were trying to find out who leaked information, in particular, information about those dwindling stockpiles of U.S. munitions.
7: Search teams have divided the core disaster area at Jerome Port into 7 sections after a mudslide. Heavy machinery and rescuers are carefully checking key sites, including where the joint inspection building, dormitories, and parking areas used to stand. Xizang's transportation authorities have widened and reinforced National Highway 216, which was cut off by the disaster. The widest sections now measure around 15 meters, allowing rescue vehicles and supplies to pass through. China says it's stepping up meteorological support for Nepal following last week's mudslide, providing satellite data and meteorological services to assist cross-border monitoring and emergency response. China's National Satellite Meteorological Center has continued to monitor precipitation and weather changes in the disaster-affected areas. China has also used

0: used high-resolution satellite data to track upstream avalanche areas and river channels. The China Meteorological Administration has connected services for Nepal to the Fengyun meteorological satellites in real time. Nepal's foreign minister confirmed that China has shared monitoring data to help authorities track disaster risks. Indonesia's Soekarno-Hatta International Airport near Jakarta temporarily closed on Sunday after volcanic ash was detected in the area. Officials said the disruption affected flight routes to cities including Hong Kong, Sydney, and Doha. Aviation authorities are monitoring Mount Anak Krakatau's activity to adjust flight operations based on volcanic ash conditions. The main board of the ruling Serbian Progressive Party has unanimously decided to nominate President Aleksandar Vučić as the party's candidate for prime minister in the parliamentary election. Vučić said he will step down as president after completing his scheduled state activities and foreign visits. He also said the SNS will campaign through direct contact with voters and social media. Vučić's current presidential term is due to end in May next year. In tennis, Zheng Qingwen has reached the U.S. Open last 16 after defeating former Australian Open champion Madison Keys in three sets. The Chinese Olympic champion rallied from 5-love and won seven games in a row to take the deciding set 7-5. She will next take on Iga Swiatek. And that's the news. I'm Wenji.
1: What is China Speed? Welcome to The Bridge, enlightening conversations on world cultures, life, and everything in between. Hey everyone, this is Jason Smith, host of The Bridge podcast from sunny California. If you like the show, don't forget to subscribe. We love The Bridge. I'm Jason Smith, originally from sunny California, now living in beautiful Beijing. Joining us today is the one and only Cyrus Jansen, an American geopolitical commentator on YouTube who has lived in China on and off since 2007. Cyrus now offers balanced, honest insights on Sino-U.S. relations and China's development, as well as insights into business, which I think is one of his many specialties. Welcome to the show, Cyrus.
2: Jason, it's always a pleasure to be with you, and I'm so excited for our conversation today.
1: Yeah, me too. I'm very excited. This is going to be fun. I've actually been trying to, both of us, many of us are trying to express what has happened in China, because so much has happened so fast. So, you know, I want to put aside today and all of the amazing, you know, flying car stuff that we could talk about. But could you tell me, really, in total honesty, what was China like in 2007?
2: Oh, you know, it's so awesome to kind of go back and have this history of being in China for nearly 20 years. This January will be my 20-year anniversary of, you know, coming to China, traveling, working, you know, living and doing all these kind of fun stuff in China. If I go back in the day, 2007, China was just starting to really emerge on the international stage, Jason. And what you felt then was almost a coming out party. Now, you know, in 2008, China successfully hosted the Beijing Summer Olympics, which really was China's coming out party. That's where the entire world saw this amazing opening ceremony in Beijing. Beijing actually put on what I think is the most spectacular Summer Olympics we've ever seen. And it really put China on the map. Everybody was coming to China. This is crazy when you think about it. At the time, United States President George W. Bush was in the stands, surrounded by Chinese people, waving an American flag, watching Michael Phelps win. I think he set the Olympic record for most amount of gold medals in a single Olympics. But you just think about, like, that's where the U.S.-China relations were at that time. You know, the president was walking around, waving the American flag, cheering on Team USA, but surrounded by Chinese people. There was an amazing cooperation between the U.S. and China, and you really felt this energy. You know, 2007, Chinese GDP grew by 14.4% that year alone. So, I mean, it was just booming. There was this energy in China that was just so exciting. But yet at the same time, it was still a little bit underdeveloped. You know, like, for example, the streets were dirty. Cars were honking their horns. There was people everywhere. There wasn't as many rules and regulations. So it was almost like a little bit like the Wild Wild West in a way. You know, it was a little bit unconquered, but there was this a great entrepreneurial energy. There was just this kind of fire that you had, you know, that you saw in this kind of the bellies of Chinese people. They were excited about the future, very optimistic.

0: lots of trade deals going on. And you just knew, like, wow, if you can kind of be anywhere in the world, you want to be in China. You want to be taking a part of this economic boom. And I was so happy to be there. I just started my career in 2007. And I was like, wow, I picked Shanghai to live. And it was honestly the best decision I've ever made.
1: You know, and you've also, in addition to continuing to live there, you keep coming back. You're here this summer right now. You're currently in China. And every single summer for the last few years, you have been here the entire time. Over the course of that 20 years, how has China changed?
0: Yeah, that's a great question. I think what we're looking at with China right now is we're really seeing China emerge as a leader in so many fields of technology. And, you know, for example, I just arrived in Beijing last night with my family. And as we're driving to the hotel, you know, from the airport, you know, my wife made a comment, you know, she said, golly, you know, Beijing's even cleaner than Tokyo now. Like, you know, we were in Tokyo last month, you know, having a visit. It's this huge contrast. You know, you see this huge city. Traffic was such a massive issue back in the day. Still a lot of traffic in Beijing, but it was, you know, the streets are clean. You know, the areas have been redeveloped. You know, there's new buildings, new areas. I mean, you look at how much a city can change in 20 years, how much the Chinese really embrace technology. That's what I really want people to see. So if you're really interested in seeing the future of tech, where the future of our world is going, you need to come to China. And that's what's really changed is how convenient China is. It's obviously a cashless society right now. It's extremely convenient. Convenient would be the best, you know, adjective to describe China right now because of all of the renewable energy. We see electric vehicles everywhere. We see robots everywhere, drone deliveries. I mean, it's just an amazing time to see how much this country has transformed in such a short amount of time, really.
1: One of the things that you do on your program is you talk about what the United States can learn from China, but also how China and the United States can work together to build a better future. You know, using your insights into China that you've been gathering over the last 20 years, what would you say, are there lessons for the USA in China?
0: Well, I think the biggest thing that I want people to really understand is China's ability to actually have a systematic plan and really go forward with that plan. Jason, I'm going to take you back a few years ago. You know, for our viewers out there, many of you might not know this, but China has a five-year plan that they release every 5 years. And I think this is now the 14th or 15th consecutive five-year plan that we're in. And what it does is it really allows the government to say, look, this is the strategic direction the nation is going to go for the next 5 years. The government publishes that list, and it actually is held accountable because it says, look, in the next 5 years, we're going to be doubling down in these areas. In last year's plan, this is quite amazing for our American and kind of Western audience that are watching this. China said, our goal is to actually increase the life expectancy of Chinese people by 1 year. We would like to actually increase that life expectancy. That's our national goal. How are we going to do that? Well, we want to reduce pollution. For example, we want to reduce smoking inside of buildings because, you know, we don't want all this smoke to be everywhere. You can still smoke in some buildings in China, but when you go to the bigger cities like Beijing, Shanghai, not common anymore, right? In 20 years ago, everybody was smoking all over the place. You know, it's a lot more controlled now. And, you know, the air pollution. I mean, the air pollution is vastly different than what it was 20 years ago. We know that, you know, air pollution obviously is going to have a direct effect on your lifespan. And I remember being in Beijing and Shanghai 20 years ago where the air pollution levels were absolutely toxic. I mean, at a level, you know, for example, it goes on a level of 0 to 500. 500 would be the most extreme. I've been in 500 level pollution days in China. You know, the weather outside is so bad, you can literally feel it and see it. I've been in Shanghai where the pollution is so bad, you could not see the colors of the traffic lights because it was so intense, you know, with pollution. And those days are gone. China said, look, we need to make our factories smarter. We need to invest in renewable energy. You know, when you look at, for example, the Iran war, obviously there's a huge global crisis with oil. All of a sudden, you know, China's the one country that hasn't been that affected because why? They have a tremendous amount of renewable energy. As a result of this war in Iran, there has been a global demand for solar panels from China has increased tremendously, wind turbines. And what we're seeing from the United States is we're actually seeing the complete opposite. You know, we just had a U.S. senator come out and proudly boast on Twitter this week. He said, I am so happy. We are no longer going to be investing in solar and wind. We are going to be doubling down on fossil fuels, and that's what's going to power America. It's funny because it's like, wow, you're literally just giving China an opportunity to control the future because we know that renewable energy is the future. This is how China is going to win the AI race, Jason, is because the most important thing for artificial intelligence is electricity. You have to be able to increase that grid. If you look at a graph of the last 20 years, United States electrical generation has been unchanged. Our electric grid is basically producing the same amount of electricity that we were 20 years ago. Meanwhile, China has doubled it, tripled it, and continues to expand that. And because they're saying, well, golly, we have such a vast land. Basically, the United States and China are about the same size, give or take. And you say, look, we have a vast land. We can put wind turbines everywhere. We can use the power of the ocean. You know, why wouldn't you want to tap into that? So it's kind of ironic that a U.S. senator would be boasting about actually living in the past while China's saying, well, look at the global demand for renewable energy. It's only going to increase, and everybody wants this Chinese tech. So I think, honestly, the easiest way for the United States to learn from China is two things. Number one, the ability of a government to plan in the long term. Number two, the ability to invest in that future, and renewable energy is going to play a massive, massive role in the future of our world.
1: You know, I was so shocked to learn that President Trump paid a U.S. company not to build offshore wind. I mean, I couldn't even believe that I was reading this in 2026 because, you know, growing up in the 1980s and 1990s in the United States, we were always talking about the future of America being more clean energy reliant. But I want to switch to AI because you mentioned it. You just made an amazing video on YouTube about AI. I hope people can go see that on your channel, Cyrus Jansen, on YouTube. But I was hoping, because I'm going to an AI conference next week in Shanghai, and I was hoping, could you tell me a little bit about why China's AI is so competitive with U.S. companies right now?
0: You know, I did a video about this because I found some very interesting data. And what we're seeing is you know, we're looking at, again, two different models here. The United States, when you look at OpenAI and Anthropic, what they want to do is they want to have a closed system. They want it closed source because they want to be able to control who gets to use it and how much it costs. And obviously, we want to make sure that these companies can IPO at an absolutely ludicrous valuation. We're looking at Anthropic, for example, is targeting an October IPO valuation close to $1 trillion. So obviously, there's going to be a lot of players that are going to make a lot of money. Very similar to, for example, the SpaceX. We saw SpaceX go public. It was the largest IPO in history. It immediately vaulted Elon Musk to trillionaire status, the first trillionaire that we've seen in world history. And what's incredible about this, Jason, is if you would have bought that SpaceX at the IPO, you know, you're now down. You're now in the red. You know, you're not profitable on that because it has now since contracted so much. But the issue is that obviously, you know, we're seeing in the United States, it's all about the stock market. It's all about people, you know, insider trading. Our president has done more insider trading than all other U.S. presidents combined. And so it's all about, you know, the rich getting richer inside the United States. Meanwhile, we look at China. China says all of our AI is going to be open source. And guess what? Our AI models can do nearly the same. It's not exactly the same, but we're going to say about 95 to 98% the same. But here's the catcher. They're doing it at about 1/10 the cost. So what we're seeing right now, Jason, is we're seeing major United States companies. We're talking Airbnb, Uber Eats. You know, we've seen Siemens, the German company. Even Microsoft is now testing DeepSeek version 4, which was just released in April. And all of these United States companies, you have to imagine, okay, if you and I are sitting on the board of a massive company like Airbnb, you know, worth billions of dollars, and we're looking, okay, well, if we use this American AI model, it's going to cost us around $5,000 for, you know, each output that we're doing. Meanwhile, you know, we could use the Chinese AI model, probably get around 97% of the same results, and it's going to cost us $500. That's literally the cost difference. It's a 1/10 the calculation. So when you look at that, there's no chance that American companies aren't going to start investing in Chinese AI platforms. It's just a simple math equation. And so that's a huge, huge red flag. And I actually think that China is going to pop America's AI bubble because it's the same thing when we look at, for example, the electric vehicle industry, right? If I'm going to buy a Model X Tesla, which is going to run you around $100,000 inside the United States, it's a premium car. Don't get me wrong. It's a beautiful car, fantastic machine. You know, Tesla is a quality company. But again, you know, I can buy the Chinese equivalent for $30,000, $40,000. That's super high-end electric vehicle. If that were to enter into the United States market, it's going to completely change the future of that industry. Interesting enough, I did meet with the Canadian Council General in Chongqing last week, and she told me, look, we are preparing in Canada. We are going to be importing these Chinese EVs in 2027. It takes a little bit of time because, for example, you know, in Canada, there's two languages, English and French. So we know we need to get everything translated. You have to have all of the warranties, you know, the rules, the regulations. So it's not like you can open your door and say, Monday, we're going to start importing. There's a process, right? It's going to take between 6 to 12 months to get everything ready. But you can imagine if you're Canadian, you're going to start seeing Chinese EVs entering into the Canadian market in 2027. And when that does happen, it's going to change the future of the Canadian auto industry. But it's also going to change the future of the American, because we obviously export a ton of cars to the Canadian market. There's not a Canadian car manufacturer, right? Canada doesn't have that. So they import their cars. Obviously, the United States, our closest trading partner, imports a ton of cars into Canada. That's going to change. You know, that's going to change. And we've already seen that. We've seen that with the legacy car companies in China. You would know this, Jason. You know, for example, the German companies, Volkswagen, Mercedes, Audi, BMW, they have enjoyed a tremendous relationship with China for so long. For decades, China was their golden cow, right? They just made, it was a cash cow. They made so much money exporting their cars to China. And all of those legacy car markets are drying up in China because the consumer's saying, well, why am I buying this expensive car when I can get a Chinese EV for a fraction of the cost, same quality? And you know what? That's what we're going to do. Price is such a big difference. And this is, again, where I think, you know, the United States can learn from China. In my opinion, I would love to see a Ford or General Motors partner with a Chinese EV. Why wouldn't you want to have, you know, for example, CATL, number one battery company in the world. There's not a company on the planet that can produce the electric battery that CATL does. If I'm Ford or GM, I'm inviting CATL. I'm getting them inside America and I'm partnering with them, because if you don't partner, you're going to miss that boat and you're going to miss this opportunity, because those cars are coming. They will come to the American market at some point, because they're already coming to North America. They're already coming to Canada next year.
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1: You know, I'm kind of excited about your story about them coming into Canada, because I'm sure a lot of U.S. citizens will want to cross the border just to try them out, because right now going to China is not inexpensive for regular Americans, who are, some of which are surviving from paycheck to paycheck. I want to ask you, you talk about technology in China, and you are currently on a whirlwind trip across China from the south to the north. Can you tell me what kind of technologies compared to life back home are you seeing in China?
0: Yeah, I mean, I think what's really exciting here when you're looking at the technology is, you know, I went to Shenzhen last week, and I met up at an amazing company there called InnoX Shenzhen. And InnoX is it's a hub for Chinese innovation. And what they do is they have an entire laboratory where they actually welcome in a ton of companies that really, and what they do is they really help mentor them, and they actually get them to the point where they're going to take you from idea, you know, to actually building your company, to then actually going public in the market. And so it's actually a hub of Chinese innovation. And so you see what's so amazing there is you see these incredible entrepreneurs. They're able to, you know, come to this hub. And I was meeting with the founder of this company, and she said, you know, Cyrus, a lot of our founders, they come to us with an idea. They don't have a company. They don't have a team. They just say, look, I have this idea. They nurture them. They actually create the environment, and they have amazing partnerships. One of the biggest partnerships they had, for example, is with Saudi Arabia, where they invited thousands of Saudis, you know, to China to come to Shenzhen. And they would come, and they would, and you know, these Saudis are saying, look, we want to embrace a relationship with China. We want to learn from you. We want to understand what's going on. All of a sudden, these Saudis, they come and live in Shenzhen for about 6 months. They build those relationships. And what's so incredible is within about a 30-minute drive, so you got about a 30-minute radius around, you know, Shenzhen, basically the entire ecosystem is there. So you have the factories for distribution. You know, if you want to get your products made, you can get them made within that 30 minutes. If you want marketing, if you want distribution, all of this can happen within that 30-minute radius. So that's the key thing that I think China has a much bigger strategic advantage. A couple of years ago, I made a video where I went to a Chinese textile factory. It's actually one of my top 10 videos most viewed on YouTube. It's probably my favorite video that I've made because I met up with a Norwegian factory owner. He came to China. He had a partnership with a local Chinese. The two of them came together on a joint venture, and they built this incredible textile factory. That's when I really started to learn about China's speed, but also the China ecosystem, because he told me the same thing. He said, Cyrus, within 30 minutes of our factory, we have everything related to textiles, whether it's zippers, cotton, you know, sewing, the, you know, embroidery, the machines, basically every single aspect, every single thing that goes into making a garment, a piece of shirt that you would wear or pants, all of that is within this 30-minute radius. So this is how we can move at speeds that you will not find anywhere else in the world. And then of course, China has the best logistics in the world. They're able to ship it faster. So, you know, we can produce 10,000 shirts, you know, we can, you know, get that exported within 48 hours. You know, we can basically get that on a cargo ship. China has the Belt and Road Initiative where they're, you know, shipping products all over the world. You know, these great relationships. China's the number one trading partner with 120 countries. So it's not until you really come to China and you see just how deep the ecosystem really runs here. That's why China is really leading the world and how it's so basically impossible to replace China. You know, you can't just say, look, I'm going to go to India and build this whole ecosystem over there. Good luck. Try to build, you know, it's not about building a single factory. You got to build the entire ecosystem. You can't do that in a year. You can't do that in 5 years or 10 years, right? This is something that China has been developing for 20, 30 years. And now, of course, now we're seeing AI, we're seeing robots. We're seeing factories now in China that actually don't have lights in them. Because it's all robots, it's all automation. So they're called dark factories because why do we need to turn the lights on? They're robots running 24/7. So let's save some electricity. We can basically, you know, run them in the dark because there's no workers there, right? It's all robots. So this is the China speed. And again, you just are amazed at how they're using AI, using it in a much more practical way, producing the real results that are actually going to affect our consumer lives.
1: You know, that's why I think a lot of people are interested in what you have to say, because you go to take these tours of industry and companies all over China. And I think your insights into China are incredibly useful for Americans who may be interested in doing Sino-US, you know, partnerships. And I think that's a lot why, you know, a lot of people are attracted to your content. But I wanted to ask you about something different. You know, when we talk about China, sometimes we're talking about cities, the amazing modernity and post-modernity of the infrastructure, the architecture, the robots. But what about the countryside? When you travel around China and you see little towns, little villages, fourth tier cities, fifth tier cities, what are those like and how are those modernizing?
0: You know, Jason, I'm so glad you asked that question because my first week in China, I had a chance to go visit the newest bridge that they've built. It's called the Huajiang Grand Canyon Bridge. Oh, wow. And this bridge is, I made a video about it, and it was actually one of the most fun videos I made on YouTube, because the opening scene, it's this big, beautiful modern bridge, but there's a part of the bridge where you can actually strap on a harness and you can walk across the middle section of the bridge. And it's just this little wooden planks that you can walk above. You're about 650 meters above the river down below. You know, it's breathtaking scenery, and it's in one of the most, you know, strategic areas of China. It's actually in a province called Guiyang, and the province is amazing because it's actually one of the most mountainous provinces in all of China. So they have a saying there's no flat land in that province. You know, it's just basically rolling hills, and I'm talking hills, I'm talking more mountains. And where this bridge is located, it actually connects the western part of the province to the eastern part. And the most incredible thing that I learned is we're doing a tour, and the tour guide says, do you see that wooden bridge way over there in the distance? And I couldn't see it. I said, no, I can't see it. Where is it? And he's pointing out, and it's in the distance, and it's basically this old, dilapidated bridge. And he's like, that was the bridge before. And he said, that bridge goes back to the Qing Dynasty, and that actually used to be a tea route. So travelers would, you know, with backpacks, you know, they were basically bringing bushels of tea and hiking through the forests and mountains, you know, in order to get the tea across. That's how you had to do it, you know, 200, 300 years ago. And so that old wooden bridge is obviously still there for, you know, historical reasons just to kind of have. But all of a sudden, you're standing on this big modern bridge, and it's just the most incredible bridge that you've seen. What China's done is they've done a great thing. They actually made it into one of the top tourist attractions. So, you know, when you go there, there's thousands of Chinese tourists that come all over the world. And I got to be honest, when I was going there, I didn't really have a lot of expectations. For example, I went to San Francisco. I walked across the Golden State Bridge. It's awesome. Like, okay, cool. It's a bridge. But I mean, at the end of the day, I'm like, it's a bridge. You know, like what's going to be so amazing about this? But then you kind of look at where these two mountains are and how they built it across. And you're walking across, you know, there's a part of there where it's completely glass floor. And you're thinking, geez, this is honestly really exceeded my expectations. And I just couldn't believe how modern and how de-

0: developed it was. And so, and then the most important thing, Jason, is, you know, there's about 200 staff that are working there, and they're all from the village there. And the pride that they have, that they say, look, we have the Guinness Book of World Records, the tallest bridge in the world. Again, 650 meters above the river down below. This is now a Guinness World Record, but it's obviously now provided, you know, hundreds of people employment, you know, think about restaurants, hotels, all of this stuff, because there's thousands of tourists pouring in every single day. And I saw this amazing story. There was actually a local man that grew up in that village. He was actually working in Zhejiang province, doing some other job. Very common in China, as you know, for these people to go to the bigger cities or go to other provinces for work. As soon as he heard that they were going to build this bridge, he thought to himself, this is going to become a big thing. I'm going to actually go back to my village. I'm going to actually start a homestay. And what he did is this is how he started his entrepreneurial journey. He had an apartment. His parents had an apartment, and he convinced his parents, look, you move into our apartment. Let me take your apartment, and I'm going to basically Airbnb that out. I'm going to start renting that out. With the money that he started making there, he then bought another unit. To this day, in the span of about 2 years, he now has 90 rooms in this village that he's been able to build. He has a Wow. thriving business, and he's a great entrepreneur. Guy's young. He's about 40 years old. And he just said, look, I found this opportunity. But the pride that he had for his country, for his village, for what China built, these are the stories that you're never going to hear in Western media. And honestly, you can't really understand it until you go there and experience it. And going to that province, Jason, you know, we're driving along the road. You know, I had to take, I took a train to Guilin. And then I think I took about a 2.5 hour car ride in a taxi, you know, to get to this place. It was awesome because as I'm driving in the car, you're seeing these brand new schools that are built. And I remember I really wanted to take a stop and be like, man, I should make a video here. Cause I'm like, I have no idea where I'm at. I'm in some random rural village, but you see this beautiful school, you see amazing soccer fields, basketball courts, and there's just thousands of Chinese kids out there, you know, all in their uniform, playing on brand new fields, brand new courts. And I said, that would be a good YouTube video. You know, how about an American going to play basketball with these young kids and just saying like, what's your story, guys? Like, where are you from? And I mean, it'd be such a fun interaction, you know, with these young Chinese kids. But that's, again, like the government saying, look, we're going to build you a new school. We're going to build a new hospital here. You know, that when you start really seeing China in a different light is when you start going to these third and fourth tier cities. Those are the ones that actually benefit the most. I mean, you spent many years in Beijing. I spent 10 years in Shanghai. You know, Shanghai, Beijing, they're modern metropolises. They're you know, amazing cities, but they don't tell the real story of China. When you go to these really small villages and you start talking to these people, you start to see why so many of them actually support, you know, the Chinese government, you know, and it's like, well, yeah, I support the Chinese government. They have a direct impact on my life. China is not investing in wars. Unfortunately for us, Jason, as American citizens, we have to pay tax back to the United States government. American citizens, we have universal tax wherever we are in the world. We have to pay taxes back to the United States. But unfortunately, our tax dollars go to fund wars across the world. And you know, it's amazing what a country can do when they are not, you know, investing in wars and sending billions of dollars to countries like Israel. Now, that's a hot take, but I'm going to take it because I've seen the difference here in China. And people are going to, you know, people come at me all the time. Oh, you know, this guy's paid by the CCP. You know, this guy, you know, he must be paid by the Chinese government. I'm not. My entire YouTube channel is self-funded. We work with amazing sponsors who sponsor content on our channel. But I mean, my entire trip to China is self-funded. I travel the country because I want to try to get and tell these stories so that more people can understand. And Jason, I mean, I think you probably would agree with this. People that actually come here and spend time here in person, you know, you walk away from China with a very, very different opinion.
1: Just on the point of investing in our country, that's, I think, the main thing for me personally, being here in China and seeing what they're doing for their people. When I think of what I want for the United States, I think That's what I want. We should be investing in our people. We should be investing in our schools, our education, bridges, rail, high-speed rail, anything that's going to improve our logistics, our infrastructure, our futures, and make America stronger. And I think that gets misinterpreted by people when I say, well, look at what China's got. We could have that too. And I get so much flack for that. But I wanted to ask you, as someone who's been living in China on and off for 20 years, you know, a lot of people have a very controversial opinion about the role of government in the economy, but there's also a very thriving, very vibrant market economy here. Where do you see the balance between central planning and market forces in China?
0: That's a great question. That's actually a really deep question. And I think, you know, one of the things that we often hear in the West is we hear, you know, China has an unfair advantage because the state is involved. You know, for example, we look at a company like Huawei. Huawei, you know, obviously gets a tremendous support from the Chinese government. It is China's most important tech company. Here's something that many people don't know. Huawei is actually, you know, owned by the employees. You know, so those funds, you know, those profits that Huawei generates, those get redistributed to the Huawei employees themselves. You and I cannot invest into Huawei. It is a private company. It is not publicly traded. Even for the Chinese, you know, they can't buy Huawei stock. That is a private company that is held by the actual employees. And so if you have been with Huawei for 20 years, you have accumulated a lot of wealth because, you know, you're getting those yearly distributions and you are a direct beneficiary to, you know, to Huawei's growth. Huawei is an incredible company. You know, they're doing amazing things. I had a chance to go to Barcelona in February. I went and attended Europe's largest tech show. It's called the World Mobile Congress. And it's the biggest telecommunications conference. And there's multiple halls, hall one, hall two, hall three. Well, in hall one, basically the Huawei Pavilion takes up about almost the entire hall. At one time, there would probably be, if I had to guesstimate, probably 10,000 people in Huawei's pavilion alone. And what's incredible, Jason, is I'm walking through there and it's just absolutely incredible, this pavilion. I mean, first of all, it's huge. I mean, to fit 10,000 people in there. But when you go in there, all of a sudden, the pavilion, it separates into, you know, for example, we think of Huawei, we might think of a Huawei phone or a computer. That's one very small part of Huawei. In addition to that, they have 50 sub pavilions set up in there, and they have everything from hospitals to mining to, you know, electric grids to solar energy. So you start looking at the different industries that Huawei actually invests in, and you're like, oh my gosh, there's not a single sector that Huawei is not involved in. And what I was so encouraged by, Jason, is you could not believe the amount of African delegates that were visiting the Huawei Pavilion, because they're the ones that are benefiting from this. So for example, I was talking with a group of Africans, and I forget which country they were from specifically, but they had said, you know, what Huawei has done is they have come into Africa and they are bringing in these very rural villages in Africa and getting them 3G and 4G internet. Now that might not sound like a big deal, but here's a statistic that will really blow people's mind. Last year in 2025, Huawei brought online for the first time in their lives 300,000 people in Africa. So that means 300,000 people who have never been connected to the internet before are now able to go onto the internet for the first time. And this is because of China's investment. And I think that's absolutely incredible because, as we know, you know, having access to the internet can fundamentally change your life, right? Whether it's education, you know, whether it's business, you know, connecting, that's how people are going to learn about the world and how they can potentially do trade and things like that. So I think when you're looking at China and the state level, it operates in a much more healthy manner. I had mentioned this earlier before. In America, you know, we're all about the stock market. We're all about the stock market, and we're really about trying to optimize, you know, wealth through the stock market. The issue is that the vast majority of the stock market is owned by a very small percentage of elite Americans at the top. You know, for majority of Americans don't own stocks. So when Donald Trump says, look, the Dow Jones is at an all-time high, Americans are winning. We are winning. You know, make America great again. Everybody's benefiting from that. No, we're not. You know, the majority of Americans, unfortunately, they're not able to be part of that. A lot of it's due to education. A lot of it due is that many Americans are just working paycheck to paycheck. They literally can't afford, you know, to invest in the stock market. And the difference is that Chinese companies are actually, you know, really trying to make society a lot better. But when you also come to China, you're also seeing this amazing creativity. And this is something I really want to highlight, because one of the things we often hear, Jason, is Chinese people don't know how to innovate. They only know how to copy. And I do want to address that, because I think that there was a period of time in China where China was a copycat nation. You know, China was, you know, very good at, oh, you know what? You

0: have this piece of technology, we're going to basically take it apart and we're going to reassemble it. We're going to make the same thing. We're very good at copying that. But then China, you know, a few years ago said, well, why are we just copying your products? Why don't we actually make our own? And why don't we learn from this? And then we can make a better version. And that's why you're seeing these Chinese companies, you know, come out. For example, if we look at the robotics industry, China dominates. They absolutely dominate the robotics industry. And, you know, we're seeing that because China has this incredible ability to invest and really understand. And they're actually, the reason that they've been successful is because of that ecosystem. But interesting enough, they're also successful because they're able to fail a lot faster. You know, when you're doing a prototype, I'll give you an example. When I was in Shenzhen, you know, visiting that innovation hub, I met up with this drone company. They built this small little drone that you could fit in your hand. And it was really cool because they said, imagine if you are a blogger. Let's say you're in the kitchen. You want to make a video about how to make a meal. They have this little drone. He just throws it up in the air, and then everything's voice control. He'll say, hey, start recording me. You know, get a little bit higher. Move to the left. Okay, let's make this video. And I said, how many prototypes did it take you to get to that point? And he said, oh, probably 500 prototypes. And I said, wow, 500 prototypes? And he said, yeah, but what's amazing is that we're in this innovation hub, and we're able to use these machines that can basically 3D print, you know, different molds. And we're able to, we're able to go through these hundreds of different, you know, prototypes. And obviously each one's a failure because, you know, it didn't work. So we got to redo it again. But we're able to fail a lot faster. And Cyrus, because we fail faster, we're able to actually innovate faster. And I thought that was a really interesting insight that, you know, we look at failure as sometimes a bad thing. Failure is not a bad thing. It just means that you didn't find the right solution right now, but let's improve this. And so he said, yeah, after about 500 prototypes, we now have one that we can bring to market. We're going to launch a Kickstarter campaign. We're going to actually go after the US market because we know that this will be super popular. I said, what's the price point on that drone? About $100. I said, geez, $100 for a drone that you can control by your voice and that you can shoot videos in 4K. Yeah, there's going to be a lot of vloggers and a lot of people that are going to want to have that drone in the United States. I said, awesome. I can't wait to see this. And let me know when the Kickstarter goes live. I'll buy it. $100, I'm buying that all day. So I think what's just awesome, and I think what people really need to understand is that Chinese people are really looking at, you know, they're incredible entrepreneurs and they want to solve all of the world's problems. And so when you go to this innovation hub, there's about 1,000 companies there. And so they have all kinds of different, you know, they're inventing AI products that can help you grow plants better, you know, help you brush your teeth better, you know, help you, you know, with your hair loss, which is something that I've had. I've had some hair, you know, transplants and stuff done. They're doing all kinds of cool stuff. And so that's where I get really excited about China in the future. Oh yeah.
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2: Wow, that story about 500 iterations and failure is just an amazing story that really tells a story about what Chinese companies are able to do, because a lot of the manufacturing is here. And if we could get some of that Chinese manufacturing set up in the United States, that would be something that US companies would be able to do better, because US companies would be able to do those same kind of iterations. So I really like it when Chinese companies set up shop in the United States. I wanted to ask you because, you know, I'm not in the United States anymore, and I haven't really been in the United States for 15 years. I did travel back there for a couple of weeks this year, but I don't really have a sense of what normal Americans think about China, and you do because you live there a lot of the time. Could you tell me, what do Western audiences misunderstand about China today?
0: Well, I think, unfortunately, despite our efforts, you know, on social media to really try to tell China's story and to really help people see a different side of China, there is still a very large stereotype about China. Jason, one of the most common questions I get is, you know, what is life like in China, Cyrus? I mean, it must be so oppressive having the government, you know, control every aspect of your life and really have the government breathing down your neck every single day. And I said, you know, what's really interesting about that comment? I said, that's kind of what I feel about the United States, because in the United States, politics dominates the discussion, right? For example, we have a very controversial president right now, President Trump. Love him or hate him, he is in the media every single day. There's news stories about him. And again, we just heard a massive story that broke last week.

0: Donald Trump made $2 billion, you know, with his crypto funds last year. You know, he did over 3,600 stock trades, you know, from his personal accounts. And oftentimes it was right before he would announce something about the tariff war. You know, so again, you know, you're starting to see, you know, you're seeing a lot of Americans realize, wow, like Donald Trump and his family, you know, his sons that are trading and getting these lucrative deals, they're really just all about enriching themselves and using the government as a way to make themselves more rich. Whereas in China, you know, you don't have that pressure from the government. We know that China is a one-party state. And so there's a lot more consistency in that. I want people to really understand this. And this is what I tell people back in the United States. In China, people are not going to dinner and sitting down like, oh my God, what did the Chinese government do today? Many people don't really talk about the government, right? It just, we know that it exists. We know that it's there. But the you know, China basically says, look, here's the new five-year plan. This is what we're going to be doing. As you can imagine right now, Jason, for the next five-year plan that we're currently in, AI is going to be a very big one. We saw last week, Bloomberg just reported this, Xi Jinping has just announced that AI is going to be a central plan for all levels of schooling. So from now on, moving forward in China, we, you know, within, again, a new five-year plan from China, we're going to be instituting AI training for all levels of school children in China over the next 5 years. Now, when we talk about the future of AI, I think that having a country dedicate, you know, AI to be a very large part of their learning process, you know, for all levels of children, I mean, I don't see how China's not going to win this AI race. I don't see how they're not going to be a major part of this. And here's an interesting statistic. If you look at the top 20% of AI researchers in the world, okay, this is in the world, 47% of them are born in China. Okay. So again, this is taking all AI researchers in the world. This is including the United States. So the point of that statistic is that even our best researchers in America that are dedicated to building AI in America, they're actually from China. You know, so we actually have, like, for example, the AI race right now is actually Chinese people in China versus Chinese people in America, right? It's still, the Chinese are still leading that innovation. So even if you say, look, I want American AI to win, American AI has to win, we're the future. Well, it's still Chinese people in America developing that industry. They're still the best researchers. We actually saw Facebook. We saw Mark Zuckerberg. He paid an unbelievable amount of money to recruit some of these Chinese AI researchers to join Meta. And, you know, he paid them sometimes 10 times the salary that they were making elsewhere because he's like, look, you're the best. Like, we're going to pay for it. And this is what it takes. But it's like, wow, if you look at Meta's, you know, top AI, you know, board, over half of them are Chinese. And so, again, you know, this is where Mark Zuckerberg is saying, look, we need to get this Chinese talent in, you know, because this is where the future of the industry is going. It's exactly why Jensen Huang, you know, from NVIDIA, this is why he wants to sell his microchips in China. He knows that China is building the future of AI. And it is absolutely silly for the United States to try to sanction China or try to block them or try to stop their rise. By far, the best decision would be to partner with the Chinese because China's not going anywhere. So either you partner and you work on this common goal together, or you try to sanction them and then you're going to be left behind. That's really, I think, the two paths at this point.
1: You mentioned George W. Bush in 2008 in Beijing at the Olympics, waving an American flag and rooting for the American team. Over the course of the 20 years that you've been observing China firsthand, and obviously, you know, Sino-US relations, you know, how has that relationship evolved and where would you like it to see it go?
0: I would like to see it go back to those days, because I'll give you an example. 2008, July 4th, you know, obviously our Independence Day in America, July 4th, one of our biggest holidays. Well, the American Chamber of Commerce has a huge, huge gala in Shanghai every July 4th. And I remember attending the July 4th, 2008 gala, and we had about 300 Chinese companies that were in attendance to that event. And so obviously you had a lot of Americans that were living in Shanghai. You know, we got to go to this amazing event, you know, to celebrate our holiday. But over half the crowd was also Chinese. And these Chinese were from many Chinese companies. And they were all there because, you know, at that time, there was an incredible, you know, cooperation between the United States and China. And so I just remember thinking to myself, wow, this is so incredible to just see my two favorite countries in the world, the United States and China, the two countries where I've spent the majority of my life living, you know, to see them.

0: them working together, doing business, and obviously both sides making money and prospering and building a better future for the world. Unfortunately, in the last, 10 years, we've seen a big shift from that. We've seen a shift saying, look, look at the tariff war. We look at last year on April 2nd, Donald Trump lofted a tariff war. He rose, he increased Chinese tariffs up to 145%. And I have to give Trump some credit here because I think JP Morgan had a really interesting insight. The CEO of JP Morgan said, I think that Trump is not wrong in what he's trying to do. For example, in his mind is if we tariff the Chinese, American companies are going to say, you know what? Let's go ahead and relocate our factories back to America. Let's make more jobs for Americans and let's make America great again. On paper, it sounds like a great plan. The simple reality is that we live in a global economy now, Jason. It's not feasible for American companies to bring factories back and reshore them to the United States. Let's take, for example, one of America's most famous companies, Nike. All right. Nike has been making their shoes all over the world for decades, not 10 years, not 20 years, closer to 40 years. Okay. So you think about the factories that they have, not only in China, but in Vietnam, in Bangladesh, in India, in Egypt, they have one of the most extensive supply chains outside of the United States. Now, if you and I are on the board of Nike and we are, making the strategic decisions of where this company is going to go in the next 5 to 10 years, and all of a sudden Donald Trump says, we want you to bring all those Nike factories back to the United States. Well, gosh, we've spent the last 40 years building these supply chains overseas. Let's just say that, okay, you know what? Let's go ahead and let's go back to Beaverton, Oregon, where the headquarters of Nike is, and we're going to build a massive Nike factory. Because of the bureaucratic process, the red tape, it takes a long time. You need to get the land. You need to make sure that there's no environmental problems. You need to get it authorized. You need to build the factory. A factory of that size is probably going to take you 2-3 years to build. Now you need to, then most importantly, you're going to have to find people that want to work in the factory. How many Americans do you know want to go to the factory and make shoes? Not many. And I'll be honest with you, there's not a lot of Chinese people that want to do that anymore. The younger generation of Chinese also don't want to work in a factory anymore, because China's become more prosperous. So the issue is I saw a really funny skit from Dave Chappelle where he said, Donald Trump is so funny. And he's like, American people, we don't want to make Nikes. We want to wear Nikes. We want to wear the shoes. We don't want to be in a factory making Nikes, right? We want to, and again, so, we have to be realistic here. And so again, if you and I are sitting on the board of Nike, I think you and I would just say, I think we just wait this out, because Donald Trump is not going to be president forever. We know that in America, one of the things that's very difficult is that when presidents change, the entire policies can change, right? We know that within the next 2.5 years, Donald Trump will be gone. He'll be finished with his political career. If a Democrat comes in or another Republican, that we don't know yet, but let's imagine that a Democrat wins the 2028 election. Well, they could completely change their tune. So if you and I, again, are on the board of Nike, we're not making that change. We're not going to be investing tens of billions of dollars into building all of these supply chains in America, knowing that number one, it's going to cost us a tremendous amount of capital. Number two, it's going to be very hard to actually supply, to actually outfit those factories with American workers. What we're going to do? We're going to continue doing what we've already done. We're going to build those supply chains and we're just going to keep bringing, affordable shoes to the American market. And obviously Nike has they're a publicly traded company and for Nike, they have to deliver that shareholder value. And for that is, we need to make our products for a cheaper price than we can sell them. So we're going to make them for $10 a shoe and then we're going to sell them for $100 and, we're going to make that profit. And that's why Nike is a profitable company. So again, I think when you actually start talking to businessmen who really understand how business works, you can understand that, again, I want to say that Donald Trump, his vision was patriotic. His vision was like, okay, on paper, it makes sense. But in the real world, which is actually where we actually live, it doesn't actually make sense. And that's why Trump's tariff war failed. And this is why, it doesn't make sense for me, as an American to say, let's go back to what it was 600, to hundreds of years ago when trade was difficult. Donald Trump basically said to the world, we don't want to rely on anybody, right? We don't want to have anything from any other country. We need to be 100% self-reliant. So does that mean that we're not going to be importing Bordeaux wine anymore? right? Are we not going to be importing cheeses and wines and, you know, all the different stuff? I mean, look at, well, you know, Canada, our closest trading partner, which we do a ton of business with. Donald Trump said, oh, those Canadians are nasty. You know, we don't need the Canadians. You know, forget the Canadians. Canada's been, you can't ask for a better neighbor and partner in the world than a country of Canada. Now, I'm a little bit biased. My wife is Canadian. I lived in Canada for 5 years. I've actually become a naturalized Canadian citizen myself. So I am dual citizen with Canada. But I mean, Canada's a beautiful country. It's an amazing place. Canadians love Americans. I mean, if I was president, I would say, how do we increase this, you know, in relationship with Canada? We share the longest border in the world, 4,000-mile border. You guys are basically like our cousins. You guys are like brothers to us. I don't want to ruin that relationship. I want to increase it because it's an easy win. You guys are right there. We share a border together. And it just kind of shows you a little bit of the toxic mentality that unfortunately has been embraced by a lot of Americans. But I think we're going to start to see a reverse from this. And I know I'm kind of going on a long answer here, but I have an interesting insight. Germany has come out and said, look, we are struggling. You know, we are Europe's largest economy, but our future is China. And we need to actually seek better business deals with China. We need to embrace Chinese technology. And if we want the German economy to be more prosperous in the future, that future has to be aligned with China. Massive shift from Germany in the past couple of weeks. And honestly, something that I think more countries are going to do in the future.
1: You know, sometimes we read great writers like David Foster Wallace because they give words to what we're trying to understand and what we're already kind of thinking. And your answer about, you know, Trump's trying to be patriotic, he had good intentions, but then the real world is there. That idea that you have expressed in words really gives, puts a lot of my own abstract thinking into concrete description that I wouldn't have otherwise been able to. And that's why we have you on the program, Cyrus, for that kind of insight. For my next question, I wanted to kind of ask you about young Americans. You know, you are still young, Cyrus.
0: Appreciate it.
1: But at one point, you were quite a young American, and you chose to go a very unique path. You know, the path less traveled, as it were. What kind of advice would you give to young Americans who are thinking about maybe a future that is related to China?
0: You know, I'm so happy you asked that question because I do get often asked. You know, for example, my university, Florida State University, asked me to come back to give a speech there at the business school. I did that a couple of years ago. You know, talking to that younger generation. Just this past year, my high school that I graduated from, you know, they found me on social media and they said, "Wow, you've built a great channel. It's so interesting to see you talk about United States and China. You know, can you come back to the high school and give a speech to our young kids? You know, the same high school that you were at here in Orlando, Florida, Cyrus." And I said, you know, we'll try to do that in the future. We haven't had a chance to go back to Orlando to do that. But I published an article, you know, for the paper, and that was the same question they asked me. And I told them, I said, look, I remember being a young man, you know, growing up in Orlando, Florida. And I think the single best thing that you can do is get a passport. I know that sounds really silly, but, you know, majority of Americans don't have a passport. So I say, get a passport and go travel the world, you know, go to another country, because I fully believe in this, Jason, and I think you will too, is you will not understand your own country until you get outside of it and you can see it from the outside looking in. And I think that is so important. Now, you might not go live abroad, but if you can go to Europe for a couple of weeks, travel around, understand different cultures, understand, you know, how the world is looking at America, and if you have the opportunity, go live abroad for a year, especially if you're young. You know, I remember being 23 years old and I had two job opportunities. I had a job opportunity in Florida, my home state, and I had an opportunity in Shanghai, China. And at the time, I was really debating, where should I go? But for me, Jason, I thought to myself, gosh, I'm 23 years old. I have no wife. I have no kids. I have no commitments. I'm going to go to China and I'm going to at least go try it out. If I fail or I don't like it, guess what? I can come back to America and I can get a job in Florida. That's very easy. I can always find a job in the United States of America. It is very simple as an American citizen. But I want to go give China a try and I want to see what it looks like because worst case scenario, what's going to happen? Well, I get to live abroad for a year. I'm going to learn some stuff. I'm going to have a great adventure. And I'm going to probably come away with some amazing stories and experiences that I'm going to remember for the rest of my life. Well, that 1 year turned into 10 years for me. And actually, it's turned into 20 because, like you said, I come back to China. I spend, you know, many months every year in China myself, traveling and, you know, making content and, you know, trying to get these best business insights that we can get. But I think what's exciting is that You know, once you come to China and experience that, you know, you're going to leave having a better understanding of our world. And so I think my message to young Americans and young people from any country is really to go out and, you know, go experience this world. You only have

0: platform, also on Twitter as well, or on X, you know, using the same Cyrus Jansen. But, you know, Jason, it's always great to connect with you. And I just love the work that you're doing as well, you know, building bridges and really helping people understand more about China, because at the end of the day, China is going to play a very big role in the future of our world.
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2: 您现在收听的是中国国际广播电台。
3: Now the news. I'm Tian Lu. A Russian presidential aide says President Vladimir Putin has had substantive and constructive talks with U.S. envoy Steve Witkoff and Jared Kushner. Yuri Ushakov said the discussion on extremely serious issues took place in a working format setting and informally over dinner. Putin reaffirmed Russia's readiness to continue joint work with the U.S. in search of political and diplomatic solutions to the Ukrainian issues. The talks also covered economic cooperation and potential large-scale Russian-American projects. The Russian and Ukrainian leaders both agreed to pause strikes for 3 days while the talks take place. U.S. officials said the envoys will also visit Kyiv for the first time in the peace process. Dasha Chinisheva has more from Moscow.
4: Jared Kushner and Steve Witkoff were met by the Kremlin economic envoy Kirill Dmitriev, who has been, we understand, in contact with them throughout these pause in the negotiations. The last time the U.S. delegates were in Russia, that was in winter. And during those 6 months, a lot has changed in terms of the scale, scope, and the nature of the fighting. The Russian president ordered a 72-hour-long ceasefire for the American delegates to later travel to Kyiv for further negotiations. However, we also understand that the Kremlin is not expecting too much to come out from this meeting. At least publicly, they are trying to scale it down. They say that no new ideas to the settlements are being surfaced so far. At least this is the way it is presented to the wider audiences.
3: The Navy of Iran's Islamic Revolutionary Guard Corps says it has attacked ships, including 3 U.S.-affiliated vessels, in the Strait of Hormuz and elsewhere in retaliation for the U.S. attacks on Iranian tankers. The IRGC said the vessels were transiting the strait through an unauthorized route. The U.S. Central Command said forces struck 3 Iranian crude oil tankers after the IRGC fired ballistic missiles toward U.S. Navy warships. Search teams have divided the coal disaster area at Jilong Port into 7 sections after a mudslide. Heavy machinery and rescuers are carefully checking key sites, including where the joint inspection building, dormitories and parking areas used to stand. Xizang's transportation authorities have widened and reinforced National Highway 216, which was cut off by the disaster. The widest sections now measure around 15 meters, allowing rescue vehicles and supplies to pass through. Indonesia's Soekarno-Hatta International Airport near Jakarta temporarily closed on Sunday after volcanic ash was detected in the area. Officials said the disruption affected flight routes to cities including Hong Kong, Sydney and Doha. Aviation authorities are monitoring Mount Anak Krakatoa's activity to adjust flight operations based on volcanic ash conditions. The World Meteorological Organization says the ongoing El Niño will strengthen in the coming months and last until February next year. UN Secretary General Antonio Guterres warns that the world has entered an extreme weather danger zone. A strong El Niño could sharply increase the risk of extreme heat, droughts and flooding worldwide. The main board of the ruling Serbian Progressive Party has unanimously decided to nominate President Aleksandar Vučić as the party's candidate for prime minister in the parliamentary election. Vučić said he will step down as president after completing his scheduled state activities and foreign visits. Authorities say South Korea could reach $1 trillion in annual exports as early as December as the country's exports continue to grow at a strong pace. Cumulative exports

0: had already reached $709.4 billion as of Saturday. According to the Ministry of Trade, Industry and Resources and the Korea Customs Service, the figure surpassed last year's record annual total of $709.3 billion. The strong performance has come despite challenging external conditions, including ongoing hostilities in the Middle East. Semiconductors have been a major driver of export growth. In tennis, Zheng Qinwen has reached the US Open last 16 after defeating former Australian Open champion Madison Keys in three sets. The Chinese Olympic champion rallied from 5-0 to won seven games in a row to take the deciding set 7-5. She will next take on Iga Swiatek. And that's the news. I'm Tian Lu.
1: From epic tales of mystery and magic, to accounts of battle and empire, from the verses of ancient poets,
2: 关关雎鸠，在河之洲,
1: to the masterpieces of our times, A Light on Literature brings to life China's literary heritage and a look at the world in a new light.
3: Hi, I'm Huang Rui. On today's A Light on Literature, we begin by presenting the book The Sound of Salt Forming, Short Stories by the Post-80s Generation in China, published by the Foreign Language Teaching and Research Press in 2016. In today's episode, we present you the first part of the story under the same name of the book, written by Wang Weilian and translated by Stephen Day. The author, Wang Weilian, was born in Qinghai Province in 1982. He graduated from Sun Yat-sen University in 2004. His major works include the novel The Rescued and short story Upside Down Life. Enjoy!

It was 4 p.m. when I emerged from the plant and looked at the bright white salt flats spreading all around to the ends of the earth. I wanted to cry. Recently, this impulse was becoming more and more frequent. I had just received a phone call from Ting. He said he was going to Tibet and would pass by here. He wanted to see me. Never had anyone made a special trip just to see me. They all passed through and dropped by in passing. I had long gotten used to it. Even if one was just passing through, this place was difficult enough. I walked over to the steps in front of the door of the lab and sat down. From the loudspeaker on the roof, the safety rules were being broadcast in great detail. Xialing's voice was no longer as pleasant as when we had first met. Her voice was coarse and harsh, just like when we fought in the kitchen. As Xialing was announcing these things, I couldn't tell what kind of mood she was in. Although it had already been a month since the incident, I was still unable to accept it. As someone formerly addicted to the bottle, I had actually stopped drinking. It wasn't that I had turned over a new leaf and quit drinking of my own accord. Rather, I didn't dare touch booze, as once I did, I would remember Zhao's face. That evening, we had drunk too much, and Zhao fell into the briny lake. By the time someone found him, there were deposits of salt flowers all over his face, and his eyeballs were covered in a fine layer of white, as if the salt had acquired a life of its own. After just one glance, I threw up all the booze I had imbibed the night before. Hot. It burned all the way up. My vomit slowly seeped deep into the salty earth, forming a filthy little pool that looked like the mouth of some mythical monster opened ferociously wide. I didn't dare take another look, thinking this beast might leap up and devour me. Now Ting wanted to come see me. Somewhat excitedly, he said he wanted to see the legendary salt lake. Looking at the dazzling whiteness all around me, I couldn't see what was so wonderful about it. Of course, I was still happy to see Ting again after so many years. He had been my high school classmate. None of us performed well in the exams, so our teacher put us in the back row of the classroom. We holed up there during class and were always the forgotten ones. Now that I think of it, it was then that my stoop actually started.

started developing. Ting had a better temperament than I did. He never had low esteem and didn't take being shown the cold shoulder very seriously. In class, if he wasn't spacing out, then he was drawing something. I remember he once drew the profile of a female classmate that was very lifelike. Too bad I forget her name. Ting must have had a secret crush on her. When he was drawing, I would hide off to the side, composing my lyrics. I knew a little about the cipher system and musical notation, and would hum a melody in my head. Then, I would seek apt phrases, often writing only one or two lines before class was over. Everyone would then run around making a racket, and my composing would have to cease. I thus yearned for a quiet classroom. Many years later, in the vast expanse of these salt flats, I now have calm day and night. Yet, I have not produced a single lyric. My fate was thus sealed. When I discovered that there wasn't even a minor tune in my inner being, I started to drink too much. It was Zhao who led me down this path. No matter how late, he only had to knock on my window and I would don my clothes and run out with him. We would drink 10 yuan bottles of barley wine, usually without anything to eat with it. One bottle each, toasting and drinking together. And once the bottles were finished, we would then basically pass out. I would always be surprised to discover myself lying in bed at home the next day. I could never remember how I got back home, but my shoes were neatly arranged at the foot of the bed with the tips facing out like a convoy of warships primed and ready in the harbour. Initially, I thought Xialing had helped me to arrange them, but later, I discovered that even if Xialing had returned to her parents' home, my shoes would still be all neatly laid out like this. This was the only thing that made me believe others when they said that I could never get drunk. Actually, I would already be drunk. It's just that neither others nor myself could tell it. Sometimes thinking this way would terrify me, as if there was someone else inside me and my real self was just living in a place of that entity. When this self lost consciousness, the other entity would come out and take control of my life. You have been listening to The Sound of Salt Forming, a short story selected from the book The Sound of Salt Forming, short stories by the post-80s generation in China, edited by Song Gang and Yang Qingxiang, and published by the Foreign Language Teaching and Research Press. The author, Wang Weilian, was born in 1982 in Haiyan County, Qinghai Province. He graduated from Sun Yat-sen University in 2004 with a degree in anthropology. His major works include the novel The Rescued, novellas The Law Trilogy, The Inside Face, A Man Without Fingerprints, and The Second Person, as well as short stories Upside Down Life and Resignation. I no longer drank, but my life had not gotten any better as a result. The cold war between Xialing and me had gotten more difficult to take. We would often recline in bed, glaring at each other, squabbling, then both stare off blankly. The TV in the dining room still on, the volume empty, like our lives. In the living room, however, we rarely fought because we were both watching TV. Before, when I used to drink, I never had to worry about sleeping. The longest I ever slept was one day and one evening before I awoke. But after stopping drinking, I actually developed insomnia. No matter how worn out I got during the day, in bed at night, I could only fall asleep after tossing and turning for several hours. One evening, I couldn't take it any longer. After going to the bathroom to take a leak, I went into the kitchen and downed a bottle of cooking wine, then lay on the bed and fell asleep in a fog. In the morning, I awoke, startled by a nightmare. I had dreamed that Zhao was standing on the salt flats, snow fluttering in the air, the world a vast expanse of white, permeated by a biting chill. "Cheers, brother!" he called. White bits of salt or snow peeled off his face, revealing a putrid black. For an entire week, I was unable to eat, a wrenching pain deep in my psyche. Not wanting to have any more nightmares, I preferred to suffer from insomnia. I'll say it again. Ting was coming to see me. I was still happy, and the more I thought about it, the happier I became. I decided to take a few days off, stay in town, and live it up with him.
Ting had asked me to purchase tickets to Lars for him the day.

day after tomorrow. Standing at the train station window, I hesitated a moment, then purchased tickets for 5 days later. I phoned him and said, "Tickets for the day after tomorrow all sold out. You'll have to stay here a few extra days." Ting actually replied right away, "That's fine. We brothers can hang out together more." I cleaned up the entire place, cleared out the living room and prepared the bedding. Ting had mentioned two of them. I inferred from what he said that the other was a woman and didn't inquire any further. Xialing felt curious about my expression and asked me several times, "Is Ting a good friend of yours? How come I haven't heard you mention him before?" I replied, "You haven't heard me mention others either, except for a few colleagues." Xialing nodded, still not pleased judging from the look on her face. "When will you finally be able to tell me everything? You don't trust me at all." "How is this at all related to trust? I hardly even think of him myself," I said. She shook her head. You really are ruthless." I didn't utter a word. I know that I'm not a ruthless person. "What does this Ting do?" Xialing suddenly blurted out. "I heard he works in a coal mine back home." Ting and I had not been in touch for some time, and it seemed that for quite a while things really had been so. "A coal miner?" "Hardly. Most likely some administrative job." I was making this up. Even I could get by as a technician, so why not Ting? "It seemed this friend of yours isn't doing so well," Xialing added scornfully, then went off to the market to buy some groceries. Xialing is the most attractive woman in our plant. When I say this, I'm not being in the least proud, because there are only 10 women there. I cannot forget the way she looked at me the first time I saw her. She was dragging a heavy suitcase, her face flushed after getting off the bus. It was as if a sun had suddenly appeared in the midst of the surrounding desolation. I immediately fell in love with her. This type of love has an element of utility, as I yearn to win her no matter what, then marry her and have children. The chances of meeting a good woman hereabouts were about as remote as finding a patch of green vegetation. Perhaps it was fate that she was assigned to my work team with ample opportunity to interact. But, from the start, I knew she would be hard to get. Her large eyes were always sad. Even if Sun and Li were grinning and cracking jokes, Xialing would remain sullen. She had not even given me a second look. I understood her state of mind. In the beginning, I had been the same. The light on the salt flats made my eyes smart badly. Often, I couldn't control my tears, unable to figure out whether I was really hurt or sad at times. Jia would say to me, "When spring comes, it will be better. Then the sandstorms will cover up this whiteness." When the spring sandstorms really hit, I hid under the covers and cried my heart out. I had never seen a spring like it. That brownish, yellow sandstorm turned this place into a hellhole. You have been listening to The Sound of Salt Forming, a short story selected from the book The Sound of Salt Forming, short stories by the post-80s generation in China, edited by Song Gang and Yang Qingxiang, and published by the Foreign Language Teaching and Research Press. The author, Wang Weilian, was born in 1982 in Haiyan County, Qinghai Province. He graduated from Sun Yat-sen University in 2004 with a degree in anthropology. His major works include the novel The Rescued, novellas The Law Trilogy, The Inside Face, A Man Without Fingerprints, and The Second Person, as well as short stories Upside Down Life and Resignation. Ting called and said he had already arrived, so I rushed down the stairs to go meet him. Even though it had been some years since we had last seen each other, I could still recognise him at a glance. His chubby, round face still had that indifferent smile. Standing next to him was a girl in a short black skirt. She had long hair draped over her shoulders and was wearing sunglasses. I couldn't make out her face, although my feeling about her was good. Ting and I hugged warmly, and he introduced the girl to me as his girlfriend, Jinjing. "You haven't got married yet?" I blurted out. "No, not yet," he said, smiling. His smile implied much and made me acutely conscious of the utter boredom of my own life.
I brought them over to our place, and near the staircase we ran into Xialing, who was returning from buying groceries. I said to Ting, "This is my wife, Xialing." Ting eagerly snatched the produce from Xialing's hands and exclaimed, "Sister-in-law, we're putting you to so much trouble with this visit." Xialing properly replied, "No trouble at all. We were just concerned you wouldn't come." After going inside, we showed Ting and his girlfriend around the rooms one by one as they signalled their approval through pleasantries. They then settled down on the sofa. Jingjing immediately took off her sunglasses. Her beauty was like a sharp dagger, stabbing me the instant it came out of its sheath. Flustered, I poured them both tea, then sat down next to Ting. I looked around our apartment and thought that, after going to great pains to make it look presentable, it now suddenly looked dull. "You haven't been in touch for some time. You're not working at the coal mine?" I couldn't help asking. "Nah, I couldn't stand it, so I split," Ting said casually. "Well, what are you doing now?" I asked curiously. "I'm painting," he said with a smile as he looked at me. "Remember, I always liked to paint." "Of course I remember," I said, nodding energetically. Ting squinted and fell back into his reverie. "When I was working in the coal mine, the darkness would suffocate me. During the day, one would always be in the pitch black underground. Then, coming back up to the surface at night, it would still be dark. At times, I wondered if I might go blind. Then, one day, I started painting again, and I saw a profusion of colours. It was like a man about to die of thirst, drinking a big glass of water. I used the brightest colours to paint, determined to paint the most colourful painting. Several hundred metres underground, whenever there was a break, I would paint gorgeous works that were unique. My co-workers were really excited, more excited than when they were discussing girls on any given day." Ting rattled on, his entire being becoming spirited. The atmosphere in the room livened up, as if old friends were reunited. "Since you put it that way, were you really mining coal then?" I blurted out. I had no idea how to respond to his painting. "Yeah, really. My dad mined coal his whole life. His lungs were messed up for a long time, but he still made me go do it. In my dad's eyes, I couldn't do anything else." "Good thing you can paint." "Yeah, good thing I can paint." At this point in the conversation, there was a brief pause. Ting was reminiscing about the past, and this made me feel even more despairing of my current life. Xialing finished stir-frying the first dish, brought it out, and asked us to go ahead and start eating. Jingjing stood up. "Let me help." Xialing waved her off repeatedly, but was unable to dissuade her, so they disappeared into the kitchen together. I stared at their backs, which were turned toward me. I felt bad about myself on account of Xialing. I'm not sure when this feeling started, but I realised for the first time that Xialing didn't care much about her appearance any longer. From behind, she appeared so utterly bloated, like a nanny coming to the city to look for work. This made me feel hurt and embarrassed. I didn't dare look over at Ting and headed straight for the cabinet in the living room. Taking out a bottle of liquor, I said to him, "It's a rare occasion to meet again. Let's drink up as brothers." With furrowed brow, a shadow swept across his eyes, but he eventually nodded and replied, "Okay." It is indeed odd that two guys who clearly did not want to drink insisted on drinking. But in my head was a stubborn voice demanding that I had to do this. At nearly the same instant, Xialing and Jingjing shot a glance of concern in our direction. But Ting and I were forcing ourselves, with determined smiles, to throw back our first drink. They looked away, without saying a word.

You have been listening to The Sound of Salt Forming, a short story selected from the book The Sound of Salt Forming, short stories by the post-80s generation in China, edited by Song Gang and Yang Qingxiang, and published by the Foreign Language Teaching and Research Press. The author, Wang Weilian, was born in 1982 in Haiyan County, Qinghai Province. He graduated from Sun Yat-sen University in 2004 with a degree in anthropology. His major works include the novel The Rescued, novellas The Law Trilogy, The Inside

0: Face, A Man Without Fingerprints, and The Second Person, as well as short stories Upside Down Life and Resignation. After lunch, I arranged for them to take a siesta. I sat on the sofa watching TV. Xialing was in the kitchen taking care of the mess. I don't know why, but I thought of our child. That child who never made it into this world. It had been an afternoon like this. Xialing was in the kitchen washing dishes and had blurted out that her lower abdomen hurt. Wasting no time, I helped her downstairs, then called a cab to rush her to hospital. We were still too late. Miscarriage. I experienced the world sensorially. This was a death one could not see. A sudden blow. Xialing cried. She cried so abjectly, though silently. I was heartbroken. Through gritted teeth, she muttered, "I know it was caused by this saline land." "Do you know that for sure?" I asked. "No need to look. Is there any sign of life for miles except for us?" Just then, the door of the living room opened suddenly. Tin came out.
1: "I can't go to sleep," he said through a yawn.
0: "What's up?" I asked. He took a look outside. "Too bright. How come it's so bright?" "How could it not be bright? More than 3,000 metres above sea level here," I replied. Dejected, Ting sat on the sofa. "I used to detest darkness, but after fleeing from the mine, I think fondly of the darkness, like a mole. During the daytime, I pull the curtains in my room and stay there to paint in the dark." Smiling, I replied, "Welcome to my world, an overly bright one." Ting closed his eyes and laughed, his whole body convulsing as if it had received a shock. I went over and pulled the curtains to the living room shut. The room darkened, yet that intense light was still able to penetrate through the tiny gaps. How would it feel to remain in the darkness throughout the year? I could not imagine. "Is it true that the salt mine where you're at is the largest in the country, as I've heard?" Ting asked. "Not just the country, it's possibly the largest in the world," I said, mocking myself. Suddenly, Ting got excited. "Take me there for a look around."
2: "You mean now?"
0: Ting nodded, lifted up his arm and looked at his watch. "It's still early. The mine can't be far away." "By car, it's more than an hour. I really didn't want to go. I had just returned from there this morning." But I couldn't really say that, especially seeing the anticipation on his face.
2: "Do you commute back and forth every day?"
0: "Nah, sometimes I'm too tired and stay at the plant. There's a dorm there." "Must be difficult." "It's okay, I'm a technician." With a smile, Ting commented, "Back in the day, I remember you were pretty good at chemistry." "Really?" I couldn't actually remember. I just remembered that my grades were nothing special in any area of study. Ultimately, I got lucky on the entrance exams and was accepted by a professional school. But Ting had quit school on the eve of the entrance exams. He told me that he had already completely lost confidence. So it turns out that behind his unflappable demeanour, internally, he had long since caved in. Was it really necessary to bring up these things from the past again today?
3: What you just heard was the first part of the story, The Sound of Salt Forming, from the book under the same name, published by the Foreign Language Teaching and Research Press in 2016. Join us again next time on A Light on Literature for the second part of the story. See you next time.

0: You have been listening to The Sound of Salt Forming, a short story selected from the book The Sound of Salt Forming, short stories by the post-80s generation in China, edited by Song Gang and Yang Qingxiang, and published by the Foreign Language Teaching and Research Press. The author, Wang Weilian, was born in 1982 in Haiyan County, Qinghai Province. He graduated from Sun Yat-sen University in 2004 with a degree in anthropology. His major works include the novel The Rescued, novellas The Law Trilogy, The Inside Face, A Man Without Fingerprints, and The Second Person, as well as short stories Upside Down Life and Resignation.
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0: Some say Chinese is one of the most difficult languages in the world, and learning it is almost impossible.
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1: the grammar.
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6: It just complicates it so much.
0: Only because you're not learning it in the right way. Why not try Takeaway Chinese, where you can take some Chinese away and experience progress day by day. Takeaway Chinese, we will promise you a difference. Some say Chinese is one of the most difficult languages in the world, and learning it is almost impossible.
1: So learning Chinese, the most difficult thing.
2: 非常难.
3: So I'm sort of tone deaf. I can't really hear them.
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1: the grammar.
5: 知吃思吃都还难.
6: It just complicates it so much.
0: Only because you're not learning it in the right way. Why not try Takeaway Chinese, where you can take some Chinese away and experience progress day by day. Takeaway Chinese, we will promise you a difference.
7: Welcome to Takeaway Chinese. I'm Fei Fei, and joining me today is my friend Tony Reed. Hello, Tony.
8: Fei Fei, what's going on? Hello, everyone. It's a pleasure to be on the show, and hopefully we can all take something away.
7: And today we have some really real-world scenarios that we can talk about.
8: Cool.
7: It's about how to get a place to live in, when, especially if you move to a new place, to a new city, or to a new country. And I think renting a place would definitely be the top on your to-do list, to find a place to live.
8: Yes, of course. If you're going somewhere not just to visit, but to actually live and work, then yeah, you're going to need some accommodation.
7: And I think it often confuses a lot of people because, like in different countries especially, there are different practices and different words and different lingos when it comes to renting and lease.
8: Mm-hmm.
7: That can be really confusing because you have to adapt to a completely new system altogether.
8: Okay, yeah, that's true.
7: So that's why we hope to tap in today on how to rent a place in China and the useful words and expression you can use.
8: I think this is very practical and definitely something that we should know.
7: Mm-hmm.
8: Yeah, I'm currently in the housing market back in the States.

0: So yeah, it'd be kind of cool to take something away.
1: Yeah, and first of all, we have a dialogue prepared.
2: Hey, 您好，请问是房产中介吗？我想租房子。
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1: So that's the whole dialogue, and the first one, 喂，您好。请问是房产中介吗？我想租房子。
0: So that's, hello, is this the real estate agency? I want to rent an apartment. So, 喂, I think this is kind of the universal way of saying hello, right, on the phone?
1: Yeah, yeah, 喂, 喂, 喂.
0: Normally we hear 你好, but here it's 您好.
1: 您好。
0: Yeah, so I think this is a more polite way of saying hello, right?
1: Yes, it also often used in northern cities like Beijing. But if you go to like southern cities like Shenzhen or Guangzhou, they normally would say 你好.
0: Okay. And then 请问, I think 请问is like when you're asking a question in a polite way.
1: Yeah, kind of like excuse me.
0: Okay.So, 请问是, so 是 is, and then 房产中介, I think this is real estate agency, right?
1: Yes.
0: And then 吗 is, denotes question, and then 我想, I think this is I want, 想您 want, and then 租房子, I think this is supposed to mean apartment, right?
1: 租 meaning rent.
0: Uh-huh.
1: 房子, it's sort of a quite general expression we're referring to accommodations.
0: A room of some sort, right?
1: Yeah, it can be referring to a house or an apartment or a unit or just a room within an apartment.
0: So you don't need to indicate here which one that is?
1: Yeah, because, you know, you are, I think for this dialogue especially, you are sort of...just entering into the market and you want to look around because sometimes you don't really have a specific idea about what you are looking for. And then 房子would be like, you know, I'm looking for a place.
0: Okay. I've always said for a long time, 公寓.
1: 啊公寓。
0: 公寓。And this has always been the word apartment for me. But this 房子 is a bit different.
1: It's a bit different. 公寓 is sort of like...an apartment building, of course, but it's run like a hotel that the rooms are most of the time smaller than an apartment.
0: Okay.
1: And probably you have cleaners come to clean on a regular basis, and the management fees sometimes are also higher than other ordinary apartment buildings. 公寓 are mostly, I think, for lease.Is not something people would buy and make a home in a 公寓 in China.
0: Okay.
1: For most Chinese people, they are still living in apartments. It's just more sometimes the space is bigger. A lot of management and maintenance around that apartment is a little different than 公寓.
0: Okay. So it sounds like the apartments that people buy in China might be close to condominiums.
1: Yeah.
0: In English.
1: Probably. And then the next sentence, 您好，请问您想合租还是整租?
0: So this means, hi, do you want a whole apartment or are you looking to share one? So 您好 is, again, the polite way of saying hello. And then again, 请问, this is another polite way to start a question, right? 您 again is you, politely. 想 is want. 合租 means like sharing, right?
1: Yes.
0: And then 还是, is this like yet or but? Or. Or. Okay. And then 整租, I think this 整租 means like rent the whole place.
1: Yes.
0: So 租 is rent. And then 整, does that mean like...
1: Okay. Complete or intact. And 合, 合租。The 合 meaning like to cooperate, to collaborate, to combine. So you are renting one room, for example, in a bigger

0: apartment. And then 我想在市中心整租一套两室一厅的房子。
1: This is, I want to rent a two-bedroom apartment in the city center.
0: Yes.
1: So, oh, that sounds expensive. So, 我想 is I want. 在 is, normally means like the present continuous or location, or it's a preposition. So,
0: it's a preposition.
1: So here's a preposition.
0: It's a 因 or at.
1: Okay. 市 is this like is?
0: 市 is city. 市中心.
1: Okay, so this means this 市 is city. 中心, I think this 中心 is a center, right?
0: Yes.
1: And then 整租, I think this is whole apartment renting, right? Mm-hmm. And then 一条,
0: 一套,
1: 一套. Okay, so this 一套, is this a quantity?
0: Yeah, referring to
1: one place?
0: Yeah, apartment or yeah, condo or...
1: Okay, 两室, I think 两 means two.
0: Mm-hmm.
1: And then 一厅, this 一厅, is this another quantity word?
0: 两室一厅, it's a Chinese expression referring to the bedroom of the apartment. 两室 meaning two bedrooms. 一厅, mm-hmm. is one living room.
1: Oh.
0: So 两室一厅 meaning this apartment has two bedrooms and one living room.
1: Well, don't they all have one living room? I mean, do you have to really say that you want one living room?
0: For most of apartments, there's only one living room.
1: Right. So, I mean, it just seems redundant to say that you want a two-bedroom with a living room.
0: Back in the 1970s or 1980s, for apartment buildings built in China over that time, they don't really have a living room.
1: Really?
0: Yeah. They have like two really big bedrooms or three really big bedrooms, and they don't really have a common place for people to hang out.
1: Really?
0: Yeah.
1: Well, not even a kitchen, huh?
0: They have a kitchen, but, you know, right now, like in the new apartments built now, we have a dining place and also a kitchen and also a living room where the family can hang out,
1: right.
0: Watch TV, having dialogues. But back in those days, like in the 1970s, they don't really have that common place, a very big one. It's more of only a space for you to have dinner, to have a dinner table.
1: Mm.
0: And pretty much that's it. So for new apartments right
1: common,
0: now.
1: That's the common place, I guess.
0: Yes. And then we can sometimes also referring to how many bathrooms you have in apartments. That's wei.
1: Wei.
0: That's wei sheng jian. You can, because some apartments has only one bathroom.
1: Mm-hmm.
0: That's yi wei.
1: Yi wei.
0: Or they have two bathrooms. That's liang wei.
1: Liang wei.
0: Mm-hmm. So that's referring to the general layouts of the apartment.
1: Okay, I know 房子 is room, right?
0: 房子 is a place or an apartment.
1: Okay, and how do we say room? It's just 房?
0: It depends, like, for example, if you're saying bedroom, it's 室, 卧室 is bedroom.
1: Okay.
0: But you are saying living room is 厅, 客厅. So okay. The room can be equivalent to different words in Chinese. It depends on which part of the rooms you are talking about.
1: Hey, just some things that make things more complicated.
0: Because
1: the jian sheng fang, this is a gym, right?
0: Yes, jian sheng fang.
1: So here, this fang is room, right?
0: Also can be translated as room, yes.
1: Right.
0: Mm.
1: Okay.
0: So we have to look at case by case. And then, 那您想什么时间入住呢?
1: So this is, when do you want to move in?
0: Mm.
1: So na is normally then.
0: Yes.
1: And then nin xiang, so you want. Shema is what? Shi jian is time. And then ru ju na. So this ru ju normally means like move in.
0: Ru ju.
1: Ru ju.
0: Yeah. It can also be used when you are checking in at
1: check
0: hotels.
1: In.
0: It's also ru ju.
1: Oh, okay. I guess that works. Because, I mean, you're asking for a 房子.
0: Yeah.
1: Which, yeah, it can denote anything, right?
0: Mm-hmm.
1: It's not only an apartment, it could be accommodation.
0: Yes.
1: In general, right?
0: Yes. So 入住 can be used for generally when you want to move into a place.
1: Okay.
0: And then 我打算 下个月

0: 初最迟十号之前就搬进去。
1: This is, I plan to move in early next month before the 10th. So, 我打算, so I, and then 打算 is plan, and then 下个 means next, 月初, so 月 is normally month, and 初 is that, is this?
2: Is like early.
1: And then 最 is most, 迟,
2: 迟,
1: 迟, so this is not eat, right?
2: This is late.
1: Late.
2: 最迟 latest.
1: Oh, the latest, okay.、Mm. And then 十号 is this when or?
2: 十号 is the 10th.
1: Oh, yeah, so this 十 is 10, okay. 十、
2: mm-hmm.
1: 号 is 10. 之前, this 之前 is before. And then 九班进去, so 班 I know is to move. And then 进九
2: 进去,
1: 进去
2: is also kind of move in.
1: Okay.
2: 搬进去. And then the last sentence, 没问题,我这边查一下,等会儿给您回电.
1: This is no problem. Let me check and I will call you back later. So, 没问题 is normally no problem. 我 is I, and then 这边, this is, A little?
2: 这边 is like this side.
1: This
2: on
1: side.
2: My side.
1: Oh, okay. On my side. 查一下. So this 查 is like to check, right? And then 一下 is like a little normally, right? And then 等会儿, this is wait.
2: Yes, wait、
1: yeah.
2: a while.
1: Wait a while. And then 给您, give you.、
2: Mm-hmm.
1: And then 回Dian. So I know Dian is call, but what is Hui?
2: Return.
1: Return.、Mm-hmm. Okay.
2: Hui Dian. It's also Hui Dian can be a little formal and polite. So、mm. the agent is、mm. really want to give a good service. That's the whole dialogue about you how to communicating with a real estate agent.
1: I see.
2: Yeah. Because like right now in most Chinese big cities, when you want to rent a place,The safer choice, I think, would be to call a real estate agent to、mm. ask them to find you places. Because, of course, especially when you move into a new city or a country, the place you're looking for, first of all, need to be safe to live in. And、okay. if you are just looking up online and you, for example, seeing a small poster on the street, well, of course, it can be cheaper than finding a place through a real estate agent. But、
1: right.
2: Can also have other problems intact to that apartment.
1: Sure.
2: Yeah.
1: Or it just may not be what you want. So yeah, I think it's, yeah, of course, it's nice to have somebody help you.
2: Mm-hmm. Even though you have to pay them.
1: Even though you have to pay them.
2: Do you know how much normally in China to pay for a real estate agent to rent a place?
1: To help you rent a place?
2: Yeah, yeah.
1: No.
2: It's about a month rent.
1: Do they continue to get that every month?
2: No, just one time.
1: Just one time.
2: Yeah.
1: I see.
2: And do you want to go through the dialogue in Chinese?
1: If I say no, we still need to do it, right?
2: Yes. You don't really have a choice.
1: All right. So then let's do it. I'll go first. 喂,您好,请问是房产中介吗?我想租房子。
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2: You're listening to Takeaway Chinese with myself, Feifei and Tony Reid. We'd love to hear from you. You can send us your thoughts via email to learnchinese@cri.com.cn. And also for more fun Chinese learning, you can also follow us on Facebook by searching Learn Chinese to watch many fun videos and live streams. And coming up next, let's learn more about renting a place in Chinese. 在中国租房子。Don't go away, so you'll take some Chinese away.Welcome back to Takeaway Chinese. I'm Feifei, joined by Tony Reid. And today in this episode, we're talking about renting a place in Chinese.
1: Right.
2: Have you rent a place yourself in Beijing, Tony?
1: Sure.
2: Sure. So what are the steps normally?
1: Well, you have to use an app. That's probably the first step. And then from there, you can search the database for all the places that are available. And I think each area, I guess, is kind of delegated to certain individuals.
2: Like agent?
1: Yeah. And so they know a little bit more information about that particular apartment, so they could tell you these things up front when you inquire about it. So, and then, yeah, of course, you schedule a viewing, and then they will meet you at the place, and you check it out. And if you like it, then you sign the contract. And
2: there are a lot of expressions, lingos surrounding. For example, if you want to check out the house, in Chinese, that would be 看房.
1: 看房. 看 is look, and 房, I think, is room, right?
2: Yeah, it's the place. So 看房. And also, the agent will definitely check with you, like, what the dialogue said. If you're looking to share or to rent a whole place, that's 合租, 整租.
1: 合租. Okay.
2: That means you're going to have a roommate.
1: 我想合租.
2: Or 整租.
1: 整租.
2: 整租, renting the whole place yourself.
1: Oh, yeah. 整租.
2: Yeah.
1: Right. That means you... How do you say roommate?
2: 室友.
1: 室友.
2: 不要室友. 不要室友. I don't want a roommate.
1: Yeah.
2: Yeah, people have like different opinions about having a roommate.
1: Yes, indeed.
2: Yeah.
1: I'm not a fan of roommates.
2: Yeah, and especially if you're sharing certain common places in that apartment, like bathroom or kitchen. That's where I think most conflicts among roommates are happening.
1: Yeah, and cleanliness.
2: If you are sharing a fridge, I've seen people having different problems sharing a fridge, about how to use that fridge and who is responsible to keep that facility clean.
1: Oh. Right. All of that is an issue.
2: Yeah, it is. And so that's why I think a lot of people are looking to 整租 these days. They can have the whole place to themselves and be free and do the things they just as they wish.
1: Agreed. Yeah.
2: When it comes to renting, we have like different practices around, for example, how you pay certain fees, whether the landlord is responsible for certain fees or the tenants needs to pay for certain fees. It's also important to learn before you make a deposit.
1: Sure.
2: Also, how the rent is paid. There are also different practices. For example, when I was in Sydney, Australia, I was surprised to find that the rent was paid by the week.
1: Oh, really?
2: Yeah, they pay the rent by the week or bi-weekly.
1: Oh, wow.
2: But in China, most of the time, you pay the rent by the month.
1: Yeah.
2: Or the season. Or the year.
1: Oh, okay, yeah. I don't typically prefer to pay the quarterly payments.
2: Yeah, but that's like the most popular way of paying the rent.
1: Yeah, I don't like that because it's a lot of money every time that you have to make that payment.
2: Yeah.
1: So it's like 4 months at once or 3 months at once.
2: 3 months, yeah. 计付. It's quarterly payment.
1: 计付.
2: And also, you know, you need to pay a deposit to the landlord.
1: Right.
2: So that's a lot of money if you start to first rent the place, because we have an expression in Chinese which is 押一付三.
1: 押一付三.
2: 押 meaning deposit. So you need to, the deposit amount is about a month rent. So you need to pay that 1 month rent of deposit to the landlord, and 付三 meaning paying the 3 months of rent as well. So you're paying the 4 months up front.
1: Yeah, but even for month to month, you still need to pay like almost 3 months up front sometimes, because it's like you have to pay for the agent fee.
2: Yeah, that's also a month rent.
1: You have to pay
2: rent.
1: The deposit, and then you have to pay for the first month's rent.
2: Yeah, that's a lot of money.
1: It's still... It's still gonna be steep.
2: Yeah, it is.
1: Yeah.
2: So 押一付三 is, I think, the first challenge you have when you rent a place. The big amount that you need to pay when you decide to move into that place. And also, in most Chinese cities, you are renting an apartment. That means there are a lot of fees surrounding that place. For example, the water, electricity, gas, heating and maintenance.
1: Utilities.
2: Utilities. I'm

0: also confused about how to say this in English. Like in Chinese, we have this 物业费.
1: 物业费?
0: Yeah, 物业.
1: What is 物业?
0: Is that like in Chinese cities, there are different companies helping around this building. For example, to clean the common place, to maintain the lifts.And to make sure the garden or the greens in surrounding this building is well maintained. And you also need to pay a fee for them. That's 物业费.
1: Okay.
0: Yeah, but I think for other countries, especially those living in houses, they don't really have these fees.
1: No.
0: No? So 物业费 is a lot of money as well. And that's most of the time paid by the landlord.So the tenant don't really have to worry about that.
1: That is a good thing.
0: Yeah, it is. Okay. And another big payment that the tenants don't need to worry about is 取暖费.
1: 取暖?
0: 取暖, yes.
1: 取暖费, what is this?
0: It's for heating. You know, in northern cities, we have a centralized heating system that you need to pay a certain amount of money to have heating in your place.And that's 取暖费.
1: 取暖费. That's mainly from hot water that goes up to the radiators in each room.
0: Yeah, and that's also something the landlord is responsible for, and the tenants don't really have to worry about it. But the tenants do have to pay for water, electricity, and gas. And that's 水电费, that's water and electricity. And then gas is 燃气费.
1: 燃气费.
0: Yes.
1: Okay.
0: And that's something you have to pay attention, how to pay them, because like, think different districts, different communities have different ways of paying, but most of the case, you can pay through your phones.
1: Yeah,
0: online.
1: There was a time when you had to go into some specific place and pay money, but now most things you can pay
0: It's more
1: digitally.
0: Convenient, yeah. Yes.And that's some useful lingos I think we can share with our listeners. Do you have any other notes that you think, for example, if one person is coming from another country and moving to Beijing and there's something they need to keep in mind of?
1: Well, I think it depends on the kind of apartment that you want to live in. You know, I think like with any apartment search, you have to make sure that make sure that you get what you want. For example, if you want to live in a place that doesn't have an elevator, which I don't imagine anyone would want to.
0: Yeah, you need to check with the agent.
1: You got to make sure you check with the agent. Otherwise, you'll be put into a place where you have to walk up the stairs every day.
0: Yeah,
1: and that will also give you an idea of how old the building is. You know, so if you want to live in a new place or an old place, and that's normally reflected in the price.
0: Yeah.
1: So I think...That's something to definitely check out. And most of those companies do have language representatives, so people who can speak some English.
0: That would be more.
1: Which is also very convenient, because sometimes with these details, even what we're learning on the show is very useful, but some of those things you may have questions, and it's good to be able to communicate those.
0: Yeah, exactly. And also keep in mind to have a contract.
1: Oh, yes.
0: To have a 合同.
1: 合同.
0: Yeah, it's very important. It's legally binding to sign a contract to protect yourself.
1: 重要 is what? Important?
0: Yes, 重要.
1: 非常重要.
0: Exactly, exactly.
1: What is it? 合同?
0: 合同.
1: Oh, 合同.
0: That's contract.And that brings us to the end of today's Takeaway Chinese. I'm Feifei with Tony Reid here in the studio. For more episodes of the show, you can visit our website at radio.cgtn.com and go to the column podcast. 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
0: All right, guys, we'll see you next time.
1: 再见。

From north to south, east to west, people in China are chasing their dreams and leaving their mark. Want to know how they beat the odds and made a difference? Footprints brings you the true life stories of their journeys.

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1: 您现在收听的是中国国际广播电台。
2: Now the news. I'm Tian Lu. A Russian presidential aide says President Vladimir Putin has had substantive and constructive talks with U.S. envoys Steve Witkoff and Jared Kushner. Yuri Ushakov said the discussion on extremely serious issues took place in a working format setting and informally over dinner.Putin reaffirmed Russia's readiness to continue joint work with the U.S. in search of political and diplomatic solutions to the Ukrainian issues. The talks also covered economic cooperation and potential large-scale Russian-American projects. The Russian and Ukrainian leaders both agreed to pause strikes for 3 days while the talks take place. U.S. officials said the envoys will also visit Kyiv for the first time in the peace process. Dasha Chinisheva has more from Moscow.
3: Jared Kushner and Steve Witkoff were met by the Kremlin economic envoy Kirill Dmitriev, who has been, we understand, in contact with them throughout these pause in the negotiations. The last time the U.S. delegates were in Russia, that was in winter. And during those 6 months, a lot has changed in terms of the scale, scope, and the nature of the fighting. The Russian president ordered a 72-hour-long ceasefire for the American delegates to later travel to Kyiv for further negotiations. However, we also understand that the Kremlin is not expecting too much to come out from this meeting. At least publicly, they are trying to scale it down. They say that no new ideas to the settlements are being surfaced so far. At least this is the way it is presented to the wider audiences.
2: The Navy of Iran's Islamic Revolutionary Guard Corps says it has attacked ships, including 3 U.S.-affiliated vessels, in the Strait of Hormuz and elsewhere in retaliation for the U.S. attacks on Iranian tankers. The IRGC said the vessels were transiting the strait through an unauthorized route.Search teams have divided the coal disaster area at Jilong Port into 7 sections after a mudslide. Heavy machinery and rescuers are carefully checking key sites, including where the joint inspection building, dormitories and parking areas are used to stand. Xizang's transportation authorities have widened and reinforced National Highway 216, which was cut off by the disaster. The widest sections now measure around 15 meters, allowing rescue vehicles and supplies to pass.Through. Indonesia's Soekarno-Hatta International Airport near Jakarta temporarily closed on Sunday after volcanic ash was detected in the area. Officials said the disruption affected flight routes to cities including Hong Kong, Sydney and Doha. Aviation authorities are monitoring Mount Anak Krakatau's activity to adjust flight operations based on volcanic ash conditions.The World Meteorological Organization says the ongoing El Niño will strengthen in the coming months and last until February next year. UN Secretary General Antonio Guterres warns that the world has entered an extreme weather danger zone. A strong El Niño could sharply increase the risk of extreme heat, droughts and flooding worldwide.The main board of the ruling Serbian Progressive Party has unanimously decided to nominate President Aleksandar Vučić as the party's candidate for prime minister in the parliamentary election. Vučić said he will step down as president after completing his scheduled state activities and foreign visits.Authorities say South Korea could reach $1 trillion in annual exports as early as December as the country's exports continue to grow at a strong pace. Cumulative exports had already reached $709.4 billion as of Saturday. According to the Ministry of Trade, Industry and Resources and the Korea Customs Service, the figure surpassed last year's record annual total of $709.3 billion. The strong performance has come despite challenging external conditions, including ongoing hostilities in the Middle East. Semiconductors have been a major driver of export growth. China's 18-year-old javelin sensation Yan Ziyi has won her first Diamond League final title in Brussels, completing a perfect season with 5 victories in 5 appearances.Yan threw a meeting record 68.42 meters to take the women's javelin title, finishing ahead of Japan's Olympic champion Haruka Kitaguchi. Her compatriot Feng Bin also won the women's discus title, meaning China's 2 qualifiers at the Diamond League final both became champions. And that's the news. I'm Tian Lu.
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2: This is Roundtable.
3: First, we joke that we're training for the Olympics. Then, the joke is about the ultimate destination of exercise is rehabilitation. For millions of young Chinese, that punchline is now a medical bill. From marathons to badminton to skiing, a fitness-obsessed generation is limping into clinics faster than the system can handle them. So what's breaking here? Is it just the bodies or the culture that tells us to rest and wait? And then, at one point, the internet cafe seemed dead. Instead, it mutated. Today, you can game on a high-end rig, soak your feet, do laundry, and sleep over all without leaving the building. So how did China's smoky dungeon for gamers become a full-service lifestyle complex? And why are young people, the Gen Zers, paying to leave home and game in these internet cafes? Coming to you from our studios here in Beijing, this is Roundtable. I'm Feifei. For today's program, I'm joined by Steve Hatherley and Yu Shun. Not long ago, going to see a doctor in China meant something was seriously, seriously wrong. Could be a fever, a fraction, you know, basically something that puts you in a hospital bed. That idea of walking into a clinic because your knee felt a little off after a run wouldn't have registered as a real reason to go to that place. You'd rest, rub it, and wait. But that mindset is now disappearing. You can see it happening in real physical terms. Sports rehabilitation and physiotherapy clinics are opening across Chinese cities at a pace that would have been unthinkable a decade ago. Not because more people are getting seriously injured in dramatic ways, but because this entire new generation are really obsessed with things like running, tennis, skiing, marathons, is discovering that getting active comes with an unexpected side effect. They're filing away a growing list of aches, sprains, strains that finally warrant them walking through that clinic door. So we're talking about sports rehabilitation, physiotherapy clinics, but let's make this clear about what the treatment or services people can get when they're visiting this kind of rehab clinic.
4: So a hospital fixes the problem and a rehab clinic rebuilds the function. Basically, when you injure yourself badly enough, a hospital orthopedics department is where you go first, right? For imaging like X-ray or MRI to see if there's actually something wrong inside your body, like your bones or something. For surgery, if you need it, for a diagnosis or acute treatment plan. Once the structural problem is addressed and you are stable, the hospital's job is largely done and the doctor will just send you home. A rehab or physio clinic picks up from there, or increasingly becomes the first stop for something too minor for a hospital visit, but too persistent to just ignore. So instead of one intervention and a discharge, it's weeks or months of personalized, hands-on work, which means that the doctor or the physiotherapist will help you rebuild your muscle strength, restore your joint mobility, correct your movement patterns, and gradually return your the whole function of your whole body. So this is a whole process of basically make you perform better, if not hurt yourself when you're doing some of these exercises.
5: Yeah, I've been to a physiotherapy clinic. When I was in Canada, I had surgery on my knee a couple of times, as a matter of fact. And so after the surgery, just very minor surgery, arthroscopic surgery, where they just send a little cable in with a little camera and a knife on it, and they pick out stuff. So it's a day surgery. You're in and you're out in the same day. But after that, you have to get your knee rehabilitated, so they send you to physio. And then what you do at the physio clinic, well, for my case, because the knee needed so much rest, it meant that I couldn't walk for over a month. So what I would do is go there and get some muscle stimulation. So what they would attach would be those little, they look like little squares or little rectangles, and they're attached to a machine via cables. And they attach those squares to your quads, to your legs, the upper part of your legs, and it stimulates the blood to go there, and it stimulates muscle growth. Mm. And they did that because you're not going to be using your leg for over a month, right? So it's just to keep the blood flowing, and it helps with the knee recovery too. These are the types of things that happen at physiotherapy clinics and rehab centers.
3: So are these services part of the hospital system, well, or is it separately?
5: No, well, for Canada, it was included, so I didn't have to pay for the physio separately. But it's different depending on where you are in the world. I think if I were to go to a physio clinic independently, then I may have to end up paying for that myself. Yeah, but things like wrist sprains, or knee issues, ankle issues, back problems, any type of stuff related to that.
4: Yeah, here in China, it is quite different because physiotherapy, it is not that common in a lot of these hospital departments. So, but still, some of the hospitals has this department. And then that's covered in your like medical insurance if you got assigned to these kind of departments.
5: That's within the hospital though.
4: Mm-hmm. Mm. But if you're going to some like private clinics or private hospitals for these kind of personalized services, for example, after exercise, your muscles just feel sore, mm-hmm. and then you can go to these places, and these will charge you like per time and also kind of expensive if you're comparing to something can be covered by medical insurance.
3: Yeah, because in a lot of these similar, I won't say clinics, but services or treatment plans offered by hospitals, it's a sort of something you needed after, for example, a major surgery. I used to have I had a friend who did a major knee surgery, and that's the reason that this hospital can refer her to one of these rehabilitation centers or service providers. But for someone like me, like I'm feeling a bit of something's wrong with my right knee, for instance, but it's not to the point of really going to a hospital for a specialist to give me any treatment plan, I don't really have a place to go. And that really translates into, I think, a broader scale when it comes to the industry development. In China, a lot of people are like me, are in search for such services and treatment that can be translated into a major, I think, growth on some levels, on an industrial level.
5: Oh, 100%. I mean, there's a place in, I believe it's in Shanghai, and the English name is Reborn, and it's kind of an appropriate name because of what it does. It focuses on recovery. It was founded back in Beijing in 2016, I think, and then they operate different clinics in different parts of the country, Beijing and Shanghai and Hangzhou and Guangzhou and Shenzhen. They have teams of therapists there. They have backgrounds, actually, really interesting to know, working with China's national teams and CBA basketball players. So obviously very, very, very qualified. They've handled over 100,000 patient visits to date. And they focus on kind of the things you're talking about. Some of the things are very serious, like recovery from ACL reconstruction surgery. They do meniscus injury rehab. That's what I had done in Canada. But they do things like posture correction. Mm. They have corporate health management programs. They have rehab support for major sporting events. So it's an approach that kind of combines physical therapy models with movement correction and manual therapy, and then functional training into an individualized plan for a patient if that's what the patient wants.
4: Mm. And some other cities, of course, as you mentioned, Shanghai, they have their own, like some areas has their own community health center for sports rehabilitation clinic. And then some newer community-based rehab providers explicitly describes themselves as offering like qing kong fu, light rehab, deliberately breaking from what they call the traditional idea that you only come to rehab after you're already injured. Instead, they're positioning rehab as something people use proactively for like general aches or your posture problems or simply just staying ahead of injury to, I think, not just as a last resort after something's already gone wrong. It is something that you can choose and you can kind of prepare for your own muscles before they got injured.
5: Yeah. The place in Shanghai that I was trying to talk about before is in the Yangpu district. The other place, as I mentioned, was founded in Beijing. The place in Shanghai is called the Yinhang Community Health Service Center. And maybe this is a little bit more in line with what you're talking about, Yushim. They call themselves a sports rehabilitation clinic. And what they do, it's aimed squarely at people with sports injuries and office workers, maybe with chronic neck or back pain from sitting in a chair all day at the office. Yeah, sure. They have patients recovering from different types of surgery with limited mobility there. But they also have things like stationary bikes and treadmills and resistance bands and some more advanced tools too. So yeah, it's not just when we're talking about physiotherapy clinics and rehabilitation centers, it's not just for pro athletes. It can be for anyone who has any type of need that lies somewhere in between, I don't want to do anything about it, I'll just stay home and hope it gets better, and I need to go to the hospital right now. It's that kind of gray area that exists for people. And now we're seeing increased growth in this market because people are realizing, hey, I need this type of treatment.
3: Mm. Yeah, and so in this case, let's talk about numbers. When it comes to the growth of such such facilities, I would say, sports rehabilitation, physiotherapy, there are a lot of, in many cities, the growth is kind of real, that we are seeing more and more and more such service providers, such facilities opening across many cities, right, Yushun?
4: Yeah, some industry data cited by China Sports Daily is showing that in many Chinese cities, the number of these facilities has grown by more than 20% from just past 2 years. And in Hangzhou specifically, new sports health and rehabilitation spaces kept opening through the first quarter of 2026 alone, with services becoming increasingly specialized rather than just generic. And, you know, China currently has roughly one sports rehabilitation facility for every 1.8 million people. That's kind of vague.
3: Long.
4: When we're like, you know, just showcasing how many we have. But there are stats that is showing in the United States, the ratio is one facility for every 7,000 people.
5: Yeah. China's still kind of starting from a lower number, a lower base. But that just means there's room for a lot of growth there, right? And that's why the growth seems so dramatic. It's still in the very beginning of building out the supply because the demand now is starting to be there. Whereas before, like you said in the opening, Feifei, you wouldn't, maybe 25, 30 years ago, people wouldn't even consider this as a possibility, right? If you hurt your wrist or your ankle or something like that, you would just say, ah, whatever, I'll just wait for it to get better at home.
3: Yeah, get some rest for a few weeks.
5: There was no demand at that time. So, but now the demand is growing and then the supply is starting to catch up.
3: Yeah, and a lot of these clinics, I would say, sort of still also seen in like big cities like Shanghai, Beijing, Hangzhou, and Shenzhen. And sometimes they come as small medical clinics, sometimes as part of the outpatient departments of a hospital. And so they're also sort of rehab centers and studios. So in many different forms, but I would say most of them are sort of on a smaller scale.
5: They are, yeah. About 79% of the rehab brands currently operate with a single location. There's only 15% of them that have two or three different locations, and only 6% have grown to four or more. So what that tells us is this isn't an industry yet that has big national chains. These are more in the style of individual shops operating on their own. Yeah, sure. A couple have two or three locations, but still they're quite
3: kind
5: small.
3: Of small. Mm-hmm.
4: And if you're like asking somebody saying that, are you like have an idea of going to a rehabilitation center or these physiotherapists, they wouldn't say, yeah, I've got a doctor or something. it is something that only people do, like very frequent exercise would do, and people will

0: will have that kind of need and know that there is somebody who can do these kind of services for you.
1: Speaking of regular and frequent exercise practitioners, I'm not sure they're used with the right word for them, but there are a lot of young Chinese people who are very, very active. And I remembered on some level, some people are joking that they are training for the Olympics. They're trying so hard on a regular basis, have their own routines. Is that where this demand for more rehabilitation, physiotherapy comes from?
0: Kind of, it can be one of the reasons because now young people are always joking themselves as preparing for the Olympics, but actually, most of them have obviously no intention of participating Olympics or becoming an athlete. The phrase is used ironically by young people who suddenly become obsessed with running or doing tennis, skiing, climbing marathons, high rocks. We talked about it before. Just, high intensity of workout that they recently are doing. Someone who's just started running may buy professional shoes or start tracking every kilometer, having their smart wearables. A person who picked up tennis recently may decide to play 6 days a week. Someone who spends most of the day sitting at a desk may suddenly decide to train for a marathon.
2: Yeah, so then what happens next, right? So if you're a person who sits in a desk all day and then suddenly you start training very hard, the likelihood of you injuring yourself is pretty good. But that's maybe not even a fair statement because a sports injury can happen to a seasoned veteran of exercise as well. I think high rocks is the thing that stood out to me, Yushin, of the things that you just mentioned.
0: Yeah.
2: We covered high rocks and the growing popularity in China, right? More events now happening, more people training. And if you've seen high rocks videos or high rocks training videos, you will know that is about as intense as you can get. So injuring yourself is almost inevitable.
1: Yeah, so easy.
2: I would say, right? So yeah, these types of sports injuries, high rocks, marathon, rock climbing places, we've talked about that on the show as well. Tennis, skiing, all the things that you should mention, they are an injury waiting to happen,
1: Yeah.
2: I suppose. And then, so the first joke was, I'm preparing for the Olympics. And then the second joke was, the ultimate destination of exercise is rehabilitation, kind of along those lines.
1: So are these jokes true? Like young people are really getting injured that often?
0: Well, the data that we're seeing is surprisingly clear. A survey of more than 1,300 young people conducted by China Youth Daily and also Wenjuan.com found that 90% of respondents had experienced some form of activity-related injury in their daily life or exercise. Even more surprisingly, more than 67% had experienced accidental sprains or falls in everyday life, not during a marathon or a football match, but simply just, walking downstairs.
2: Yeah, that's a great point. It doesn't even have to be related to
1: Yeah, it can happen anytime.
0: And the incidents and the cases of scenarios can be as so like, usual in your daily life, stepping off a curb when you were traveling and doing maybe long walk, doing housework, and walking or hiking or just losing their balance, you can
2: Or
0: just
2: just
0: probably.
2: get, or just waking up and getting out of bed
1: Oh,
2: in the
1: yeah.
2: morning.
1: Yeah,
0: Oh,
1: taking
0: no.
1: a yawn sometimes.
2: Have you
1: You
2: injured
1: know,
2: yourself yawning?
1: almost. I try to stretch myself and I feel like my waist, around
0: I
1: my waist
0: know.
1: area,
2: Oh, and
1: something's wrong.
2: For me, sports-related injuries kind of feel kind of cool or tough. You know what I mean? Because you're like,
0: Yeah.
2: at least you're doing something cool. You're
1: Like the hockey
2: exercising.
1: player missing a
2: Yeah,
1: tooth.
2: like that type of mentality. But when you injure your back because you stood out of your bed in the morning, there's nothing cool about that. And you just feel kind of stupid and silly. But yeah, these numbers show that, of course, and we shouldn't be surprised by these numbers, people get minor injuries every single day, related to sports or not, but with more people exercising and growing interest in working out however they want to do it, then we should expect these types of numbers for sure. Now, what about the consequences of these injuries? So here's a couple of more stats for you. Almost 50% said improper treatment led to repeated injuries in the same area. So they'll hurt their ankle or their wrist or their knee or something. Mm-hmm. They don't get it treated properly, and then they hurt it again later because it wasn't taken care of the first time. About 43% said the injury became a chronic problem. That's something you definitely do not want. And then 40% said their range of motion had decreased. And this just isn't for young people or old people. People born in the 1990s, almost 93% said that they had some form of active activity-related injury. So it's not an age thing. It's not even a sports thing. It's just for everyone. And if you don't get it taken care of properly, it might come back to haunt you later.
0: So, yeah, it's just, it feels like your joint, your knees, your bones, they are, somebody told me, they are just, you know, consumer products. As long as you are using them, as as long as you're aging.
2: Oh, and they're going to break down.
0: Yes, you're consuming them. So at some point, they will eventually just appear some problem.
1: Something will went wrong along the way. So I want to check here, very interestingly, maybe something to do with the culture itself. It's like when we're thinking about rehabilitation, not only just about sports, but in general of rehabilitation and recovery, basically. All the time, most of the time, is linked to some sort of diseases, sickness, injury. But since there are more people that are sorting this kind of services and treatment, not because they suffered certain injuries or sickness or diseases, they're just sort of proactively trying, they're predicting that maybe my knee is going to have a major breakdown along somewhere in the future. So maybe I need to do something before that happens.
2: Like a knee sleeve. You've seen people wearing those
1: all the time,
2: at the gym, or like wrist guards or something
0: I
2: like that.
0: I have all of that.
2: Oh, do you really?
0: Yeah. When I was doing like sport, like frisbee, it hurts my knee. And I can totally relate the idea of now rehabilitation or physiotherapy is becoming a thing and more people are wearing of that, because for a long time the default response to injury was like rest, immobilize, or just wait, because that's also what my doctor was telling me. I hurt my knee. I think I had the same problem with you, Steve.
2: You sounds like your problem was worse than mine. You were telling me before the show.
0: Yeah. I feel years ago I injured my knee while exercising and tore my ACL, that part in my knee.
2: Anterior cruciate ligament,
0: yeah.
2: I think is.
0: That's teared, and at that time my doctor's advice was simply just to rest. It said if you like hurting for 1 week, then you probably need to triple your rest time of that. So I probably rest for 1 or 2 months. And yes, my knee eventually got better, but whenever I returned to frisbee, the pain would come back.
2: Because you didn't get it taken care of properly.
0: No, I just rest really well. I didn't do any sports during that time. But the thing is that during that time, my muscle also got weakened. And I think that is the problem. And that is why people need to go to these kind of rehab clinics.
2: Because you didn't take care of it properly. That's kind of, it's not connected directly to the knee. And I'm not criticizing you, by the way. But the muscles around your knee that support your knee, you didn't take care of those when you were not active, when you weren't walking around. So that's kind of what this whole thing is about. And these are the things, I guess, that people don't usually think about. Is like, oh, I hurt my knee and I can't walk for a couple of months. I have to be on crutches. I better make sure I take care of my quad muscles because those are going to lag behind if I don't do something about it.
1: And in Chinese, we have, when we're talking about, you know, recovering from a certain disease or injury, we call them yangbing.
0: Yeah.
1: I think yangbing, the concept of yangbing is basically rest and wait.
0: Immobilize
1: on some level, but in a very quiet motion that you don't move a lot. You try to move as least as possible. But on some level, for problems like Yushun's knee problem, that's the exact opposite of the exact cure to his problem, is building up more muscle surrounding that joint so that similar issues won't happen in the future. And I think that is a sort of a change of mindset when it comes to how to treat your diseases or your future diseases. We currently have a new term called 治胃病. It's kind of confusing in Chinese, basically meaning preventing diseases, before it develops. And that can translate into having certain knowledges about how you move and your body. Posture. Posture is a big thing. It can be the cause of your injuries, and can also be the cure for your injuries. Mm. And getting to know your body is something I think a lot of people don't have that knowledge of.
2: I mean, sometimes there's, yes, absolutely. And taking care of your body and going to the gym and exercising in different ways is part of that. It's part of that, right? Helping to prevent anything that might happen. But sometimes things just happen, and it's a good idea to go get it taken care of. I've done this so many times. The Canada example was just one. Playing hockey, I've injured myself so many different times. One time in Korea, this was the last time I went, I injured like my, it was like at the top of my butt. There's like a muscle that goes and it wraps around to your thigh. Mm-hmm. And it was so incredibly painful. It was really funny. I went and I paid for that one. I went there maybe 6 or 7 times for like an infrared treatment. Like they turn on and then they put some gel on you and then
1: sort of
0: to warm this up.
2: It's like a, to warm it up. So I'm laying there on the bed, and the person who's doing it, you know, I have my pants down a little bit and they're rubbing gel on me, and they said like, "Oh, so what do you do?" And I said, "Oh, I work in the radio." And she stopped. She said, "Are you Steve?" And I said,
0: "Oh, wow."
2: Yeah. And she's like, "Oh my gosh, I love your show." In the meantime, she's rubbing gel on my backside. And I was like, "This is awkward. Can we talk about this later, please? And just do the job that you're supposed to do for now."
1: So that's something I think that's very interesting. That's a very interesting example, Steve, actually. But is that how you sort of getting some basic understanding or knowledge about your muscles, the bones, how you work, you know, basically your well-being and health?
0: Mm.
1: And is that sort of common among young people here in China, you know, the reason that they're getting injured?
0: That's how the mindset shift is going on among a lot of young Chinese people now, because they're moving away from these, you know, passive and reactive medicine or treatment towards some active and ongoing body management with these kind of prevention or zhiwei bing. Increasingly replacing only seek care once something's wrong as the mainstream mindset.
1: Mm-hmm.
0: And you mentioned some of the phrases that Chinese people will always have. And another one is 伤筋动骨一百天. Like if you hurt your joint and your bones, you need to rest at least for 100 days. Of course, that makes sense, right? It will, if the doctor is saying, and you're going to a doctor saying, I this part is hurting me, or this part is hurt. And of course, the most direct treatment is resting. And what this doctor can manage is that they can help you feel better. And that is the only area that this probably the doctor is working on.
1: Yeah, but when it comes to treatment for rehabilitation, physiotherapy is a long-term thing, isn't it? And also very personalized. So we're seeing a lot of demands coming from cities and the whole country. But I would say when it comes to seeking these kind of services, the industry isn't quite mature. The reason I said that is that I had a friend who hurt her ankles at one point when she was trying to walking down the street. And it's a pretty serious injury. And to try to find certain sports rehabilitation centers to help you rebuild her muscles.
2: Yeah.
1: But she couldn't.
2: Yeah. I mean, outside of the serious athlete realm, if you will, elite competitive sports, I think it's fair to say that the industry for active sports rehabilitation is still pretty new, I think, to the general public. If you look at regions like Tianjin and maybe parts of northern China, practitioners there report that the industry is still very much in its baby stage. There are large portions of the public that are completely unaware that this profession even exists at all. And I think, Yuxian, what you said before, and Feifei, the expression that you use, it seems like the hurt yourself, then take a rest is built into the language through different expressions.
1: Yep.
2: So therefore, it's built into the culture and the mindset so that when people do get these types of injuries, it doesn't even occur to them that, you know, maybe this is something you should go get treated because they've heard their entire life, perhaps. Just take a rest and it'll get better on its own.
1: Mm. And another point I think, Yushun, can be very prominent is even though we have the demand on the market, we are seeing mindset being shifted, culturally speaking, and on the whole society. The supply side of this kind of services is a little bit of sort of lagging behind the demands among the general public.
0: Yeah, when I was, you know, preparing for this topic and I searched on these kind of group buying platforms, lifestyle platforms, to see if there are any like physiotherapy clinics or agencies around us, there are quite a lot, to be honest. But the thing is that for one session is probably cost you 200 yuan. And if you're thinking about whenever you, because this zhiweibing, right, prevents something. So you're probably going to need every session before you go to or after you go to an exercise.
2: Yeah.
0: And that is kind of a daily thing.
2: It's very rarely just one visit.
0: Yeah. Mm.
1: Yeah. It's sometimes a whole plan for several years. Mm-hmm. And that is the reason, you know, a lot of, I would say, experts are calling for better training of certain personnels and certain talents that can really fill in this gap when it comes to the differences between demands and supplies. But it's a good reminder to everybody else. If you hurt your knee, the only cure is not just rest and wait. You can do squats, but you just need some knowledge and training before. We'll check in more. Maybe in the certain future, we'll see more specialists and demands on the market. And that is the first topic of Roundtable. Stick around, everybody. We'll be back after this short break.
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4: France 3-0 to win the men's team title at table tennis.
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1: You're listening to Roundtable. I'm Feifei, together with Yushun and Steve Hatherley here in the studio. Coming up, in today's world, we carry the internet in our pockets. Yet, some are paying by the hour to sit in front of a computer again. Not because they need the web, but because home won't let them log off. The laundry stares at you, work tests buzz at 10 p.m. The internet cafe, on this sense, isn't really selling connections again and anymore, is more on the some level selling disconnections. And we are diving into why the business of internet cafe is booming in China. Our podcast listeners can find us at Roundtable China on our podcast. Remember, we always want to hear from you. You can drop us an email or send a voice note. We want them all. 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For many people, the internet cafe used to mean rows of computers, cigarette smoke, instant noodles, and an all-night gaming session. Then came smartphones and home computers, and the whole industry of internet cafes seemed to be dying. From over 150,000 internet service venues in 2016, the number actually fell to just more than 70,000 by the end of 2023. That was a dramatic decline. But now, something unexpected is happening. The internet cafe is making a comeback, and some of today's venues come with high-end gaming equipment, private rooms, full meals, showers, laundry, and yes, even foot massages. So why are young people returning to this place? They were supposed to have

0: outgrown, and has the internet cafe become something much bigger than a place to get online? Actually, Stephen, you should, as a millennial myself, I feel I have a lot of in common with Gen Zers, actually, very surprisingly. Internet cafe is something I grew up with, you know, going to internet cafes with my friends for different reasons. But somehow Gen Zers, today's young people, are also going to these places.
1: But the internet cafes that you are going to were totally different from nowadays. You know, walking into one of these new generation gaming cafe today, and you might have to double check the sign outside. There are like high-end gaming PCs, of course, powerful graphics cards, high refresh rate monitors, big screen, premium keyboards, and mice, of course. Some venues even put an entire wall of gaming peripherals on display, so customers can try different equipment before deciding what they like, the different types of keyboards, different sounds of keyboards, different sizes, forms of mouse and mice. And instead of one giant room filled with computers, you might find single rooms or double rooms or private rooms for groups of friends, complete with sofas, beds, and lounge areas. And you can order food inside of these cafes, different buffets or different types of drinks. They can just bring these food and drinks into your station.
0: Oh, like your private rooms or your lounge bars. I'm not even sure if that's the right word.
1: They try to offer you the most luxurious service that you can get in these kind of internet cafes.
2: Oh, it's amazing. I used to, me too, Feifei. I used to go to internet cafes when I first moved to Korea, actually. And the reason we used to go there all the time, my best friend and I, is because at that time, there was no English television for us to watch if we were at home and we were new to the country. So we were kind of unfamiliar with where to go and what to do. So after work, every night for a period of about, 6 months, we would go and play video games.
0: In one of the internet cafes.
2: Oh, Diablo 2.
0: But at that time...
2: Do you know that game?
0: No, sorry.
2: She just totally ignored me.
0: As a reminder for today's, for this topic, I know nothing about gaming. Because even though I said I went to these internet cafes when I was a teenager around 2000, I went there for different reasons. Like, I don't have a computer, for instance, in my dorm when I was in high school. So whenever I need to download something, whenever I need some sort of entertainment, watching television, for instance, watching some videos, for instance, chatting online, for instance, this is the place I would go to. And I bet the reasons why young people are going to internet cafes would be vastly different.
2: Yeah, well, I don't know if they would be vastly different, because I think there, something is in common. So even though back in the day, you were going for, I don't know, a certain set of reasons, print out some files or just hang out, watch shows, and I was going to play a video game. But still, the shared thing there is that was a third space, right? That was a place that you could go that wasn't at your house and it wasn't at your school, where you could just go and chill out and enjoy yourself. And it was the same thing for me. I don't know, Yushin, what do you think? I mean, now, yes, you can. I mean, it's incredible. You can get a foot bath. You can eat at a buffet. You can wash and dry your clothes. You can sleep overnight. I mean, these are essentially hotels that are...
0: So people can actually pull an all-nighter for the gamers.
2: 100%. I mean. And then you can sleep in your own private room. But still, I think the reason for going is kind of perhaps the same, at least partly.
1: Yeah, I think that is kind of a cultural thing. Back then, when we still have these kind of older or traditional internet cafes, my classmates, they used to, for example, they travel to another city, but they only want to just stay there for one night. They wouldn't go book a hotel, because that's like a group of people traveling together. They will go to an internet cafe and book for a whole night appointment, and then they will stay in that cafe. You kind of have to sit there for a whole night, maybe sleep on your desk. But now it is I think they saw that kind of that part of lifestyle, and they offered you something with maybe, of course, a little bit more price, but it is selling the whole experience, the whole different experience of you can get.
0: So it's kind of also very different from the 2000 internet cafes we used to go to, Steve. Because I remembered when I went, I didn't really like to go to these facilities when I was a teenager. I tried to avoid as much as possible because, for one, it smells. There are a lot of people eating instant noodles, smoking in there. And also, it's very, very crowded. This is just
1: everybody's sweating, shouting, and hitting their keyboard and mice.
2: Awesome.
1: It's not awesome.
0: It's not an ideal place to be for a 16-year-old girl.
2: Fair point.
0: But, I mean, for today, from what Yushun described, I haven't stepped into one of these venues in so long that... on some level, it's cleaner, I would assume.
1: Of course, they are considering these kind of demands, and they're making like separate and private rooms for you. And the most common like internet cafe videos that I can see now is that everybody's in their own cubicles, and you can order food. You can just turn on the computer. You can just enjoy that several hours of your internet time by yourself.
0: So also offer some privacy.
1: Yes, that is, I think, the most common scene now when you're going into the internet cafe.
0: So you won't be sitting next to a very smelly guy.
2: You don't have to be.
0: Yeah, and hearing him yelling as he gaming, that was basically
2: my experience. You have to pay extra for that.
0: But Steve, I want to check that. You mentioned that it is one of your regular spots when you move to South Korea. But... is that something you grew up with in Canada?
2: No, this kind of culture, I mean, they have internet cafes in Canada and America and other Western countries. And they also have these types of gaming cafes in Canada and America. I was looking before the show. I found a couple in Toronto, a couple in Vancouver. I checked America. New York City has one.
0: Big cities.
2: Yeah. But see, the thing about the big cities is that you have the population density there to support this type of business, just like you would have in Beijing or Shanghai or Seoul. But if you go outside, then the places aren't as popular and aren't as common to find. Oh. So we don't really grow up in Canada with that internet cafe culture where you go and you game. The gamers tend to play at home.
0: And it was completely different, I think, especially around the year 1998, 2000 till 2010, that I think basically you can find a certain internet cafe even in the smallest towns in China.
1: Yeah, the kind of a real boom of internet cafes here in China began after 1998, driven by some different factors. Of course, China's official opening of internet to the public, the high cost of PCs. It is really expensive to buy your private and personal computer at home. A decent computer can cost you around more than half a year of your salary of your parents. So the rise of multiplayer online games like Red Alert, StarCraft, and later Legend of Mir, hourly prices plummeted to 10 yuan and below, making internet cafes accessible to younger students, even though some of them are not allowed to, and young workers. And this was the kind of golden age of Chinese internet cafes. People started to making it as part of their recreational life.
0: Yeah. And also it carried sort of a bad reputation.
1: Yeah.
0: I used to be the cover for my friends who play a lot of CS online back in the days.
2: How did you cover for them?
0: They would group together and went to one of the internet cafes really close to where I live, and they played in group for several hours, and they would tell their parents that they are studying with me at my place. But so when the parents called me, I'm alerted that they're looking for them. So I would go to those internet cafes downstairs and tell them maybe it's your time to go home. And I will also tell the parents, yes, they're with me. They're just maybe in the bathroom or getting some drinks downstairs.
2: I really hope your daughter listens to Roundtable today.
0: But so the parents didn't want students and children go to these places because this crowd is
2: and smoky and dangerous. Unhealthy food, yeah.
0: Yeah, and also got you into, you know, a sort of addicted to gaming online online gaming. Mm. That was the reputation of gaming, online gaming at that time. But now, I think the reputation has changed really, when, especially even to online gaming. We call them esports in today's term. It's not online gaming anymore.
1: Yeah, I think that's one of the big reasons that gaming in China has become much more than just playing a game at home, especially with the rapid growth of esports. This is a whole industry that is creating a kind of a whole economy for its own. There is a 2025 report on China's esports industry. China's esports industry generated more than 29 billion yuan in revenue in 2025. That's more than 6% year-on-year increase. And the number of esports users exceeded 495 million. So there were also 142 major esports competitions involving professional players and 18 more than previous years. So esports is increasingly becoming a form of, you know, mainstream entertainment and even a kind of sports culture. We mentioned it before, with a lot of, in a row of PCs in a hotel, that was also popular because of these kind of esports. People would just book a hotel room with a lot of these PCs and they will stay there for a whole night and play computer games together, because that is essentially the atmosphere and the vibe that people want when they're playing esports, that we want to team up and do that together.
0: So the social part is something that hasn't changed.
2: Yeah, and I think too, the connection to esports, it's not like, well, the way I see it, it's like this. If you watch an Olympic athlete perform, that athlete will inspire other people to also take part in that sport. Mm. And now with the internet, you can watch pro gamers game. Mm. Like you can watch videos of them playing the video game. And that, I think, has inspired a lot of people to also want to play those types of games. They might never become professional gamers, just like you might never become that Olympic athlete. But still, it's kind of that shared and then you do it with your friends, so you have that shared experience, shared interest type of thing. Mm. You have the competitive, fun, buddy-buddy nature of it, too. And now the internet cafes are upping their game to create a space that's almost unheard of in this type of industry, where you can go and have high quality food in a clean environment, have luxury service, and sleep overnight and get a hot shower and a comfortable bed. That type of thing didn't even exist before. So I compared a little bit too to the saunas, right? Where, I mean, you go to a sauna in China and it's like for
0: buffet.
2: A king.
0: Yeah. Buffets,
1: yeah.
0: Bookstores, even you can library and even movie studios, my whole set.
2: My friend who lives in Chengdu, he texted me a couple of weeks ago and he said, "Steve, have you been to a sauna in China yet?" And I was laughing because I haven't, but I knew what he was talking about because we talked about it on Roundtable. And I said, "You had a good time." He said, "I didn't even know this quality of sauna existed in the world."
0: And a part of these services, another question that I have is, one reason that internet cafe got its boom in around 2000s is because, Yushu mentioned, the home PCs weren't as popular and common before. But now we all have our smartphones. We can play games on our smartphones, on our own laptops and computers. Then what are the differences? What kind of different service, apart from offering buffets, showers, laundry rooms, beds for you to sleep? What are other sort of perks this kind of internet cafes are putting forward to attract young people, young gamers to come?
1: I think at core, of course, it's about the device and the experience and performance of these computers can offer you. Of course, you're going to internet cafes, you're going there for their computers, right? So the hardware gap is one thing that people, of course, chasing for. The experience that you can get that is quite impossible for your affordable PC at home. That's one thing. Another is that the whole lifestyle or experience kind of thing is something that you can, get. Maybe, you will spend a whole day in that kind of internet cafe with your friends. And maybe playing computer games is only one part of the whole experience. And another part is you can share a time together, you can talk, you can chat, you can enjoy the spa and sauna together. Maybe not together, but just experience.
0: Together would be a nice experience as well.
1: Yeah.
0: But, and another service at that I found can be very interesting is a lot of these, I won't call them internet cafes at this point, but they call themselves like esports stores.
2: Mm.
0: They're also organizing events together, like competitions for gamers. And I had read an example in Xining that was in Qinghai. They, one of the stores, they hosted amateur tournaments covering 5 districts and 2 counties in that city and attracting over 200 teams, more than 1,000 registered players. And the finals were held in one of their stores, drawing over 300 live spectators. And also they are having like online live streaming of these tournaments. They also attracted more than 50,000 online views.
2: Mm.
0: So a lot of these esports, they're not just offering nice buffets and services and massages. They're also sort of trying to establish themselves on some level to stand in the sphere of e-sport. And another thing that I want to tap onto is really about, I think, the atmosphere on some level.
2: Yeah, you can't replace that at home. You can't replicate that at home. I mean,
0: yeah, especially with your friends.
2: Yeah.
0: It's the golden hour. I think when my friends recalled the days that we are cheating our parents about, you know, we're studying, but actually we're playing games in the internet cafes, are the golden hours that we constantly recall and share the experiences together.
2: Yeah, and I think it's kind of the point that you're making is that still exists no matter what the cafe looks like or what the services provided are, because you're there with your friends in a place that is fun for you. You have the best equipment. These PC rooms are kind of like showcase events for a lot of people. This could be a try before you buy showroom too, if you're thinking about getting that level of computer hardware. But you've got the best, right? These computers are amazing. They're capable of playing the best games in the world. So it's just the environment where you want to be when you're hanging out with your friends. So
0: Yushun, I have this question. I never played any sort of games before, actually, especially in recent years. So the differences, this hardware, does it really matter between a very high-end, the most advanced screen, for instance, would offer to a home computer, the screen of a home computer?
1: Oh, definitely. And
2: oh, Feifei.
0: Sorry, it's very amateur question.
1: I can give you an example of myself. And after today's discussion, I literally was thinking about going to an internet cafe and enjoy maybe the best graphic effect that I can get when I was playing Black Myth Wukong, because I was playing on my computer, which is kind of an affordable computer that you can only play with the lowest level of their graphic effect. But I just want to try it once, that I can actually see how the snow was going under my foot and leaving that trace, because that is the
2: shadows,
1: and light. That is the fact that you can only get on these kind of highest performance computers.
2: You might not pay attention to those little types of details.
0: Never.
2: Right? If you don't really care about it, then that's totally fair too. But if you are impressed by that type of thing, these types of monitors and these types of high-end computers really give you the best experience, and speakers too. The sound experience too. Oh, with video games these days, the sound is just as fun as the game itself.
0: So you can be as immersive as more in this kind of equipment with the best of hardware possible.
2: It's like going to a nice movie theater.
0: So apparently, when we're talking about internet cafes, it's not only about revival. I think it's an upgrade of more esports venues. And that brings us to the end of today's roundtable. I'm Feifei. Remember, you can find us on Apple Podcast by Roundtable China. And I'll see you next time. Bye-bye.
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2: 您现在收听的是中国国际广播电台。
3: Now the news. I'm Tianlu. A Russian presidential aide says President Vladimir Putin has had substantive and constructive talks with U.S. Envoy Steve Witkoff and Jared Kushner. Yuri Ushakov said the discussion on extremely serious issues took place in a working format setting and informally over dinner. Putin reaffirmed Russia's readiness to continue joint work with the U.S. in search of political and diplomatic solutions to the Ukrainian issues. The talks also covered economic cooperation and potential large-scale Russian-American projects. The Russian and Ukrainian leaders both agreed to pause strikes for 3 days while the talks take place. U.S. officials said the

0: Father, we also understand that the Kremlin is not expecting too much to come out from this meeting. At least publicly, they are trying to scale it down. They say that no new ideas to the settlements are being surfaced so far. At least this is the way it is presented to the wider audiences.
1: Israel has claimed strikes on southern Lebanon. It says Sunday's attack was in retaliation for Hezbollah's firing of two drones at Israeli soldiers stationed in a so-called security zone. The Israeli military says it issued an evacuation warning to areas near a building in the town of Arab Salem, claiming the building is used by Hezbollah. There was no immediate comment from the group. The Chinese Air Force will dispatch multiple military aircraft to Egypt's El Alamein International Air Show from Tuesday to Thursday. The aircraft will include fighter jets, airborne early warning aircraft, refueling aircraft and helicopters. This marks China's second participation in the International Air Show. The event comes as China and Egypt celebrate the 70th anniversary of diplomatic relations. Last month, the two countries' air forces held joint exercises in Egypt under the code name Eagles of Civilization 2026. Rescue operations continue in Jilin Port in southwest China after the devastating mudslide in August. As of Saturday evening, 43 people have died and 519 others remain missing in Xizang. Search teams have divided the core disaster area at Jilin Port into seven sections after a mudslide. Heavy machinery and rescuers are carefully checking key sites, including where the joint inspection building, dormitories and parking areas used to stand. Xizang's transportation authorities have widened and reinforced National Highway 216, which was cut off by the disaster. The World Meteorological Organization says the ongoing El Niño will strengthen in the coming months and last until February next year. UN Secretary-General Antonio Guterres warns that the world has entered an extreme weather danger zone. A strong El Niño could sharply increase the risk of extreme heat, droughts and flooding worldwide. Authorities say South Korea could reach $1 trillion US in annual exports as early as December as the country's exports continue to grow at a strong pace. Cumulative exports had already reached $709.4 billion as of Saturday. According to the Ministry of Trade, Industry and Resources and the Korea Customs Service, the figure surpassed last year's record annual total of $709.3 billion. China's 18-year-old javelin sensation Yan Ziyi has won her first Diamond League final title in Brussels, completing a perfect season with 5 victories in 5 appearances. Yan threw a meeting record 68.42 meters to take the women's javelin title, finishing ahead of Japan's Olympic champion Haruka Kitaguchi. Her compatriot Feng Bin also won the women's discus title, meaning China's two qualifiers at the Diamond League final both became champions. And that's the news. I'm Tian Lu.

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1: So we are there to build the bridges between China and Africa as journalists, as media workers. Africans need to appropriate themselves artificial intelligence. We have to involve ourselves in this domain to master it and to use it for our development.
2: With proper media cooperation, we can begin to tell the true stories about China-Africa relationship.
0: Building bridges, embracing new technologies, and telling the stories of China and Africa from first-hand experience. Those are some of the messages coming from African media professionals who recently gathered in China for the 7th Forum on China-Africa Media Cooperation. Welcome to China-Africa Talk. I'm Gao Junya. In this episode, we hear from Gahegua Njaka, Director General of the African Union of Broadcasting, AUB, and Nigerian journalist Michael Anjewu about how they see the changing media landscape and what

0: closer media exchanges between China and Africa could mean for the stories we tell.
1: Training. You see that for these past years, many African journalists have been training here in China, but also in Africa. For instance, for us, AUB, early this year, we had a training on how we can use artificial intelligence to produce content. It was done in Banjul, Gambia, where we have around 60 journalists which was trained. So the cooperation is moving. What we think is that there are many other areas where we have to improve.
0: Gregoire Ndjaka, Director General of the African Union of Broadcasting, says training is one example of how China-Africa media cooperation has evolved. But for him, media cooperation is about much more than professional skills. He sees journalists as a bridge, carrying culture, introducing people to one another, and helping make cooperation in other fields better understood.
1: First of all, you know, media always carry culture. By the media, you can bring your culture. You can make yourself well known by other people. That's why the Chinese and China areas, China culture is well known, is better known, let us put it like that, today. And African culture is also better known because we have an interaction of Chinese going to Africa and African coming here, news coming from Africa, news coming from China. So we are improving, all of us, and I think that is one of the best cooperation we have in Africa now. Media are at the junction of all these things. Economy need media. Politics need media. Culture need media. So you must be proud to be journalist because this is the best profession in the world. Even a scientist, when he discovers something in his laboratory, he need a journalist to bring it up. So we are there to build the bridges between China and Africa as journalists, as media workers. It's very important. In my country, Cameroon, the head of state used to say, it's good to do, but it's better to make known that you are doing things. You understand? If you have a yams farm and you eat your food alone, or you want to sell, perhaps you can have good result, you harvest a lot. If it is not well known by people, you could not sell it to people. That we are there as journalists, as media people, to help the other part of the world, the country, the other activities to be well known, to participate to the development of the countries, both in Africa like in China. Journalists are very, very important, and you must be proud of yourself.
0: And as artificial intelligence rapidly changes how content is produced and consumed, Ndjaka believes African media cannot afford to remain on the sidelines. He says AI could help accelerate development, but African journalists need the skills to use it effectively and responsibly.
1: Africa is part of the world, you know. All what is happening in the world is happening in Africa. Early this year, we organized a training session with NRTA in Banjul, Gambia, on this particular subject of artificial intelligence, how we can produce much more and better content. And we are planning for our next General Assembly to organize another one. Africans need to appropriate themselves artificial intelligence. Because for us, we look artificial intelligence as a short way to reach development. We have to involve ourselves in this domain to master it and to use it for our development. It's true that in Africa, we have also some people who are using it in a bad way, like messages of hatred, insulting people, and so on and so forth. But we must stand on the best practice.
0: But technology is only part of the equation. For decades, much of the international narrative about Africa and about China-Africa

0: relations has been shaped outside the two regions. And Jaka argues that African and Chinese media should be more confident in setting their own agenda rather than allowing outside narratives, including those from Western media, to define how their cooperation is understood. For him, the priority should be what the partnership actually delivers for people.
1: As African and as Chinese, we don't have to look what Western media are talking. We have to develop ourselves. We have to work to earn a living, to improve the life of our people, putting aside what other people are saying, because they don't give us food. They don't give us life. We want to develop ourselves. We must have clear objectives and stand behind these objectives. Work for the implementation of this objective. And we are happy to say that the contribution of China in this particular aspect is great in Africa. We believe that this will help us to have some solution on this particular problem, but you must know the problem of hatred, the problem of misunderstanding, always have link with behavior, human behavior. And you know, a human being, you cannot put it as a mathematics, not mathematics, where you can say 1 + 1 will be 2. You know, people always have the background, they have their aspiration, they have the hidden agenda, and so on and so forth. But we should avoid being distracted by this. We don't have to stand on what Western media is doing. Believe me, if we have to look or to stay every day and start thinking, oh, what these people are doing, what they think, and so on, we will not develop ourselves. That is distraction, if you want. We have to stand on our objective. Our objective, China and Africa, is to make cooperation, win-win cooperation, have improve life of our people, improve the environment of our people, and go ahead, and we must go ahead without asking ourselves what the other people are thinking. It's very important. You must have objective and fight for your objectives. And we think that is very important. I have been always in this forum. It's only 2 years ago that I didn't come. But if you see how media landscape has changed or is changing in Africa, you'd understand that there is something which is done. Even when you look the spirit of young African today, you understand that something has been done somewhere and that this cooperation is helpful. Now people are standing and say, okay, we have to take care of ourselves. We have to do this. We have to do this in Africa, in particular, young generation. That is one, that's one biggest result, making sure that you are aware of what is happening around you and you decide that I have to do this. I have to work myself. I have to count on myself to develop myself. It's very, very important.
0: And Jaka also stresses that cooperation should ultimately about people, particularly the next generation. He says young Africans and young Chinese share many of the same aspirations and greater exchanges in education, training, and technology could help them understand one another better.
1: I believe personally that Africa needs a lot of cooperation in program concerning young people because that is the future of Africa. We have to start building these ideas, this new vision from the children to and the other aspect which is very important is concerning women. Why women? Because in Africa, the economy of Africa is carried by women. You see in a village, a woman with a baby behind herself, she has a basket on her head and she goes on the daily basis to plantation to look for food for the family. So it's important, if I had something to say, we must insist on program, project concerning children

0: young men and women. Young African has the same needs as you, Chinese. They have the same need. They want to use internet. They want to use AI. They want to wear good shirt and so on, well-dressed and so on. They have the same aspiration. For you see them in the house, they don't speak a lot because they have their phone, they are working on the phone, they are discussing in phone. I think that the most important things for the young African today is their, for me, is their education, the training. They have to train themselves to make sure that they can face the life, because life of tomorrow will not be for lazy people. You must work hard to earn a living, as you do here in China. You see, journalists, most of the journalists here are young and so on. Mr., you are working hardly to earn a living. African also should be working, working and working on the daily basis if they want to earn a living, if they want to develop their country, if they want to have a standard which can help them to cooperate with young Chinese. I saw the images of young Chinese when they are 10 years, they see how they are doing things, they try to improve, to go ahead and so on. Young Africa should avoid laziness.
1: Njaka offers the broader picture. Media as a bridge between cultures, new technology as a tool for development, and young people as the future of China-Africa exchanges. What does that cooperation look like through the eyes of a journalist who has been reporting on it firsthand? For Nigerian journalist Michael Anjewu, the answer begins with seeing things for yourself. Anjewu was recently back in China for his second visit. This time, his journey took him from Beijing to other parts of the country, including Yiwu, where he observed China-Africa business ties up close. He shared with me what he saw, why he believes journalists have a critical role in China-Africa relations, and what he thinks Chinese and African media can do to better understand each other. Welcome back to China, Michael. Could you start by telling us a bit more about your trip? Where have you been and what you've been doing?
2: Well, last year I was in Beijing, you know, for a seminar. But this year we are in China for the China-Africa Audiovisual Week and the 7th China-Africa Media Cooperation Forum. Now, ever since we arrived, we visited different cities. You know, we visited a city where we saw the development of coffee production. Then yesterday we were at Yiwu City, where we were taking around the Yiwu market, where we saw the business relationship that is going on between China on the one hand and Africa on the other hand. And after that, we proceeded to Beijing, and today we are at the Red Note office, you know, to share our audiovisual experience with the Red Note theme. I think so far so good, the experience has been massive, the experience has been impressive. Now, one thing that strikes me the most is that the Chinese have consistently developed. From the last time I came to Beijing to this time around that I'm in Beijing, I can see some significant development. It goes to show that the Chinese government is gradually developing and it is progressing from stage to stage. And I must commend the Chinese government for their gradual and careful developmental strides. And I want to believe we from Africa, we have a lot to learn from the Chinese in terms of strategic development. You know, from the Global Governance Initiative to the Global Development Initiative, we can see that the Chinese rejuvenation is gradually progressing from stage to stage. And I think it's a positive development for we journalists from Africa to emulate.
1: Yes, this is your second visit to China. So what new changes or developments have stood out to you during this trip?
2: Now, especially when we went to Yiwu, I observed that, you know, the scale of businesses has increased from strength to strength. And we saw lots of high-rise buildings. People are very happy. You know, you surely see that people have been lifted out of poverty. And I think for countries in Africa that are battling with issues like this, we must emulate from that level of development that the Chinese currently have.
3: Of course, this year marks the China-Africa year of people-to-people exchanges. So in your view, what more can Chinese and African media do to deepen mutual understanding and bring our peoples closer together?
2: Now, the role of the media cannot be overemphasized because the media is the eye and the mirror that projects or portrays what countries do all over the world. Now, the role of media is strategic in the sense that without proper media, there are negative stereotypes about countries. But with proper media cooperation, we can begin to tell the true stories about China-Africa relationship. Now, just like I mentioned earlier, you know, China is Africa's best friend because the Chinese government over the years have supported Africa in terms of infrastructural development. That is why the trade relations between China and the continent of Africa has continued to increase day by day, thanks to the zero tariff policy that was implemented by the Chinese president on May the 1st. Now, this policy has enhanced trade relations between China and Africa and also enhanced the export of commodities from African markets into the Chinese market. Now, to be specific, like my country, for instance, the Chinese government has contributed significantly to the infrastructural development of Nigeria. 75% of critical infrastructure in my country are either supported or sponsored by the Chinese government through the China Export Bank and through other financial institutions in China. For instance, the Lekki Deep Seaport in Lagos, Nigeria, was supported and financed by the Chinese government. The port was also constructed by a China Harbor, a Chinese construction company. Now, we have railway stations. For instance, the Abuja-Kaduna railway station, the Lagos-Ibadan railway station, they were all financed by the Chinese government. We have critical road infrastructure that are also financed and supported by the Chinese government. Now, in terms of people-to-people exchange, the Chinese government has also supported Nigerians, especially in the area of education, scholarships, and other exchanges. Now, without the media, it will be very difficult for people to know that these infrastructural projects are supported or funded by the Chinese. That is why the role of the media is critical in portraying the positive relationship that exists between China on the one hand and Nigeria on the other hand. For example, within the last 6 months, you know, trade between China and Africa rose to over $207 billion, you know, the first of its kind in history. And thanks to the zero tariff policy, you know, the trade deficit, the trade imbalance between China and Africa will reduce. This is because African countries, African businessmen and women can now export their commodities to the Chinese market without paying customs duty, without paying any charge. This will encourage them to scale up export from African market to the Chinese market. And I think it's going to really help promote trade, you know, between both sides.
3: Yeah, you mentioned China's zero tariff treatment to African countries. How do you think this policy could benefit Nigeria in particular? Can you just share some specific sectors or products where you see the greatest opportunities?
2: With this new policy, you see Nigerians now exporting finished products to the Chinese market. For example, we have sesame seed. Sesame seed is in abundance in Nigeria. With this zero tariff measure, we expect to see more export of sesame seed from the Nigerian market to the Chinese market. We have soya beans, we have ginger, we have cotton, we have cocoa. These are essential agricultural produce that are abound in Nigeria that can be exported into the Chinese market. And the multiplier effect of this laudable initiative is that in the next 20, 30 years, Nigeria is going to be a major industrial hub because with zero tariff, you know, manufacturers will now be willing to export their commodities to the Chinese market, and they will ensure that the commodities meet up to the standard of the Chinese people and of the global economy. So this will encourage them to scale up their production so that it meets global best standard. I must commend the Chinese government for this laudable initiative, you know, for considering the zero tariff treatment so that Africans can enjoy doing business or doing trade with the People's Republic of China.
3: As a media professional, you've been documenting China-Africa cooperation firsthand. Can you just tell us about some of the projects or stories you have worked on, and what have you learned from those experiences?
2: Yes. Now, this is a very, very important question. Now, in terms of project, you know, as a journalist, we've done lots of reportage, lots of coverage on, you know, the bilateral relationship between Nigeria and China. I term it win-win cooperation. I mentioned earlier, most of the infrastructural projects in Nigeria are funded by the Chinese government. As a journalist, I did lots of documentary articles. I was personally at the Lekki Deep Sea Port to look at the port and to appreciate the Chinese government for investing in the port. Now, there's a road, you know, that links Abuja to Makurdi to Enugu. Now, that road is being constructed by China Harbor Engineering Company. Now, that project is also financed by the Chinese government. I've done extensive research on that project. Now, going back home, you know, with all this experience gathered, I tend to continue to write articles on why the relationship between China-Nigeria, China-Africa is the best. This is because both sides benefit. The Nigerian side, the African side benefit, and of course, the Chinese side benefit. The Chinese are in Africa to help Africa develop. That is why the Chinese, we always say, they are also a developing country. This is because the Chinese government want to share the pains of African countries so that both of them can develop together. So as a journalist, as I go back home, I will continue my write-up in promoting the positive relationship that exists between China, Africa, and of course, China, Nigeria.
3: So based on those first-hand experiences, what messages would you like to share with fellow journalists, including me, who are also covering China-Africa relations and contributing to this partnership?
2: Now, my advice to journalists is this. Let us report the facts. The fact is that China and Africa, China and Nigeria share mutually beneficial relationship. The Chinese help us with funding for infrastructure. We also support the Chinese with critical raw materials and other essential commodities. Journalists must speak truth to the issues. We must condemn stereotypes, you know, that the relationship is not mutual, just like the West wants us to believe. If, as a journalist, if you want to be objective, come to China, visit the Chinese cities, visit the Chinese provinces, speak to the Chinese people, and you will know that the Chinese people are the best anywhere you can meet in the world. They are friendly, they are relatable, they are not discriminatory in nature. Chinese journalists should also come to Nigeria, come to Africa, and also talk to the African people, talk to African journalists, for them to give their perspectives on the relationship between both sides. But on the whole, it has been a positive relationship between China, Africa, and China, Nigeria. And as journalists, I think we'll continue to propagate that positivity anywhere we go.
1: 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Journalists are not simply observers of China-Africa cooperation. They can also help build the bridges that bring the two sides closer together. And that's it for this edition of China-Africa Talk. 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I'm Gao Junya. Thank you for listening. Bye for now.

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0: Some say Chinese is one of the most difficult languages in the world, and learning it is almost impossible.
1: So learning Chinese, the most difficult thing.
2: 非常难.
3: So I'm sort of tone deaf. I can't really hear them.
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1: the grammar.
5: 知吃思吃都还难.
2: It's just complicated. 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
0: Only because you're not learning it in the right way. 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Takeaway Chinese, we will promise you a difference.
6: From north to south, east to west, people in China are chasing their dreams and leaving their mark. Want to know how they beat the odds and made a difference? Footprints brings you the true life stories of their journeys.

The Terracotta Warriors, the underground army of China's first emperor Qin Shi Huang, are known as the eighth wonder of the world. While most of the terracotta warriors exhibited at museums look a monochromatic gray today, initially they were painted with bold colors. In this edition of Footprints, researchers and relics conservators review the true colors of the terracotta warriors.

0: In the relics restoration room of the Shanxi Emperor Qin Shi Huang's Mausoleum Site Museum stands a terracotta warrior about 1.85 meters tall. It has largely regained its original valiant appearance after conservators pieced him together from what was originally a pile of over 100 fragmented pieces.
1: This terracotta warrior is a mid-level military officer in ranking. This can be ascertained by checking on clues, including his crown style, armor, and other ornaments and accessories on the armor.
0: Lan De Sheng, a researcher at the Emperor Qin Shi Huang's Mausoleum Site Museum, has been engaged in the conservation and restoration of the terracotta statues for years. He identifies this warrior as a military official warrior. Emperor Qin Shi Huang's underground army legions are made up of life-sized soldiers of different military ranks, including junior, middle, and senior level officers and ordinary soldiers. Archaeologists can differentiate terracotta warriors' military rank by their height, clothing and armor, and also headwear, with taller figures and more elaborate attire usually indicating higher status. Lan and his team have been working on this military official statue for over 3 years. During the process, he often marvels at the exceptional technical and artistic qualities of the ancient craftsman.
1: Look at his eyes. If you walk from the left end to the right end, his eyes appear to be following you. It's like the ancient craftsmen of the Qin Dynasty had already mastered human anatomy. They seem to have used a diagram that divides the human face into the upper, middle, and lower parts from the hairline down to the chin. It's just amazing how they made the warrior facial features so proportionately distributed.
0: Contrary to the gray or muddy-colored terracotta warriors people often see in museums, the clay soldier in the restoration room has a painted surface of pleasantly-looking bright colors. Its right sleeve carries a layer of blue-green. According to Lan, that is the original paint on his armor.

0: and clothing. The first terracotta warrior's pit was discovered in 1974. Thousands of life-sized warriors were unearthed and thousands more remained to be excavated at the archaeological site. Located at the foot of Lishan Mountain, 35 kilometers northeast of Xi'an City, Shanxi Province, the Qin Shi Huang Mausoleum is where the first emperor of the Qin Dynasty was buried. Emperor Qin Shi Huang unified all of China in 221 BC and claimed himself to be the first emperor of China. Upon his death, these life-sized clay sculptures of warriors, cavalry horses, and bronze chariots standing in battle formations made up his subterranean army, designed to protect him in the afterlife. They bear testimony to the military formation of the Qin Empire. The Terracotta Army has been hailed as one of the most significant archaeological excavations of the 20th century. In 1987, the mausoleum of Emperor Qin Shi Huang and the Terracotta Warriors' Pits were officially included in the World Heritage List. Although visitors to the Terracotta Warriors Museum see mostly grey or muddy-coloured sculptures, researchers say these Terracotta Warriors originally all had colour paint over them when they were buried.
1: At first glance, one can hardly see any colour paint on them. They just look grey. But when you get closer, you start to notice bits of colour paint scattered on certain parts of them.
0: What methods did craftsmen use to create such vivid colors over the clay figures 2,000 years ago? Are the pigments they used synthetic or natural ones? We raised these questions with researcher Lan Desheng.
1: The original pigments they used include both natural and synthesized ones. The green color you see here is called stone green, and the red one is cinnabar. Both are inorganic minerals. The black color is lacquer, which is a kind of processed tree sap. The small patch of purple you see here is what we used to call Han blue or Han purple. It is a synthesized pigment we now call copper barium silicate. It means people already used synthesized pigments in the Qin Dynasty.
0: During the more than 2,000 years from the Qin Dynasty until the excavation of the warriors, there were few official records of the Terracotta Warriors' existence. So how did the color paint on the warriors disappear?
1: The Terracotta Warriors and horses have undergone two major types of damage after being buried. First, it is evident now that they'd been through arson. And during our excavation, we found mud underneath the Terracotta Warriors, which indicated that the pits were once flooded. So, due to fire and flooding, the color paint on the Terracotta Warriors either fell off or hollowed out.
0: Zhou Ping is the vice president of the Emperor Qin Shi Huang's Mausoleum Site Museum. She was also one of the first professionals in China to receive systematic modern cultural relics restoration training. She believes that the color paint of the Terracotta Warriors flaked most seriously during the second burning process. According to her, in history, the Terracotta pits were set on fire by forces led by Xiang Yu and Liu Bang, whose rebellion ended the rule of the Qin Dynasty.
2: The most serious damage occurred during that process. We could see that with the statues that fell flat on the ground, the color paint had been better retained where it had contact with the soil, whereas where there was no contact with the soil, the paint was almost all gone.
0: Just as the researchers have pointed out, with the excavation of the Terracotta Warriors, archaeologists discovered that these terracotta figures had suffered multiple episodes of damage in underground, such as fire, subsidence, and flooding, resulting in most

0: of the color paint on them falling off, leaving only some mottled traces. After initial excavation, exposure to drastic change in humidity of the environment also led to the curling up and flaking of what was remained of the color paint. All these factors collectively resulted in most of the excavated warriors losing their original vivid colors.
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19: From north to south, east to west, people in China are chasing their dreams and leaving their mark. Want to know how they beat the odds and made a difference? Footprints brings you the true life stories of their journeys.
0: Zhou Ping had participated in the restoration of two stone-carving masterpieces of horses from the tomb of Emperor Taizong of the Tang Dynasty about 1400 years ago. They are currently housed in a university museum in the U.S. She was also one of the two Chinese relics protection experts joining the restoration efforts of Notre Dame Cathedral in Paris. Over the years, she and other researchers have been engaged in the work of restoring the original color of the terracotta warriors with new technology, although this is a meticulous and time-consuming process.
20: I think this work is quite necessary and something we must do. The terracotta warriors were each made with color paint all over the body. Restoring their painted surface does not only mean we will be able to see the terracotta warriors in their original colors. It also means the inheritance of a traditional craft from ancient China's Qing Dynasty.
0: Currently, using the original raw materials and original craft is the go-to principle of restoring cultural relics. This is to preserve, to the greatest extent possible, the authenticity and integrity of historic relics. To restore the paint on the terracotta, the first step is to understand the craftsmanship and raw materials used by Qin Dynasty craftsmen.
20: It is challenging to preserve the paint on the terracotta warriors. This is because after the clay statues were initially fired, they were painted with a layer of natural lacquer derived from tree sap. On top of that, color paint was applied. Why did the color paint flake so badly? It has something to do with that natural lacquer layer. It's organic, so it wears faster and more seriously in the natural environment.
0: Then how to get the paint back on the statues? As early as 1992, the Shanxi Provincial Bureau of Cultural Relics joined hands with German-Bavarian Bureau for Cultural Relics Protection, as well as some overseas museums, to develop the color paint protection techniques. As the technology matured, the third excavation of the Terracotta Warriors Pit began in 2009 and continues to this day. They innovatively moved the Relic Protection Laboratory to the excavation site.
20: This is our on-site protection lab at No. 1 Pit of the Terracotta Warriors. This lab was set up in 2024. We bring the lab to the archaeological front to offer immediate solutions after excavation. The first and the most urgent on-site protection issue we face is to prevent color paint and clay pieces from being exposed to abrupt changes in the humidity level right after excavation.
0: Inside the lab, humidity level and temperatures are strictly controlled. According to Zhou, excessively high or low humidity levels should both be avoided.
20: The temperature and humidity levels should decrease in a gradient for better preservation of relics. When the terracotta warriors are freshly unearthed, the humidity level stays at more than 90%. Then the humidity level should slowly and steadily decrease. The longer this process takes, the better the preservation effect and the safer it will be for the unearthed objects. Eventually, it will come to a stable humidity level. The humidity level should never be allowed to take a dive in a short time. If it does, the surface paint on the statues will shrink and flake off, taking the surface color with it.
0: Meanwhile, conservators also need to screen out the original paint scattered in the soil. Sometimes the color paint has become powdery. Researchers will have to use micro-pasting technology to recapture these powders and restore them to the original state. Again, Zhou Ping agrees that this is a challenging process.
1: In ancient Chinese painting pigments, organic binders such as fish glue were often used. Such binder substances were susceptible to water, air, and microorganisms in its long-buried environment and has deteriorated. So we see a bit of a red patch here, a little green there, and a bit of blue in another spot. It's inconsistent.
0: But with the help of modern technology, researchers managed to extract the broken pieces of paint in the soil onto a thin layer of a mulberry silk net. Then they carefully removed the soil adhering to the paint till only a thin layer of color paint is attached to the silk net. This complicated procedure is just the first step of a long restoration process. The real challenge lies with how to locate where these pigments had originally been on the clay figures 2,000 years ago and reapply them. As Lan Desheng explains, for this work, researchers often use 3D digital scanning technology to accurately trace hidden paint on the terracotta warriors. They then apply the original paint back on the statues with a technique called paint layer reattachment.
21: This technique is based on the reinforcement effect of the silk screen. Mulberry silk works by effectively becoming a screen where fragments of color paint are attached. Then we paste it back to its original positions on the terracotta warriors.
0: Lan says it may take 2 years for conservators to extract some patches of original paint out of the soil and paste them back on the terracotta warriors. And that doesn't include the time needed for reconstructing the statues themselves. As Lan mentioned at the beginning, a terracotta statue might come in the form of a pile of 100 broken pieces.
21: The restoration time for each statue varies. It depends on the number of fragments and the number of paint pieces recaptured. The repair time is typically longer, around 1 to 2 years, if there are too many broken fragments, especially in the load-bearing parts, and when the paint bits are plentiful. For example, we once used 4 years to restore a military general warrior, which involved a large number of broken pieces and paint fragments.
0: The restoration work is a test of patience, skill, and dedication of the researchers. For archaeologists and conservators, the reward often lies in the excitement after a stunning discovery of history in a random piece of broken clay.
21: It seems to me each small broken piece constitutes a page of history. It doesn't matter whether this small fragment comes from the statue of a military general or the armor of a foot soldier. Under the ultra-fine microscope, I can get a lot of information craftsmen of the Qin dynasty left on it. That includes traces of the production process and the information of individual craftsmen. We say each of the thousands of terracotta warriors has a face of his own, because each craftsman of the Qin dynasty molded the faces differently.
0: Day in, day out, with each statue satisfactorily restored, conservators like Lan Desheng are often overwhelmed with excitement.
21: This terracotta horse was restored by me. If you put your hand under its tongue, you feel as if it is breathing out air on your hand. And when you look into the eyes of a terracotta warrior, it seems to be communicating with you, telling you its story and history.
0: Excavation of Emperor Qin Shi Huang's great terracotta army is still ongoing today. While these silent terracotta soldiers were designed to guard Emperor Qin Shi Huang in the spirit world, they also carry with them the wisdom of craftsmen of ancient China. And today's archaeologists and conservators are doing their utmost to help bring the true colors back to these 2,000-year-old statues. With that, we conclude this episode of Footprints. If you're interested in learning more incredible stories of individuals who have left their prints in China, just key in Footprints and you can find us wherever you get your podcasts. I'm Ning Jin. Bye for now.

0: China's wetlands now stretch across 56.35 million hectares. About 66 New York cities stitched together by water and reeds. In 2024 alone, over 1 million hectares of wetlands were restored or created. These wetlands are more than scenery. They soak up floods, filter water, and cool our cities. They're silent heroes for both people and wildlife. Protect every drop, cherish every wetland, because a healthier planet starts with the softest ground.
1: 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Want to know how they beat the odds and made a difference? Footprints brings you the true life stories of their journeys.
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5: 您现在收听的是中国国际广播电台。
6: Now the news. I'm Tianlu. A Russian presidential aide says President Vladimir Putin has had substantive and constructive talks with U.S. envoy Steve Witkoff and Jared Kushner. Yuri Ushakov said the discussion on extremely serious issues took place in a working format setting and informally over dinner. Putin reaffirmed Russia's readiness to continue joint work with the U.S. in search of political and diplomatic solutions to the Ukrainian issues. The talks also covered economic cooperation and potential large-scale Russian-American projects. The Russian and Ukrainian leaders both agreed to pause strikes for 3 days while the talks take place. U.S. officials said the envoys will also visit Kyiv for the first time in the peace process. Dasha Chinisheva has more from Moscow.
7: Jared Kushner and Steve Witkoff were met by the Kremlin economic envoy Kirill Dmitriev, who has been, we understand, in contact with them throughout these pause in the negotiations. The last time the U.S. delegates were in Russia, that was in winter. And during those 6 months, a lot has changed in terms of the scale, scope, and the nature of the fighting. The Russian president ordered a 72-hour-long ceasefire for the American delegates to later travel to Kyiv for further negotiations. However,

0: participation in the International Air Show. The event comes as China and Egypt celebrate the 70th anniversary of diplomatic relations. Last month, the two countries' air forces held joint exercises in Egypt under the code name Eagles of Civilization 2026. Rescue operations continue in Jilin Port in southwest China after the devastating mudslide in August. As of Saturday evening, 43 people have died and 519 others remain missing in Xizang. Search teams have divided the core disaster area at Jilin Port into seven sections after a mudslide. Heavy machinery and rescuers are carefully checking key sites, including where the joint inspection building, dormitories and parking areas used to stand. Xizang's transportation authorities have widened and reinforced National Highway 216, which was cut off by the disaster. The World Meteorological Organization says the ongoing El Niño will strengthen in the coming months and last until February next year. UN Secretary General Antonio Guterres warns that the world has entered an extreme weather danger zone. A strong El Niño could sharply increase the risk of extreme heat, droughts, and flooding worldwide. Authorities say South Korea could reach $1 trillion US in annual exports as early as December as the country's exports continue to grow at a strong pace. Cumulative exports had already reached $709.4 billion as of Saturday. According to the Ministry of Trade, Industry and Resources and the Korea Customs Service, the figure surpassed last year's record annual total of $709.3 billion. China's 18-year-old javelin sensation Yan Ziyi has won her first Diamond League final title in Brussels, completing a perfect season with 5 victories in 5 appearances. Yan threw a meeting record 68.42 meters to take the women's javelin title, finishing ahead of Japan's Olympic champion Haruka Kitaguchi. Her compatriot Feng Bin also won the women's discus title, meaning China's two qualifiers at the Diamond League final both became champions. And that's the news. I'm Tian Lu.
1: Daily news and analysis. We keep you informed and inspired.
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3: Over the course of 5 days and 4 nights, President Xi Jinping took part in more than 20 activities, from bilateral meetings with Kyrgyzstan to the SCO summit, and then his state visit to Egypt, at a time when variables such as Washington's America First policy are adding to global uncertainty. What clear signals did this intensive diplomatic tour send? Welcome to World Today, the panel discussion with Mika Anna in Beijing. Chinese Foreign Minister Wang Yi says President Xi Jinping's recent overseas trip has helped build consensus on cooperation and contributed Chinese ideas to global governance. The Chinese president has returned to Beijing after attending the Shanghai Cooperation Organization Summit in Bishkek and concluding his state visit to Kyrgyzstan and Egypt. Summing up the trip, Wang said he focused on solidarity and cooperation with an emphasis on shared future, fairness and justice. He said the visit carried long-term significance amid growing global instability and uncertainty. Wang highlighted President Xi's participation in the SCO summit, saying his proposals provided direction for the group's future development and called for greater cooperation in security, development, and people-to-people ties. He also said the Chinese president's visit to Kyrgyzstan and Egypt strengthened China's partnerships with the two countries and demonstrated China's commitment to peace, stability, and common development. For this and more, joining us today are Dr. He Wenping, Senior Research Fellow at the Chinese Academy of Social Sciences. Great to have you as always.
4: Yeah, thank you for having me. Great to join.
3: Professor Hisham Abubakar Madwali Mohammed, First Economist Researcher at Egyptian Ministry of Foreign Trade and Industry. Thank you so much for joining us.
5: Thank you for inviting me.
3: Dr. Mihir Sahakian, Director and Senior Researcher at China-Eurasia Council for Political and Strategic Research, Armenia. Welcome to our show.
6: Thank you. Thank you for the invitation.
3: Ladies and gentlemen, I'd like to start our conversation by discussing the visit in order. So let's begin with President Xi's state visit to Kyrgyzstan. When welcoming President Xi,

0: President Japarov made a very warm remark, saying, "You're our family. When you come here, it's like coming home." That goes well beyond the usual language of diplomacy, right? So what does that statement tell us about the relationship between the two countries? Dr. He, would you like to start?
1: Well, I think, of course, this language, you see, you are our family, you come here, similar like you are coming home, very close, very warm language, far, far go beyond this diplomatic one, which means China could just try and go to all other, like a Shanghai Cooperation Organization family. Actually, that's SCO is a big family as well. So which means this relationship among all those country, member countries, countries has been so closer. And given all the past 25 years, because Shanghai Cooperation Organization was established in the year 2001, mm-hmm. and the birthplace is in Shanghai. So given this Shanghai spirit, like make all those countries closer and closer, we have achieved a lot. Now the membership of this relationship is like a family member. This is not a diplomatic language. This is things happening in real. Because a lot of economic things going on at the beginning of this SCO is just the anti-three forces, namely terrorist forces, separatist forces, and extremist forces. So at the very beginning stage, it's focused on security, like border control, how to keep away those extremist, those terrorist, those forces getting in or getting out, or those extremist thinking. But now we have witnessed all those cooperation has been so good. We successfully keep all the Central Asian country and also as well as China now not getting a lot of trouble and lots of conflict and lots of extremist idea penetrating here and there, especially go to those young generation. So after first stage has been done very well, and then moving to the second stage, that is this economic cooperation. A lot of projects has been taken place. For example, this recent SCO summit, also combined with more than 28 different agreements has been signed. This relates with not only infrastructure and also people-to-people contact. I just got to know, because today I'm also offering lecture, you know, the people coming from all different parts of the world. Yes, some are really from Central Asian countries. Of course, thanks for all those platforms, not only SCO and also Belt and Road Initiative, and also our bilateral cooperation agreement with each of the Central Asian countries as a whole. So all this, because this cooperation, 25 years cooperation already benefit to people's, you know, by large. It's not just a talking club, just those good words between those leaders. So that's really reflects this cooperation now is go deeper and closer, really like a family now.
0: Thank you, Dr. He, for putting the bilateral relationship in the broader context of the SCO. Dr. Sahakian, how do you assess the level of mutual trust that has developed between the two countries and between the two countries' leaders, especially? To what extent can such trust serve as an anchor for the stability of China-Kyrgyzstan relations?
2: Thank you very much for your question. China and Kyrgyzstan are neighbors. They also signed comprehensive strategic partnership for a new era. It means that they both give an importance to bilateral relation. Also, they are cooperating in the framework of China Central Asia countries format. It means that Chinese and Kyrgyzstan's relations are standing much more important, strategically important, and it is a good sign for the regional stability, because Central Asia is standing much more important in East-West interconnectivity. As we see that war in Ukraine is going on, it is making some problems for the Eurasian continent's interconnectivity. So for this reason, it is very important for sides to develop this kind of interconnectivity projects and make sure that Central Asia standing a secure region, which is beneficial not only for Central Asia, not only for Kyrgyzstan, but also for China, Russia, South Caucasus, and Europe.
0: Professor Mohammed, about China and Kyrgyzstan's relations, during the visit, they signed the Treaty on Permanent Good Neighborliness, Friendship, and Cooperation. This is the second such

0: bilateral treaty China has signed with a Central Asian country. What do you think this word permanent really means here, and why is it important to put it in an official document like this?
1: Actually, it has a deep meaning of stand together in all time and support each other. You know, China always raised initiative for shared future, which means we are sharing our resources, our development, our progress with other countries and build together the future. We stand in the good days and also in the bad days. Not only just to benefit one side and another side like losing. No, we are working together to win-win. That's why there is a political trust in China because they are always standing for the benefits, not only for China, for other countries. And this was proved by many things like Belt and Road Initiative. China now has 13 years since this initiative and has proved real project on the ground with building roads, ports, and railways, a lot of investments for agriculture, industrial, and even you know, innovations for multi projects, the joint venture. Also, there is initiative for peace and for civilization dialogue and for development, not only by talking, also by proved by actions. So now China has very strong ground, and all the people are feeling this, you know, sincerity about those slogans like shared future and sharing development. That's why when we're talking with the Kyrgyzstan-China relation, we can find this sincerity in all the documents and those deep meanings. And this, you know, not only for Kyrgyzstan, for many other countries. And I think the trade and development in Kyrgyzstan and China is going to more high and high levels. And Kyrgyzstan is very close to China, and they can feel the sincerity of the Chinese president and the Chinese people.
0: Dr. He, how do you read the word permanent? And we know China and the Central Asian countries had already signed a multilateral treaty on permanent good neighborliness, friendship, and cooperation at the second China-Central Asia Summit back in 2025. Why was there a need to sign a separate bilateral version between China and Kyrgyzstan?
2: Well, just like our Egyptian colleagues mentioned, this permanent, of course, shows this very steady and also strong commitments to our bilateral relationship building. Permanent, which means, well, no change. No matter what kind of weather, windy or stormy or shiny, whatever international situation changed, and then our relationship will be always back to the right track and then from beginning to the end. Because why now to stress this point? Because now the international situation is changeable. We have been talking about in 100 years, and then this big changeable situation we call in Chinese in 百年未有大变局. Given the 100 years time frame, this change is now taking place. So you will see now international stage. Some people talk about big power competition like China and the U.S., and then even saying, oh, those middle or even small country, now they have been forced to choose sides, seems otherwise, you cannot survive alone. This is a totally incorrect explanation because China never saying push any country. You team with China, you cannot team up with US. Actually, we have been saying even our own policy is open, even China. We also have a regular dialogue with the United States. In the world, actually, it's not a zero-sum game at all.
0: Indeed, that's a very important point. And I want to take that a step further. Let's talk more specifically about China-Kyrgyzstan's cooperation and their impact in the region. During the visit, the two sides signed more than 30 cooperation documents, and China-Kyrgyzstan-Uzbekistan Railway is one of the major projects attracting a lot of attention in the region. Dr. Sahakian, once this corridor is built beyond the railway itself, how would it change the trade landscape across Central Asia?
3: I think it has several strategic meanings. The first is that the trade is growing between China and Central Asian states, and this kind of railway will boost trade between two sides and countries in Central Asia, and China bringing more economic development and trade opportunities. Second, I think it is very important for the interconnectivity of landlocked countries in Central Asia, which has problems to reach out oceans. So it will bring them an opportunity to go towards the seas, towards Arabian Sea, for Pakistan as well, for China, Pakistan as well, and have much more opportunities in international trade, and of course also giving an opportunity to China to stand a very important transit hub for Central Asian states. The first strategic meaning is that it has broader international transportation meaning as well, because for these railways, China will have another alternative opportunity to reach out, to engage with not only with Central Asia, but from Central Asia, with Western Asia, after with Europe as well. It is also opening some opportunities for North-South interconnectivity. As we see, Russia is having problems in the West, so it is bringing an opportunity to have another link between Russia and China, Russia and South, for China, Kyrgyzstan, Uzbekistan railway link. So therefore, this is strategically very important, and I think that also considering the growth of Belt and Road initiatives, China, Central Asia, West Asia economic corridor as one of the main economic corridor between East and the West Asia and Europe will play a strategic role.
0: Dr. Sahakian, President Japarov made a very specific calculation when talking about the railway. He said the railway could generate around $400 to $500 million in net revenue every year once it's completed. And he even compared it with Kyrgyzstan's economic symbol, the Kumtor gold mine. His point was that a gold mine will eventually be exhausted, while a railway can keep collecting transit fees for a long time. That's a very powerful comparison, I believe, to Kyrgyzstan. So what does it tell us about how a landlocked country like Kyrgyzstan sees its own development future?
3: I think that this railway is much more important, even this Kumtor gold mine, and President Japarov is totally right. Because, you know, this railway will open Kyrgyzstan companies road towards the main market, which is located in Eurasian continent, China. China has 1.4 billion population and the biggest middle class in entire Eurasian continent. So it is very huge, very big opportunity for Kyrgyzstan to reach out to this market and sell here its products, but also reach out to Chinese high technologies, because you know, after the collapse of the Soviet Union, this country has not such an opportunity to develop their high technologies, and now this railway will bring additional link with Chinese high-tech companies such as Huawei, such as ZTE, because in high technologies, the time is very important. You need to bring your goods much more faster. So this is really has a huge importance for not only Kyrgyzstan, but for Uzbekistan and our Central Asian states as well. And if we are looking broader, it has even very important meanings for even for Pakistan, for Russia, for another regional states, because they also can use this railway having benefits.
0: Professor Mohammed, what's your take? And when a country calls a railway a major transportation artery, was it really expecting that railway to deliver?
1: Actually, we can understand that railway, when it comes with many investments, not only because this is a railway, just a transportation media can transport people and goods, but also the two sides all the way from the starting point to the end point. You can find in the future and now a lot of new projects, a lot of new factories, a lot of new companies are starting its own business, relying on this very fast and very reliable transportation medium. So it's not only railway and trade, it's also investments and a new start for many countries, many companies, need not only in Uzbekistan or Kyrgyzstan, but other foreign country, foreign investors will come to the area encouraged by this railway and make new opportunities for the countries that using this railway. So it's bring investments, new technologies, new chances for the three countries and also

0: support other countries' business, because based on this railway, you can easily access many facilities and make it very easy to people to connect together. So I think the business is flourishing among the sides of this railway, and we can witness this very soon.
1: Professor, let's move from China-Kyrgyzstan relations to the Shanghai Cooperation Organization. This year marked the SCO's 25th anniversary. Like Dr. He earlier mentioned, over these 25 years, the organization has weathered many challenges and kept moving forward, growing from 6 founding members to 27 countries across Asia, Europe, and Africa. So how do you assess the significance of this platform in today's world?
0: Actually, it's a very important platform. It started with cooperation about security and fighting terrorism and drugs trafficking and human trafficking. So these crucial things are very important in the 1990s. But now in this era, we are focusing more on supporting economic development. That's why now the SCO are building the new development bank, which will be a very strong tool to exchange trade and without using dollar and depending on the local currencies, which will prevent this sanctions from United States imposed for many other countries and allow these countries to be avoid the sanctions and safely can they do the trading between this community. That's why this community is attracting more and more countries to get the benefits of this power of this group and safely can make the trade and investments and get the facilities. Even the investments coming from the developing bank will support the projects in each country and can finance the ambitions of each country projects. So it's very important to move forward from one stage to another. And now this SCO is focusing more on economy and political stability. Even the Chinese president now is calling for solidarity against unilateral world actions that the United States is doing homogeneity. And now is calling to solidarity and make some actions against this and refusing the wars against other countries like Iran and make the statement very clear that the SCO is against this aggression and the war, and they have no reasons to attack other countries and destroy their resources without a solid United Nations resolution or Security Council resolution and unilaterally decide how to destroy some other countries. So now SCO is playing a very strong role and showing it the very strong South country has very strong platform can use, and not only one country can work alone, but the community together shared these actions and solidarity and support peace and stability.
1: That's an insightful point. Now let's delve further into Professor Muhammad's angle. Dr. He, we've seen media reports suggesting that the Trump administration's America First policy has generated widespread dissatisfaction around the world, prompting more countries to seek new mechanisms for cooperation, which could in turn increase the influence of the SCO. So, would you agree with that assessment? And compared with the past, what's the SCO's significance for the region and the wider world today?
2: Well, yes, because the world is diversified. It's not saying only one civilization, only one voice. That is why Donald Trump saying American first, even now in his words, saying when he doing anything like bombing the Iran or like kidnapped Venezuela's President Maduro, he said he never think about international law. So you see, this is a jungle game. It's not we are living in the 21st century. This is a highly civilized world. We should abide by international law and also respect the UN Charter. And then that will give any green lights for anything like we have been doing now, send the peacekeeping troops like in different places in conflict, like in Democratic Republic of Congo, Sudan, even in the Lebanon. Also have a peacekeeping troops there. So that's the thing, already got consensus coming from all those members in the UN. So this is global governance. It's not saying who has the big fist and then you make things right, but because you are powerful.

0: That's nonsense. So that's why a lot of platform now come out regarded as a global south platform. For example, BRICS, for example, SCO. No matter SCO or even BRICS, now is expanding itself. It's opened the door widely. If you want join, you join. We are not saying level us, just a small circling, not like this G7, those all the developed, very powerful country there. They are in charge of all this global economy. Actually, it's not that case anymore. Because after 2008, global financial crisis, we have witnessed this stronger voice and also very important platform coming from G20. Because G20 is much more inclusive than that G7. And you see, look about global GDP picture. Now the Asian plus China, India, their share of global GDP now is getting bigger, bigger, bigger, rather than that European country. For example, the NATO now even want to get hands far, far away from Europe to Asian. Seems they are now play the job, a so-called keep global security. Actually, themselves is the source for those global insecurity. That is the one of the big root sources for this Russia-Ukraine 4 years long war going on, because Russia felt very insecure with this NATO expansion, even Ukraine were joining. So this is the thing, huh? When we talk about this global governance, so Donald Trump, this kind of American first, and then whose fist is bigger, and then who hold the, you know, speaking power and even the power for drop bomb to anyone, just go ahead. No need any UN kind of resolution. It's just a bomb. When he wants to bomb, he bomb. When he wants to stop, he stop. When he wants to close Hormuz, he close. When he said open, open, it's open. It's not that case. Come to the point is the multiple words also needs multiple platform.
1: Thanks, Lydia and gentlemen, for your in-depth perspectives. Let's have a short break. Coming back, we'll continue our discussion. This is Road Today. Stay with us.
2: Hello, I'm Yin Liang, Kramer Chair Professor of Economics at Willamette University. 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
1: Welcome back. You're listening to Road Today, the panel discussion with me, Anna. We've been talking about President Xi Jinping's recent visits to the SCO summit, Kyrgyzstan, and Egypt. Let's continue our discussion. Dr. Sahakian, the SCO summit happened at the same time as the G20 finance ministers and central bank governors meeting hosted by Washington. The New York Times put the two events side by side, arguing that China and the United States were using these two meetings to compete for global influence from different venues. Do you see it that way? What do you make of that comparison?
3: I think that this statement is very debatable, and let me disagree with this statement. As Chinese saying is going, maker and your zhijitalu. If we translate it into about organizations, I want to mention that Shanghai Cooperation Organization has its own way forward, and it needs to focus, and it is focused on its own role and mission. And I think there are so many problems, economic, security, interconnectivity, that it is much more important that both Shanghai Cooperation Organization and G20 be much more focused on this and cooperation between each other rather than competition. Because competition is not bringing something good. It is harming economy, it is harming political relations between states. Therefore, I think that Shanghai Cooperation Organization is mostly focused on its mission. It is not looking to what is happening in different places, and it should continue like this, bringing much more peace, security, and economic development between members, observers, and its dialogue partners. And it is also worth mentioning that no one is getting benefit from possible competition or confrontation between China and the US. These are two main superpowers, most strong countries of the world. And I think that cooperation between China and US is very, very important, not only for China and US, but also for the world.
1: Indeed, a crucial perspective. Professor Muhammad, going back to the summit and building on Dr. Sahakian's earlier point, President Xi said countries should guard against external forces interfering in their internal affairs, endangering political security and undermining regional stability. We saw similar language in the China-Kyrgyzstan Joint Declaration also. So how do you understand the term external forces in this context, and why is this issue being emphasized now?
4: We have seen the global world now is witnessing a unique behavior. So many years since World War II, such behavior was not exist. We have seen a United States president attacking Venezuela, kidnapping the president, and now taking the wealth of Venezuela oil with contract 100 year, and claiming that the Venezuela now is belong to United States. And not only this, they are also attacking Cuba in the next stage. And not only Cuba, Venezuela, they are looking forward also to other countries, even neighbor countries, Canada, the basic ally for United States was not left alone. And they also attacking and wants to, overcoming Canada resources and put an eye on the wealth of Canada. So this behavior now is a very dangerous behavior, and the attacking not only enemies in respect to their thinking, but also friends. The first thing he has done, Donald Trump, is imposing a tariff to all countries in the world, the European countries, Chinese countries, the Chinese country, and also other countries, even Africa. So he doesn't leave any country alone. So that's why the Chinese president and while his visit emphasized immediately about this very important, because without security for the country and the national resources and development can be threatened. One day in the morning, this Trump can decide to attack this country, that country. So in any day, no one is safe. So we have to think about it and seriously have to protect our countries and our resources, not individually, but collectively, because this today is this country, tomorrow another country, the day after tomorrow, third country. So if we just watching and just looking to each country being taken alone, this is will be miserable. So at the end of the day, we need to stand together and think about this issue in a very serious and use this term means it's very dangerous, and we have to be very conscious about what we are doing against this and how to stop it and how to make collectivity actions and to make some sound very high that this action is not acceptable, and the world will not allow Trump and his administration to continue to do such behavior more and more.
1: Dr. Sahakian, on the topic of security, President Xi also put forward four-point proposals. One is to make security as a priority and create an environment of universal security. And beyond that, the others are to prioritize development, put people at the center, and uphold dialogue and consultation while improving fair and orderly governance. At the same time, there are new initiatives on things like port and border economic development, basic education, and a number of science and technological cooperation projects. So looking ahead, what are the concrete visible benefits that ordinary people in SCO member states can expect to see?
3: Actually, security is one of the main important things, because without security, it is impossible to develop economy, it is impossible to have good education. So therefore, if we remember what has happened after the collapse of the Soviet Union in Central Asia, in Tajikistan, in Uzbekistan, we can see that Shanghai Cooperation Organization played huge role in stabilization of Central Asia, and now it is also doing huge work in stabilization of Afghanistan, which has also direct impact on what is happening in Central Asian region. Therefore, security is a priority, and it is very interconnected also with economic development, because they are both always together. If you have security, you have economic development. If your economies are growing, you are having much more security. If you have security and economic growth, it is providing you additional funds to finance education, to grow much more disciplined and smart young generation, which also can play a role between nations. Therefore, these are all interconnected, and these are all very important. And of course, we can see that China is also providing scholarships to Central Asian states, not only Central Asian states, also to Shanghai Cooperation Organization, member, observer, dialogue partner states, and it is also a huge contribution to the security and economic growth of the Shanghai Cooperation Organization space. Therefore, it is beneficial for people, and it is important that President Xi and Shanghai Cooperation Organization are putting people in the center of the development.
1: Absolutely. We have seen time and again that without a secure and stable environment, development is simply not possible. Dr. He, at the SCO summit, President Xi also announced that China would work with SCO countries over the next 3 years to jointly implement 100 scientific and technological cooperation projects. China will also establish an international cooperation center for AI applications for SCO countries. What do you make of this announcement, and what would it mean for SCO member states today?
0: Well, I think this is a very important measures has been put forward. Because nowadays we are living in the 21st century. Also now we have been experiencing the fourth industrial revolution. So we start to keep your pace with this new scientific development. Certainly your country or your region will be lag behind. You see, when the computer science been developed and then you are still using your hands to write article, certainly no matter how hardworking you are, you'll be lag behind. But now with the AI technology moving forward in such a rapid way, and then you are still using this outdated way to do your work, of course, again, you'll be lag behind. So that is why now when those SCO summit been taken place, now we put forward this 100 scientific and technology cooperation projects. That is, with China's efforts, and we team up with all those SCO members, we want to help give a push for all this collective development, especially mentioned this AI, it's a technical know-how, how to get used in all those relevant industries. So now we are not doing our own AI development by ourselves, just enjoy ourselves. No, we are open source all those AI technology, and willing to share them with all those countries involved.
1: Now, let's see from the SCO to the final stop of the trip, Egypt. On the evening of September 1st, President Xi arrived in Cairo, and that was his first visit to Egypt in a decade. The two countries agreed to advance the building of a China-Egypt community with a shared future. Professor Mohammed, compared with the comprehensive strategic partnership they had before, how do you see this further upgrade in relations? And where exactly do you see that upgrade in practical cooperation?
4: Actually, it's a shared future, as I mentioned before, which means we stand together in the bad days and the good days, not only because we have a treaty or we have an agreement or we have some papers signed, but in general, in a deep thinking, in heart, in all knowledge and informations you have, you can believe that this China, Egypt are now standing together. So you don't doubt about it. So that means shared future is very important to be used in this situation. You know, now Egypt is facing a very critical situation because we are under pressure from the Gaza war to Iran war, and our economy now is suffering because we already invested a lot of money for infrastructure development and we took a lot of loans. So we are under debt problem. So under this situation and the wars and the economic crashes around us, we need our friends to come and support us. That's why this important visit has a very strong meaning and a deep meaning in our leaders and our people. Also, Egyptians are also looking to this visit as a very supportive visit and a very promising also visit, because it's coming to us as a not only as a partner, business partner or trade partner or investment partner, but as a friend, you know, as a one family, as we said, one family together standing and look for each other. So this visit is very deep and have a strategic meaning and also come with some fruitful result. As we have witnessed, there is about 20 documents, cooperation agreement has been signed. You know, we have 244 cooperation agreement between Egypt and China. This is a huge agreement of cooperation, which means there is a very, very huge platform of and branches of benefits between the two countries. And we have also a very, very standard successful model for cooperation, which is industry. We have in Egypt, we have China-Egypt Suez Canal Economic Zone, which has attracted $4.2 billion of investments, about more than 200 factories already producing from this industrial zone. And one of these factories even exporting $1.2 billion every year. So now the phase three of this industrial zone has been signed during this visit. And also, there is another strategic agreement has been signed with respect to artificial intelligence and data centers, which is very crucial for Egypt in this stage, because we are in very dangerous situation where the Israel want to dominate the Middle East, which is a military power. So the technology is different because the United States supporting Israel supremacists and they wanted the upper hand. So we need this very advanced technology, which will come from China to support us and secure our national security with regard to this part of military and border security and fighting tourism and other things. So this is very crucial in this time, especially in this time. And also we have witnessed military cooperation with China. Now we have 2 second year with the military drill, which is called Eagle Civilization, cooperating with China, which is very, very, very rare to find Chinese jets in the Middle East. We can see this very familiar. And Egypt is very interested to buy the very advanced jets from China, which also bring also attention to the Chinese military production and make other countries to think about it, how to cooperate with China, with military. And the last point is we are now moving forward, not only to the normal cooperation, but now we are looking forward to be the industrial zone, not only to just buy things and collect it in Egypt and then resell it again. No, we want to have the middle products and all the needed to produce the product in one set. So not only in Bia, we wanted to produce all the sets in Egypt to be the factory of Africa. And this will come with the help of an investment from China. So now dealing in the industrial cooperation, dealing agricultural cooperation, dealing the digitalization, many sectors are now going on in Egypt with China. And for sure the future will be true. And this will set example not only for Egypt, also for other Arab countries and the African countries, Latin American countries, how successful cooperation between the old civilizations, two nations, very strong nations also, and stability, how can grow and make fruitful results for the two countries. And this will encourage other South-South cooperation in the future. I'm very optimistic about the outcomes of this visit.
1: Then, Professor, we know Egypt is a major hub connecting the Arab world and Africa and also beyond. Then, building on what you have mentioned, how could this

0: comprehensive cooperations have a wider impact across the Arab and African regions?
1: Actually, as you know, Egypt has many trade agreements with Africa and Europe, United States, and even Mercosur, Arab world. So our goods produced made in Egypt can access all these markets almost without tariff, which is a very big advantage. And if the Chinese ambassadors come and build factories in Egypt, they will have the opportunity to also make the benefit of those treaties and make some this export from Egypt all over the world, which may also support the China. In another hand, China if have some dispute with the United States and blocking activities. So those factories are producing in Egypt have another path to continue working and make profit and even expanding their investments. And this is what I said, win-win situation. So other countries like Iraq now is starting also its own path after the disaster happened through the invasion of the United States. They want also to build their own economy. So if they saw this experiment and this arrangement in Egypt, they also will think about it and want to cooperate with China to build their own also industrial and agricultural capacity. We also see Sudan, Yemen, other countries are facing such a crisis and they start from scratch. So they can rely on China to build their own country infrastructure or industrial zone or whatever once the stability has achieved. So the significance of Egypt-China relations is not belong to Egypt only. Is also influencing Arab worlds, Gulf area, and North Africa, South Africa. So it's very wide. That's why the Chinese president start with Egypt, because Egypt is the focal country, and we have long history in Africa, liberation. We supported many African countries to get liberated and get rid from colonizations. And even we support also other countries' development, and Tanzania Dam have been opened just the last month by Egyptian cooperation and Egyptian hands. So we are also supporting African countries in development. Our workers are spreading in the Arab world. You cannot find any Arab country without finding engineer from Egypt, teacher from Egypt, doctor from Egypt. So our workers and the labor are very focal and assisting other countries, even Europe, in developing their own economy. So we have the capacity and we have the labor and we have the infrastructure are ready to cooperate with China and building this model.
0: Very profound observation. Let's come back to the Western narrative for a moment. Some Western media have argued that China is now experiencing a rare strategic window of opportunity in the Middle East, with the United States deeply caught up in the conflict involving Iran and pulling back strategically from the region. They see this an opportunity for China to fill the vacuum. Dr. Sahakian, how do you view these interpretations and speculations surrounding President Xi's visit to Egypt this time?
2: China is a major serious country, and it has its own geostrategy and vision about the Middle East. So therefore, I think that it is developing its relations with Middle Eastern states without looking to another parties as well. Why? Because China has several interests in this region. At first, China needs to, and it is developing its economy. So for this, it needs energy resources from the Middle East. It is developing in this region Belt and Road Initiative. Therefore, it needs Egypt's and our countries' transportation infrastructure. And these countries need China for developing their own economies. Because if you see most of the Middle Eastern states which are producing oil, well, now they are exporting it to China and making huge benefits. They also need China's market to sell their goods there, and they need China for creating balance of power in the Middle East, because China's power is growing growing economically, politically. Therefore, one more major player in the Middle East is very important for Middle Eastern states as well. Therefore, I think that China and Middle East, they are developing their strategic partnership without looking for another sides.
0: Dr. He, let me come back to you. How do you assess China-Egypt relations today, especially with the update of their ties, building a China-Egypt community with a shared future, at a time when the idea of a clash of civilizations is being pushed in international discourse? What can be China-Egypt, two of the world's great Asian civilizations, their experience tell the rest of the world?
3: Oh, well, yes, you know, the specific thing about the relationship between China and Egypt, of course, lies on this civilization. Because we all know Egypt has more than 7,000 years history, and China also has 5,000 years history. So we are all the civilization country. Whenever I'm talking about this China-Egypt relationship, I'm always mentioning this pyramid and the Great Wall. We should hand in hand because these two very, you know, world heritage, this tourist attraction actually stands there, you know, for thousands and thousands of years. And it itself already show what is the civilization. When you go to pyramid, when you climb up to the Great Wall, you will certainly come out with this deep impression. Yeah, how long, how old this civilization is, and how gorgeous even our those generations before our ancestors, even such you know, wisdom, enough wisdom, and so clever, so smart, and even can build such gorgeous projects in that early time. So this is the deep civilization. That is why when President Xi Jinping visit Egypt, and then even during the very tight schedule, and President Xi Jinping and Madame Peng, First Lady, and all together with the Egyptian President Sisi and his wife all joined hands together to visit this grand Egyptian museum, because that is the civilization. So we mutually respect each other's civilization and also appreciate each other's civilization. And also we want to know, want to share the world. All those civilizations should be equally, you know, treated each other. That is the deep meaning from this Global Civilization Initiative, one of those four initiatives Chinese government has been put forward. That is the meaning. This Global Civilization Initiative refers to equal treatment. No single civilization stands above another one. And then all the civilizations are equally, you know, rich and should be protected nicely by all the people in the world. That is the meaning of this visiting this grand Egyptian museum. That is the meaning we want to send to the world. There is no such narrative saying clash of civilizations. Actually, all the civilizations should be coexistence. They are diversified. They have their own beauty. You know, your beauty, your beauty, and then all the beauties appreciated with each other, and then all the beauties can be developed further. This is our very famous, you know, social scientist called Fei Xiaotong. He said, "Ge mei qi mei, mei mei yu gong." This is a beauty, your own beauty, and all the beauties are becoming more beautiful. Maybe my translation is not that accurate with this famous this social scientist his words, but it's very famous. All the Chinese people knowing the meaning. So this is the basic thing: mutually appreciation, and equally important, and then should be cherished all the time.
0: Then finally, let's turn to our final question to Professor Mohammed. Some overseas commentators have argued that as the world becomes increasingly divided, China's diplomacy is increasingly about offering options for cooperation rather than creating confrontation. Based on the outcomes of this visit, how would you interpret the kind of international order China is seeking to promote?
1: Actually, China is now seeking to promote a multi-pillar world, not only unipolar world like existing now. So we are sharing together our you know, development, our security, our peace and the development environment. That's why China now is joining or encouraging joining all the platforms like the SCO, like
4: BRICS,
1: and other platforms. And we are now seeking for more beneficial for other countries.
0: Thanks, Professor. And also thanks to all of our panelists for those valuable insights. Dr. He Wenping, Senior Research Fellow at the Chinese Academy of Social Sciences. Professor Hisham Abubakar Metwali Mohammed, First Economist Researcher at the Egyptian Ministry of Foreign Trade and Industry. Dr. Meher Sahakian, Director and Senior Researcher at the China-Eurasia Council for Political and Strategic Research, Armenia. That's all the time for this edition of World Today. 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I'm Ge Anna. Thank you so much for listening. Until next time.

0: Welcome. I'm Elof Ellard, economics professor and member of the Data Science and AI Center at New York University, Shanghai. 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
1: Hello, I am Dr. Digby James Wren, a political analyst and international relations scholar specializing in China area studies. 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
4: 您现在收听的是中国国际广播电台。
5: Now the news. I'm Tian Lu. A Russian presidential aide says President Vladimir Putin has had substantive and constructive talks with U.S. envoy Steve Witkoff and Jared Kushner. Yuri Ushakov said the discussion on extremely serious issues took place in a working format setting and informally over dinner.Putin reaffirmed Russia's readiness to continue joint work with the U.S. in search of political and diplomatic solutions to the Ukrainian issues. The talks also covered economic cooperation and potential large-scale Russian-American projects. The Russian and Ukrainian leaders both agreed to pause strikes for 3 days while the talks take place. Dasha Chinisheva has more from Moscow.
6: Jared Kushner and Steve Witkoff were met by the Kremlin economic envoy Kirill Dmitriev, who has been, we understand, in contact with them throughout these pause in the negotiations. The last time the U.S. delegates were in Russia, that was in winter. And during those 6 months, a lot has changed in terms of the scale, scope, and the nature of the fighting. The Russian president ordered a 72-hour-long ceasefire for the American delegates to later.Travel to Kyiv for further negotiations. However, we also understand that the Kremlin is not expecting too much to come out from this meeting. At least publicly, they are trying to scale it down. They say that no new ideas to the settlements are being surfaced so far. At least this is the way it is presented to the wider audiences.
5: Israel has claimed strikes on southern Lebanon. It says Sunday's attack was in retaliation for Hezbollah's firing of 2 drones at Israeli soldiers stationed in a so-called security zone. The Israeli military says it issued an evacuation warning to areas near a building in the town of Arab Salem, claiming the building is used by Hezbollah. There was no immediate comment from the group.The Qatari Prime Minister will visit China. The trip of Sheikh Mohammed bin Abdulrahman Al Thani runs from Monday to Tuesday. The Chinese Air Force will dispatch multiple military aircraft to Egypt's El Alamein International Air Show from Tuesday to Thursday. The aircraft will include fighter jets, airborne early warning aircraft,

0: industry with the proceeds to be used entirely to replenish capital. China Taiping Insurance Group will also receive a 7 billion yuan capital injection to enhance risk resilience, maintain sound solvency, and support sustainable development. The number of deaths from a mudslide in Jilong Port in southwest China has risen to 43, with 519 people still missing. Rescue authorities said that information related to missing foreign nationals has been promptly shared with the related embassies in China through diplomatic channels. A 24-hour hotline has also been set up for the families of missing foreign nationals, receiving 509 calls so far. Meanwhile, China is sharing meteorological, hydrological, and glacial lake data with Nepal daily. China has also sent tunnel rescue and DNA identification experts to assist with search and rescue efforts, along with emergency supplies. China's 18-year-old javelin sensation Yan Ziyi has won her first Diamond League final title in Brussels, completing a perfect season with 5 victories in 5 appearances. Yan threw a meeting record 68.42 meters to take the women's javelin title, finishing ahead of Japan's Olympic champion Haruka Kitaguchi. Her compatriot Feng Bin also won the women's discus title, meaning China's two qualifiers at the Diamond League final both became champions. And that's the news. I'm Tian Lu.
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3: This is Round Table.
4: First, we joke that we're training for the Olympics. Then, the joke is about the ultimate destination of exercise is rehabilitation. For millions of young Chinese, that punchline is now a medical bill. From marathons to badminton to skiing, a fitness-obsessed generation is limping into clinics faster than the system can handle them. So what's breaking here? Is it just the bodies or the culture that tells us to rest and wait? And then, at one point, the internet cafe seemed dead. Instead, it mutated. Today, you can game on a high-end rig, soak your feet, do laundry, and sleep over all without leaving the building. So how did China's smoky dungeon for gamers become a full-service lifestyle complex? And why are young people, the Gen Zers, paying to leave home and game in these internet cafes? Coming to you from our studios here in Beijing, this is Roundtable. I'm Feifei. For today's program, I'm joined by Steve Hadley and Yu Shun. Not long ago, going to see a doctor in China meant something was seriously, seriously wrong. Could be a fever, a fraction, you know, basically something that puts you in a hospital bed. That idea of walking into a clinic because your knee felt a little off after a run wouldn't have registered as a real reason to go to that place. You'd rest, rub it, and wait. But that mindset is now disappearing. You can see it happening in real physical terms. Sports rehabilitation and physiotherapy clinics are opening across Chinese cities at a pace that would have been unthinkable a decade ago. Not because more people are getting seriously injured in dramatic ways, but because this entire new generation are really obsessed with things like running, tennis, skiing, marathons, is discovering that getting active comes with an unexpected side effect. They're filing away a growing list of aches, sprains, strains that finally warrant them walking through that clinic door. So we're talking about sports rehabilitation, physiotherapy clinics, but let's, you know, make this clear about what the treatment or services people can get when they're visiting this kind of rehab clinic.
5: So a hospital fixes the problem and a rehab clinic rebuilds the function. Basically, when you injure yourself badly enough, a hospital orthopedics department is where you go first, right? For imaging like X-ray or MRI to see if there's actually something wrong inside your body, like your bones or something. For surgery, if you need it, for a diagnosis and or acute treatment plan, Once the structural problem is addressed and you are stable, the

0: hospital's job is largely done and the doctor will just send you home. A rehab or physio clinic picks up from there, or increasingly becomes the first stop for something too minor for a hospital visit, but too persistent to just ignore. So instead of one intervention and a discharge, it's weeks or months of personalized, hands-on work, which means that the doctor or the physiotherapist will help you rebuild your muscle strength, restore your joint mobility, correct your movement patterns, and gradually return your, like, the whole function of your whole body. So this is a whole process of basically make you perform better, if not, like, hurt yourself when you're doing some of these exercises.
1: Yeah, I've been to a physiotherapy clinic when I was in Canada. I had surgery on my knee a couple of times, as a matter of fact. And so after the surgery, just very minor surgery, arthroscopic surgery, where they just send a little cable in with a little camera and a knife on it, and they pick out stuff. So it's a day surgery. You're in and you're out in the same day. But after that, you have to get your knee rehabilitated, so they send you to physio. And then what you do at the physio clinic, well, for my case, because the knee needed so much rest, it meant that I couldn't walk for over a month. So what I would do is go there and get some muscle stimulation. So what they would attach would be those little, they look like little squares or little rectangles, and they're attached to a machine via cables. And they attach those squares to your quads, to your legs, the upper part of your legs, and it stimulates the blood to go there, and it stimulates muscle growth. And they did that because you're not going to be using your leg for over a month, right? So it's just to keep the blood flowing, and it helps with the knee recovery too. These are the types of things that happen at physiotherapy clinics and rehab centers.
2: So are these services part of the hospital system, or is it separately?
1: No, well, for Canada, it was included, so I didn't have to pay for the physio separately. But it's different depending on where you are in the world. I think if I were to go to a physio clinic independently, then I may have to end up paying for that myself. Yeah, but things like wrist sprains, or knee issues, ankle issues, back problems, any type of stuff related to that.
0: Yeah, here in China, it is quite different because physiotherapy, it is not that common in a lot of these hospital departments. So, but still, some of the hospitals has this department. And then that's covered in your, like, medical insurance if you got assigned to these kind of departments.
1: Within the hospital, though.
0: But if you're going to some, like, private clinics or private hospitals for these kind of personalized services, for example, after exercise, your muscles just feel sore, and then you can go to these places, and these will charge you, like, per time, and also kind of expensive if you're comparing to something can be covered by medical insurance.
2: Yeah, because in a lot of these similar, I won't say clinics, but services or treatment plans offered by hospitals, it's a sort of something you needed after, for example, a major surgery. I used to have I had a friend who did a major knee surgery, and that's the reason that this hospital can refer her to one of these rehabilitation centers or service providers. But for someone like me, like, I'm feeling a bit of something's wrong with my right knee, for instance, but it's not to the point of really going to a hospital for a specialist to give me any treatment plan, I don't really have a place to go. And that really translates into, I think, a broader scale when it comes to the industry development. In China, a lot of people are like me, are in search for such services and treatment. That can be translated into a major, I think, growth on some levels, on an industrial level.
1: Oh, 100%. I mean, there's a place in, I believe it's in Shanghai, and the English name is Reborn, and it's kind of an appropriate name because of what it does. It focuses on recovery. It was founded back in Beijing in 2016, I think, and then they operate different clinics in different different parts of the country, Beijing and Shanghai and Hangzhou and Guangzhou and Shenzhen. They have teams of therapists there. They have backgrounds, actually, really interesting to know, working with China's national teams and CBA basketball players. So obviously very, very, very qualified. They've handled over 100,000 patient visits to date. And they focus on kind of the things you're talking about. Some of the things are very serious, like recovery from ACL reconstruction surgery. They do meniscus injury rehab. That's what I had done in Canada. But they do things like posture correction. They have corporate health management programs. They have rehab support for major sporting events. So it's an approach that kind of combines physical therapy models with movement correction and manual therapy and then functional training into an individualized plan for a patient if that's what the patient wants.
0: And some other cities, of course, as you mentioned, Shanghai, they have their own, like some areas has their own community health center, for sports rehabilitation clinic. And then some newer community-based rehab providers explicitly describes themselves as offering like qing kong fu or light rehab, deliberately breaking from what they call the traditional idea that you only come to rehab after you're already injured. Instead, they're positioning rehab as something people use proactively for like general aches or your posture problems or simply just staying ahead of injury to, I think, not just as a last resort after something's already gone wrong. It is something that you can choose and you can kind of prepare for your own muscles before they got injured.
1: Yeah. The place in Shanghai that I was trying to talk about before is in the Yangpu district. The other place, as I mentioned, was founded in Beijing. The place in Shanghai is called the Yinhang Community Health Service Center. And maybe this is a little bit more in line with what you're talking about, Yushim. They call themselves a sports rehabilitation clinic. And what they do, it's aimed squarely at people with sports injuries and office workers, maybe with chronic neck or back pain from sitting in a chair all day at the office. Yeah, sure. They have patients recovering from different types of surgery with limited mobility there. But they also have things like stationary bikes and treadmills and resistance bands and some more advanced tools too. So yeah, it's not just when we're talking about physiotherapy clinics and rehabilitation centers, it's not just for pro athletes. It can be for anyone who has any type of need that lies somewhere in between, I don't want to do anything about it, I'll just stay home and hope it gets better, and I need to go to the hospital right now. It's that kind of gray area that exists for people. And now we're seeing increased growth in this market because people are realizing, hey, I need this type of treatment.
2: Yeah, and so in this case, let's talk about numbers. When it comes to the growth of such such facilities, I would say, sports rehabilitation, physiotherapy, there are a lot of, in many cities, the growth is kind of real, that we are seeing more and more and more such service providers, such facilities opening across many cities, right, Yushun?
0: Yeah, some industry data cited by China Sports Daily is showing that in many Chinese cities, the number of these facilities has grown by more than 20% from just past 2 years. And in Hangzhou specifically, new sports health and rehabilitation spaces kept opening through the first quarter of 2026 alone, with services becoming increasingly specialized rather than just generic. And, you know, China currently has roughly one sports rehabilitation facility for every 1.8 million people. That's kind of vague. When we're like, you know, just showcasing how many we have. But there are stats that is showing in the United States, the ratio is one facility for every 7,000 people.
1: Yeah. China's still kind of starting from a lower number, a lower base. But that just means there's room for a lot of growth there, right? And that's why the growth seems so dramatic. It's still in the very beginning of building out the supply because the demand now is starting to be there. Whereas before, like you said in the opening, Feifei, you wouldn't, maybe 25, 30 years ago, people wouldn't even consider this as a possibility, right?

0: if you hurt your wrist or your ankle or something like that, you would just say, ah, whatever, I'll just wait for it to get better at home.
1: Get some rest for a few weeks.
0: There was no demand at that time. So, but now the demand is growing and then the supply is starting to catch up.
1: Yeah, and a lot of these clinics, I would say, sort of still also seen in like big cities like Shanghai, Beijing, Hangzhou, and Shenzhen. And sometimes they come as small medical clinics, sometimes as part of the outpatient departments of a hospital. And so they're also sort of rehab centers and studios. So in many different forms, but I would say most of them are sort of on a smaller scale.
0: They are, yeah. About 79% of the rehab brands currently operate with a single location. There's only 15% of them that have two or three different locations, and only 6% have grown to four or more. So what that tells us is this isn't an industry yet that has big national chains. These are more in the style of individual shops operating on their own. Yeah, sure. A couple have two or three locations, but still they're quite
1: kind
0: small.
1: Of small mm-hmm.
2: And if you're like asking somebody saying that, are you like have an idea of going to a rehabilitation center or these physiotherapist, they wouldn't say, yeah, I've got a doctor or something. It is something that only people do, like very frequent exercise would do. And people will have that kind of need and know that there is somebody who can do these kind of services for you.
1: Speaking of regular and frequent exercise practitioners, I'm not sure they're using the right word for them, but there are a lot of young Chinese people who are very, very active. And I remember on some level, some people are joking that they're training for the Olympics. They're trying so hard on a regular basis, have their own routines. Is that where this demand for more rehabilitation, physiotherapy comes from?
2: Kind of. It can be one of the reasons because now young people are always joking themselves as preparing for the Olympics. But actually, most of them have obviously no intention of participating Olympics or becoming an athlete. The phrase is used ironically by young people who suddenly become obsessed with running or doing tennis, skiing, climbing marathons, high rocks. We talked about it before. Just, high intensity of workout that they recently are doing. Someone who's just started running may buy professional shoes or start tracking every kilometer, having their smart wearables. A person who picked up tennis recently may decide to play 6 days a week. Someone who spends most of the day sitting at a desk may suddenly decide to train for a marathon.
0: Yeah, so then what happens next, right? So if you're a person who sits in a desk all day and then suddenly you start training very hard, the likelihood of you injuring yourself is pretty good. But that's maybe not even a fair statement because a sports injury can happen to a seasoned veteran of exercise as well. I think high rocks is the thing that stood out to me, Yushin, of the things that you just mentioned.
2: Yeah.
0: We covered high rocks and the growing popularity in China, right? More events now happening, more people training. And if you've seen high rocks videos or high rocks training videos, you will know that is about as intense as you can get. So injuring yourself is almost inevitable.
1: Yeah, so easy.
0: I would say, right? So yeah, these types of sports injuries, high rocks, marathon, rock climbing places, we've talked about that on the show as well, tennis, skiing, all the things that Yushin mentioned, they are an injury waiting to happen,
1: yeah,
0: I suppose. And then, so the first joke was, I'm preparing for the Olympics. And then the second joke was, the ultimate destination of exercise is rehabilitation. Kind of along those lines.
1: So are these jokes true? Like, young people are really getting injured that often?
2: Well, the data that we're seeing is surprisingly clear. A survey of more than 1,300 young people conducted by China Youth Daily and also Wenjuan.com found that 90% of respondents had experienced some form of activity-related injury in their daily life or exercise. Even more surprisingly, more than 67% had experienced accidental sprains or falls in everyday life, not during a marathon or a football match, but simply just, you know, walking downstairs.
0: Yeah, that's a great point. It doesn't even have to be related to.
1: Yeah, it can happen anytime.
2: And the incidents and the cases of scenarios can be as so, like, you know, usual in your daily life, stepping off a curb when you were traveling and doing maybe long walk, doing housework, and walking or hiking or just losing their balance.
0: You can just or just waking up and getting out of bed the morning.
1: Yeah, taking a yawn sometimes.
0: Have you injured yourself yawning?
1: Almost. I try to stretch myself and I feel like my waist, around my waist area, something's wrong.
0: You know, for me, sports-related injuries kind of feel kind of cool. Or tough. You know what I mean? Because you're like, at least you're doing something cool. You're
1: like
0: exercising.
1: Hockey player missing a tooth.
0: Like that type of mentality. But when you injure your back because you stood out of your bed in the morning, there's nothing cool about that. And you just feel kind of stupid and silly. But yeah, these numbers show that, of course, and we shouldn't be surprised by these numbers. People get minor injuries every single day. Related to sports or not, but with more people exercising and growing interest in working out however they want to do it, then we should expect these types of numbers for sure. Now, what about the consequences of these injuries? So here's a couple of more stats for you. Almost 50% said improper treatment led to repeated injuries in the same area. So they'll hurt their ankle or their wrist or their knee or something. Mm-hmm. They don't get it treated properly, and then they hurt it again later because it wasn't taken care of the first time. About 43% said the injury became a chronic problem. That's something you definitely do not want. And then 40% said their range of motion had decreased. And this just isn't for young people or old people. People born in the 1990s, almost 93% said that they had some form of activity-related injury. So it's not an age thing. It's not even a sports thing. It's just for everyone. And if you don't get it taken care of properly, it might come back to haunt you later.
2: So, yeah, it's just, it feels like your joint, your knees, your bones, they are, somebody told me, they are just, you know, consumer products. As long as you're using them, as long as you're aging.
0: Oh, and they're going to break down.
2: Yes, you're consuming them. So at some point, they will eventually just appear some problem.
1: Something went wrong along the way. So I want to check here, very interestingly, maybe something to do with the culture itself. It's like when we're thinking about rehabilitation, not only just about sports, but in general of rehabilitation and recovery, basically. All the time, most of the time, is linked to some sort of diseases, sickness, injury. But since there are more people that are sorting this kind of services and treatment, not because they suffered certain injuries or sickness or diseases, they're just sort of proactively trying, they're predicting that maybe my knee is going to have a major breakdown along somewhere in the future. So maybe I need to do something before that happens.
0: Like a knee sleeve. You've seen people wearing those
1: at
0: the gym, or like wrist guards or something
2: I have all of that.
0: Oh, do you really?
2: Yeah. When I was doing like frisbee, it hurts my knee. And I can totally relate the idea of now rehabilitation or physiotherapy is becoming a thing and more people are wearing of that, because for a long time the default response to injury was like rest, immobilize, or just wait, because that's also what my doctor was telling me. I hurt my knee. I think I had the same problem with you, Steve.
0: You sounds like your problem was worse than mine. You were telling me before the show.
2: Yeah. I few years ago I injured my knee while exercising and tore my ACL, that part in my knee.
0: Anterior cruciate ligament, I think is.
2: That's teared, and at that time my doctor's advice was simply just to rest. It said if you like hurting for 1 week, then you probably need to triple your rest time of that. So I probably rest for 1 or 2 months. And yes, my knee eventually got better, but whenever I returned to frisbee, the pain would come back.
0: Because you didn't get it taken care of properly.
2: No, I just rest really well. I didn't do any sports during that time. But the thing is that during that time, my muscle also got weakened. And I think that is the problem. And that is why people need to go to these kind of rehab clinics.
0: Because

0: Because you didn't take care of it properly. That's kind of, it's because it's not connected directly to the knee, and I'm not criticizing you, by the way, but the muscles around your knee that support your knee, you didn't take care of those when you were not active, when you weren't walking around. So that's kind of what this whole thing is about. And these are the things, I guess, that people don't usually think about. Is like, oh, I hurt my knee and I can't walk for a couple of months. I have to be on crutches. I better make sure I take care of my quad muscles because those are going to lag behind if I don't do something about it.
1: And in Chinese, we have, when we're talking about, you know, recovering from a certain disease or injury, we'll call them yangbing.
2: Yeah.
1: I think yangbing, the concept of yangbing is basically rest and wait.
2: Immobilize
1: on some level, but in a very quiet motion that you don't move a lot. You try to move as least as possible. But on some level, for problems like Yushun's knee problem, that's the exact opposite of the exact cure to his problem, is building up more muscle surrounding that joint so that similar issues won't happen in the future. And I think that is a sort of a change of mindset when it comes to how to treat your diseases or your future diseases. We currently have a new term called 治胃病. It's kind of a confusing in Chinese, basically meaning preventing diseases before it develops. And that can translate into having certain knowledges about how you move and your body. Posture. Posture is a big thing. It can be the cause of your injuries and can also be the cure for your injuries. And getting to know your body is something I think a lot of people don't have that knowledge of.
0: I mean, sometimes there's, yes, absolutely. And taking care of your body and going to the gym and exercising in different ways is part of that. Zhi wei bi, is that what the term?
1: Zhi wei bing,
0: It's part of that, right? Helping to prevent anything that might happen. But sometimes things just happen. And it's a good idea to go get it taken care of. I've done this so many times. The Canada example was just one. Playing hockey, I've injured myself so many different times. One time in Korea, this was the last time I went, I injured at the top of my butt. There's like a muscle that goes and it wraps around to your thigh. And it was so incredibly painful. It was really funny. I went and I paid for that one. I went there maybe 6 or 7 times for like an infrared treatment. Like they turn on and then they put some gel on you and then
1: sort of
2: to warm this up.
0: It's like to warm it up. So I'm laying there on the bed, and the person who's doing it, you know, I have my pants down a little bit and they're rubbing gel on me. And they said like, oh, so what do you do? And I said, oh, I work in the radio. And she stopped. She said, are you Steve? And I said,
2: oh, wow.
0: Yeah. And she's like, oh my gosh, I love your show. In the meantime, she's rubbing gel on my backside. And I was like, this is awkward. Can we talk about this later, please? And just do the job that you're supposed to do for now.
1: So that's something I think that's very interesting. That's a very interesting example, Steve, actually. But is that how you sort of getting some basic understanding or knowledge about your muscles, the bones, how you work, you know, basically your well-being and health? And is that sort of common among young people here in China? You know, the reason that they're getting injured?
2: That's how the mindset shift is going on among a lot of young Chinese people now, because they're moving away from these, you know, passive and reactive medicine or treatment towards some active and ongoing body management with these kind of prevention or zhi wei bing. Increasingly replacing only seek care once something's wrong as the mainstream mindset. And you mentioned some of the phrases that Chinese people will always have. And another one is 伤筋动骨一百天. Like if you hurt your joint and your bones, you need to rest at least for 100 days. Of course, that makes sense, right? It will, if the doctor is saying, and you're going to a doctor saying, this part is hurting me, or this part is hurt. And of course, the most direct treatment is resting. And what this doctor can manage is that they can help you feel better. And that is the only area that the doctor is working on.
1: Yeah, but when it comes to treatment for rehabilitation, physiotherapy is a long-term thing, isn't it? And also very personalized. So we're seeing a lot of demands coming from cities and the whole country.

0: industry. But I would say when it comes to seeking these kind of services, the industry isn't quite mature. The reason I said that is that I had a friend who hurt her ankles at one point when she was trying to walking down the street, and it's a pretty serious injury. And to try to find certain sports rehabilitation centers to help you rebuild her muscles, but she couldn't.
1: I mean, outside of the serious athlete realm, if you will, elite competitive sports, I think it's fair to say that the industry for active sports rehabilitation is pretty it's still pretty new, I think, to the general public. If you look at regions like Tianjin and maybe parts of northern China, practitioners there report that the industry is still very much in its baby stage. There are large portions of the public that are completely unaware that this profession even exists at all. And I think, Yushin, what you said before, and Feifei, the expression that you use, it seems like the hurt yourself, then take a rest is built into the language through different expressions. So therefore, it's built into the culture and the mindset so that when people do get these types of injuries, it doesn't even occur to them that, you know, maybe this is something you should go get treated because they've heard their entire life, perhaps, just take a rest and it'll get better on its own.
0: And another point I think, Yushun, it can be very prominent is even though we have the demand on the market, we are seeing mindset being shifted, culturally speaking, and on the whole society. The supply side of this kind of services is a little bit of sort of lagging behind the demands among the general public.
2: Yeah, when I was, preparing for this topic and I searched on these kind of group buying platforms, lifestyle platforms, to see if there are any like physiotherapy clinics or agencies around us, there are quite a lot, to be honest. But the thing is that for one session, it's probably only cost you 200 yuan. And if you're thinking about whenever you, because this zhiwei being right, prevent something. So you're probably going to need every session before you go to or after you go to an exercise.
1: Yeah.
2: And that is kind of a daily thing.
1: It's very rarely just one visit.
0: It's sometimes a whole plan for several years. And that is the reason in a lot of, I would say, experts are calling for better training of certain personnels and certain talents that can really fill in this gap when it comes to the differences between demands and supplies. And but it's a good reminder to everybody else. If you hurt your knee, the only cure is not just rest and wait. You can do squats, but you just need some knowledge and training before. We'll check in more. Maybe in the certain future, we'll see more specialists and demands on the market. And that is the first topic of Roundtable. Stick around, everybody. We'll be back after this short break.
3: As you sip your morning coffee, we transport you from the sea of tulips in the countryside to the exciting moments of table tennis worlds.
4: France 3-0 to win the men's team title at table tennis.
3: As you commute in the hustle and bustle of rush hour traffic, we guide you to navigate from intricacies of global markets,
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3: tech revolutions, to the El Nino triggered fires.
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0: You're listening to Roundtable. I'm Feifei, together with Yushun and Steve Hatherley here in the studio. Coming up, in today's world, we carry the internet in our pockets. Yet, some are paying by the hour to sit in front of a computer again. Not because they need the web, but because home won't let them log off. The laundry stares at you, work tests buzz at 10 p.m. The internet cafe on this sense isn't really selling connections again and anymore. It's more on the some level selling disconnections. And we are diving into why the business of internet cafe is booming in China. Our podcast listeners can find us at Roundtable China on our podcast. Remember, we always want to hear from you. You can drop us an email or send a voice note. We want them all. 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For many people, the internet cafe used to mean rows of computers, cigarette smoke, instant noodles, and an all-night gaming session. Then came smartphones and home computers, and the whole industry of internet cafes seemed to be dying. From over 150,000 internet service venues in 2016, the number actually fell to just more than 70,000 by the end of 2023. That was a dramatic decline. But now, something unexpected is happening. The internet cafe is making a comeback, and some of today's venues come with high-end gaming equipment, private rooms, full meals, showers, laundry, and yes, even foot massages. So why are young people returning to this place they were supposed to have outgrown, and has the internet cafe become something much bigger than a place to get online? Actually, Stephen, you should, as a millennial myself, I feel I have a lot of in common with Gen Zers, actually, very surprisingly. Internet cafe is something I grew up with, you know, going to internet cafes with my friend for different reasons. But somehow Gen Zers, today's young people, are also going to these places.
2: But the internet cafes that you are going to were totally different from nowadays. Walking into one of these new generation gaming cafe today, and you might have to double check the sign outside. There are like high-end gaming PCs, of course, powerful graphics cards, high refresh rate monitors, big screen, premium keyboards, and mice, of course. Some venues even put an entire wall of gaming peripherals on display, so customers can try different equipment before deciding what they like, like the different types of keyboards, different sounds of keyboards, different sizes, forms of mouse and mice. And instead of one giant room filled with computers, you might find single rooms or double rooms or private rooms for groups of friends, complete with sofas, beds, and lounge areas. And you can order food inside of these cafes, different buffets or different types of drinks. They can just bring these food and drinks into your station.
0: Oh, like your private rooms or your lounge bars. I'm not even sure if that's the right word.
2: They try to offer you the most luxurious service that you can get in these kind of internet cafes.
1: Oh, it's amazing. I used to go to internet cafes when I first moved to Korea, actually. And the reason we used to go there all the time, my best friend and I, is because at that time, there was no English television for us to watch if we were at home and we were new to the country. So we were kind of unfamiliar with where to go and what to do. So after work, every night for a period of about, 6 months, we would go and play video games.
0: In one of the internet cafes.
1: Oh, Diablo 2.
0: But that at that time...
1: Do you know that game?
0: No, sorry.
1: She just ignored me.
0: As a reminder for today's for this topic, I know nothing about gaming. Because even though I said I went to these internet cafes when I was a teenager around 2000, I went there for different reasons. Like, I don't have a computer, for instance, in my dorm when I was in high school. So whenever I need to download something, whenever I need some sort of entertainment, watching television, for instance, watching some videos, for instance, chatting online, for instance, this is the place I would go to. And I bet the reasons why young people are going to internet cafes would be vastly different.
1: Yeah, well, I don't know if they would be vastly different, because I think something is in common. So even though back in the day, you were going for, I don't know, a certain set of reasons,
0: mm-hmm.
1: print out some files or just hang out, watch shows, and I was going to play a video game. But still, the shared thing there is that was a third space.
0: Mm.
1: Right? That was a place that you could go that wasn't at your house and it wasn't at your school where you could just go and chill out and enjoy yourself. And it was the same thing for me. I don't know, Yushin, what do you think? I mean, now, yes, you can. It's incredible. You can get a foot bath. You can eat at a buffet. You can wash and dry your clothes. You can sleep overnight. I mean, these are essentially hotels. That are
0: so people can actually pull an all-nighter for the gamers.
1: 100%. And then you can sleep in your own private room. But still, I think the reason for going is kind of perhaps the same, at least partly.
2: Yeah, I think that is kind of a cultural thing. Back then, when we still have these kind of older or traditional internet cafes, my classmates, they used to, for example, they travel to another city, but they only want to just stay there for one night. They wouldn't go book a hotel because that's a group of people traveling together. They will go to an internet cafe and book for a whole night appointment, and then they will stay in that cafe. You kind of have to sit there for a whole night, maybe sleep on your desk. But now it is I think they saw that kind of that part of lifestyle, and they offered you something with maybe, of course, a little bit more price, but it is selling the whole experience, the whole different experience of you can get.
0: So it's kind of also very different from the 2000 internet cafes we used to go to, Steve. Because I remembered when I went, I didn't really like to go to these facilities when I was a teenager. I tried to avoid as much as possible because, for one, it smells. There are a lot of people eating instant noodles, smoking in there. And also, it's very, very crowded. This is just rows of
2: everybody's
0: computers.
2: Sweating, shouting, and hitting their keyboard and mice.
1: Awesome.
2: It's not awesome.
0: It's not an ideal place to be for a 16-year-old girl.
1: Fair point.
0: But, I mean, for today, from what Yushin described, I haven't stepped into one of these venues in so long that... on some level, it's cleaner, I would assume.
2: Of course, they are considering these kind of demands, and they're making separate and private rooms for you. And the most common internet cafe videos that I can see now is that everybody's in their own cubicles, and you can order food, you can just turn on the computer, you can just enjoy that several hours of your internet time by yourself.
0: So also offer some privacy.
2: Yes, that is, I think, the most common scene now when you're going into the internet cafe.
0: So you won't be sitting next to a very smelly guy.
1: You don't have to be.
0: Yeah, and hearing him yelling as he gaming, that was basically
1: You have to pay extra for that.
0: But Steve, I want to check that. You mentioned that it is one of your regular spots when you move to South Korea. Is that something you grew up with in Canada?
1: No, this kind of culture, I mean, they have internet cafes in Canada and America and other Western countries. And they also have these types of gaming cafes in Canada and America. I was looking before the show. I found a couple in Toronto, a couple in Vancouver. I checked America. New York City has one.
0: Big cities.
1: Yeah. But see, the thing about the big cities is that you have the population density there to support this type of business, just like you would have in Beijing or Shanghai or Seoul. But if you go outside, then the places aren't as popular and aren't as common to find.
0: Oh.
1: So we don't really grow up in Canada with that internet cafe culture where you go and you game. The gamers tend to play at home.
0: And it was completely different, I think, especially around the year 1998, 2000 till 2010, that I think basically you can find a certain internet cafe even in the smallest towns in China.
2: Yeah, the kind of a real boom of internet cafes here in China began after 1998, driven by some different factors. Of course, China's official opening of internet to the public, the high cost of PCs, it is really expensive to buy your private and personal computer at home. A decent computer can cost you around more than half a year of your salary of your parents. So the rise of multiplayer online games like Red Alert, StarCraft, and later Legend of Mir, hourly prices plummeted to 10 yuan and below, making internet cafes accessible to younger students, even though some of them are not allowed to, and young workers. And this was the kind of golden age of Chinese internet cafes. People started to making it as part of their recreational life.
0: Yeah, and also it carried sort of a bad reputation. Yeah. You know, I used to be the cover for my friends who play a lot of CS online back in the days.
1: How did you cover for them?
0: They would group together and went to one of the internet cafes really close to where I live, and they played in group for several hours, and they would tell their parents that they are studying with me at my place. But so when the parents called me, I'm alerted that they're looking for them. So I would go to those internet cafes downstairs and tell them maybe it's your time to go home. And I would also tell the parents, yes, they're with me. They're just maybe in the bathroom or getting some drinks downstairs.
1: I really hope your daughter listens to Roundtable today.
0: But so the parents didn't want students and children go to these places because this crowd is
1: and
0: smelly,
1: smoky and
0: dangerous,
1: unhealthy food. Yeah,
0: yeah, and also got you into, you know, sort of addicted to gaming, online gaming. Mm. That was the reputation of gaming, online gaming at that time. But now, I think the reputation has changed really, especially to online gaming. We call them esports in today's term. It's not online gaming anymore.
2: Yeah, I think that's one of the big reasons that gaming in China has become much more than just playing a game at home, especially with the rapid growth of esports. This is a whole industry that is creating a kind of a whole economy for its own. There is a 2025 report on China's esports industry. China's esports industry generated more than 29 billion yuan in revenue in 2025. That's more than 6% year-on-year increase. And the number of esports users exceeded 495 million. So there were also 142 major esports competitions involving professional players and 18 more than previous years. So esports is increasingly becoming a form of, you know, mainstream entertainment and even a kind of sports culture. We mentioned it before, with a lot of, in a row of PCs in a hotel, that was also popular because of these kind of esports. People would just book a hotel room with a lot of these PCs, and they will stay there for a whole night and play computer games together, because that is essentially the atmosphere and the vibe that people want when they're playing esports, that we want to team up and do that together.
0: So the social part is something that hasn't changed.
1: Yeah, and I think too, the connection to esports, it's not like, well, the way I see it, it's like this. If you watch an Olympic athlete perform, that athlete will inspire other people to also take part in that sport. And now with the internet, you can watch pro gamers game. Like, you can watch videos of them playing the video game. And that, I think, has inspired a lot of people to also want to play those types of games. They might never become professional gamers, just like you might never become that Olympic athlete. But still, it's kind of that shared experience. And then you do it with your friends, so you have that shared experience, shared interest type of thing. You have the competitive, fun, buddy-buddy nature of it, too. And now the internet cafes are upping their game to create a space that's almost unheard of in this type of industry, where you can go and have high quality food in a clean environment, have luxury service, and sleep overnight and get a hot shower and a comfortable bed. That type of thing didn't even exist before. So I compared a little bit too to the saunas, right? Where, I mean, you go to a sauna in China and it's like for
0: buffet.
1: A king.
0: Yeah. Buffets, bookstores, even you can library and even movie studios, whole set.
1: My friend who lives in Chengdu he texted me a couple of weeks ago and he said, Steve, have you been to a sauna in China yet? And I was laughing because I haven't, but I knew what he was talking about because we talked about it on Roundtable. And yeah. I said, you had a good time. He said, I didn't even know this quality of sauna existed in the world.
0: And a part of these services, another question that I have is, one reason that internet cafe got its boom in around 2000s is because, Yushun mentioned, the home PCs weren't as popular and common before. But now we all have our smartphones. We can play games on our smartphones, on our own laptops and computers. Then what are the differences? What kind of different service, apart from offering buffets, showers, laundry rooms, beds for you to sleep? What are other sort of perks this kind of internet cafes are putting forward to attract young people, young gamers to come?
2: I think at core, of course, it's about the device and the experience and performance of these computers can offer you. Of course, you're going to internet cafes, you're going there for their computers, right? So the hardware gap is one thing that people, of course, chasing for. The experience that you can get that is quite impossible for your affordable PC at home. That's one thing. Another is that the whole lifestyle or experience kind of thing is something that you can, get. Maybe, yeah, you will spend a whole day in that kind of internet cafe with your friends. And maybe playing computer games is only one part of the whole experience. And another part is you can share a time together. You can talk, you can chat, you can enjoy the spa and sauna together. Maybe not together, but just experience.
0: Together would be a nice experience as well.
2: Yeah.
0: And another service that I found can be very interesting is a lot of these, I won't call them internet cafes at this point, but they call themselves like esports stores. They're also organizing events together, like competitions for gamers. And I had read an example in Xining that was in Qinghai. They, one of the stores, they hosted amateur tournaments covering 5 districts and 2 counties in that city and attracting over 200 teams, more than 1,000 registered players. And the finals were held in one of their stores, drawing over 300 live spectators. And also they are having like online live streaming of these tournaments. They also attracted more than 50,000 online views. So a lot of these esports, they're not just offering nice buffets and services and massages. They're also sort of trying to establish themselves on some level to stand in the sphere of esport. And another thing that I want to tap onto is really about, I think, the atmosphere on some level.
1: Yeah, you can't replace that at home. You can't replicate that at home. I mean,
0: yeah, especially with your friends.
1: Yeah.
0: It's the golden hour. I think when my friends recalled the days that we are cheating our parents about, you know, we're studying, but actually we're playing games in the internet cafes, are the golden hours that we constantly recalled and share the experiences together.
1: Yeah, and I think it's kind of the point that you're making is that still exists no matter what the cafe looks like or what the services provided are, because you're there with your friends in a place that is fun for you. You have the best equipment. These PC rooms are kind of like showcase events for a lot of people. This could be like a try before you buy showroom too, if you're thinking about getting that level of computer hardware. But you've got the best, right? These computers are amazing. They're capable of playing the best games in the world. So it's just the environment where you want to be when you're hanging out with your friends. So
0: Yushun, I have this question. I never played any sort of games before, actually, especially in recent years. So the differences, this hardware, does it really matter between a very high-end, the most advanced screen, for instance, would offer to a home computer, the screen of a home computer?
2: Oh, definitely.
1: Feifei.
0: Sorry, it's very amateur question.
2: I can give you an example of myself. And after today's discussion, I literally was thinking about going to an internet cafe and enjoy maybe the best graphic a fact that I can get when I was playing Black Myth Wukong, because I was playing on my computer, which is kind of an like affordable computer that you can only play with the lowest level of their graphic effect. But

0: I just want to try it once that I can actually see how the snow was going under my foot and
1: Yeah.
0: leaving that trace, because that is the
1: Shadows, deep,
0: shadows and
1: yeah.
0: light. That is the fact that you can only get on these kind of highest performance computers.
1: You might not pay attention to those little types of
2: No,
1: details,
2: never.
1: right? If you don't really care about it, then that's totally fair too. But if you are impressed by that type of thing, yeah, these types of monitors and these types of high-end computers really give you the best experience, and speakers too.
0: Yeah.
1: Yeah, so you
2: Speakers.
1: the sound experience too. Oh, with video games these days? Oh yeah, the sound is just as fun as the game itself.
2: So you can be as immersive as more in this kind of equipment with the best of hardware
1: It's
2: possible
1: like
2: around
1: going
2: you.
1: to a nice movie theater.
2: So apparently, when we're talking about internet cafes, it's not only about revival. I think it's an upgrade of more esports venues. And that brings us to the end of today's roundtable. I'm Feifei. Remember, you can find us on Apple Podcast by Roundtable China. And I'll see you next time. Bye-bye.
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6: 您现在收听的是中国国际广播电台。
7: Now the news. I'm Tianlu. Iranian Foreign Minister Said Abbas Araghchi has held phone talks with his Turkish and Saudi counterparts on diplomatic efforts to ensure security in the Strait of Hormuz. The talks followed Navy confrontations between Iran and the United States. Both sides have reported attacks involving U.S. and Iranian naval forces amid tensions over restrictions on shipping through the strategic waterway. Ehsan Kevani reports from Tehran.
8: There's been a significant report from Tasnim News Agency, which is closely tied to the Islamic Revolution Guards Corps. They say a small Iranian oil tanker came under missile attack about 6 nautical miles off the coast. Specifically, they say 4 projectiles were fired by U.S. forces while the vessel was at anchor. Locally, we've been hearing no casualties and crew began evacuating immediately. Before the attacks on tankers near Park Island, there were no direct U.S. strikes on Iranian soil, yet Iranian armed forces kept up their tempo hitting U.S. bases and interests, specifically in Jordan.
7: Foreign ministers from 8 countries, including Egypt, Qatar, Jordan, and Saudi Arabia, have strongly condemned remarks by 2 Israeli ministers calling for the displacement of Palestinians from Gaza. In a joint statement, they said such proposals violate international law and Palestinian rights. The ministers reaffirmed their rejection of forced displacement and called for a 2-state solution with an independent Palestinian state. A Russian presidential aide says President Vladimir Putin has had substantive and constructive talks with U.S. envoy Steve Witkoff and Jared Kushner. Yuri Ushakov said the discussion on extremely serious issues took place in a working format setting and informally over dinner. Putin reaffirmed Russia's readiness to continue joint work with the U.S. in search of political and diplomatic solutions to the Ukrainian issues. The talks also covered economic cooperation and potential large-scale Russian-American projects. The Russian and Ukrainian leaders both agreed to pause strikes for 3 days while the talks take place. The Qatari Prime Minister will visit China. The trip of Sheikh Mohammed bin Abdulrahman Al Thani runs from Monday to Tuesday. The Chinese Air Force will dispatch multiple military aircraft to Egypt's El Alamein International Air Show from Tuesday to Thursday. The aircraft will include fighter jets, airborne early warning aircraft, refueling aircraft, and helicopters. The Chinese Finance Ministry will provide fresh capital to 3 major insurers to strengthen their capital positions, solvency, and ability to withstand risks. China Life Insurance Group said the ministry will inject 35 billion yuan, or around $5.2 billion, into the company. The funds will support its core businesses, corporate governance, and operational resilience. Meanwhile, the People's Insurance

0: 9 calls so far. Meanwhile, China is sharing meteorological, hydrological, and glacial lake data with Nepal daily. China's 18-year-old javelin sensation Yan Ziyi has won her first Diamond League final title in Brussels, completing a perfect season with 5 victories in 5 appearances. Yan threw a meeting record 68.42 meters to take the women's javelin title, finishing ahead of Japan's Olympic champion Haruka Kitaguchi. Her compatriot Feng Bin also won the women's discus title, meaning China's 2 qualifiers at the Diamond League final both became champions. And that's the news. I'm Tian Lu.
1: To get a better understanding of the evolving China-Africa partnership, this is China-Africa Talk.
2: So we are there to build the bridges between China and Africa as journalists, as media workers. Africans need to appropriate themselves artificial intelligence. We have to involve ourselves in this domain to master it and to use it for our development.
3: With proper media cooperation, we can begin to tell the true stories about China-Africa relationship.
1: Building bridges, embracing new technologies, and telling the stories of China and Africa from first-hand experience. Those are some of the messages coming from African media professionals who recently gathered in China for the 7th Forum on China-Africa Media Cooperation. Welcome to China-Africa Talk. I'm Gao Junya. In this episode, we hear from Gregoire Ndjaka, Director General of the African Union of Broadcasting, AUB, and Nigerian journalist Michael Anjewu about how they see the changing media landscape and what closer media exchanges between China and Africa could mean for the stories we tell.
2: Training. You see that for these past years, many African journalists have been trained here in China, but also in Africa. For instance, for us, AUB, early this year, we had a training on how we can use artificial intelligence to produce content. It was done in Banjul, Gambia, where we have around 60 journalists which was trained. So the cooperation is moving. What we think is that there are many other areas where we have to improve.
1: Gregoire Ndjaka, Director General of the African Union of Broadcasting, says training is one example of how China-Africa media cooperation has evolved. But for him, media cooperation is about much more than professional skills. He sees journalists as a bridge, carrying culture, introducing people to one another, and helping make cooperation in other fields better understood.
2: First of all, you know, media always carry culture. By the media, you can bring your culture. You can make yourself well known by other people. That's why the Chinese and China areas, China culture is well known, is better known, let us put it like that, today. And African culture is also better known because we have an interaction of Chinese going to Africa, an African coming here, news coming from Africa, news coming from China. So we are improving, all of us, and I think that is one of the best cooperation we have in Africa now. Media are at the junction of all these things. Economy need media. Politics need media. Culture need media. So you must be proud to be journalist because this is the best profession in the world. Even a scientist, when he discovers something in his laboratory, he needs a journalist to bring it up. So we are there to build the bridges between China and Africa as journalists, as media workers. It's very important. In my country, Cameroon, the head of state used to say, is good to do.

0: But it's better to make known that you are doing things. You understand? If you have you have a let us say a yams farm, and you eat your food alone, or you want to sell, perhaps you can have good result. You harvest a lot. If it is not well known by people, you could not sell it to people. That we are there as journalists, as media people, to help the other part of the world, the country, the other activities to be well known, to participate to the development of the countries, both in Africa like in China. Journalists are very, very important, and you must be proud of yourself.
1: And as artificial intelligence rapidly changes how content is produced and consumed, Njaka believes African media cannot afford to remain on the sidelines. He says AI could help accelerate development, but African journalists need the skills to use it effectively and responsibly.
0: Africa is part of the world, you know. All what is happening in the world is happening in Africa. Early this year, we organized a training session with NRTA in Banjul, Gambia, on this particular subject of artificial intelligence, how we can produce much more and better content. And we are planning for our next General Assembly to organize another one. Africans need to appropriate themselves artificial intelligence, because for us, we look at artificial intelligence as a short way to reach development. We have to involve ourselves in this domain to master it and to use it for our development. It's true that in Africa, we have also some people who are using it in a bad way, like messages of hatred, insulting people, and so on and so forth. But we must stand on the best practice.
1: But technology is only part of the equation. For decades, much of the international narrative about Africa and about China-Africa relations has been shaped outside the two regions. Njaka argues that African and Chinese media should be more confident in setting their own agenda, rather than allowing outside narratives, including those from Western media, to define how their cooperation is understood. For him, the priority should be what a partnership actually delivers for people.
0: As African and as Chinese, we don't have to look what Western media are talking. We have to develop ourselves. We have to work to earn a living, to improve the life of our people, putting aside what other people are saying, because they don't give us food. They don't give us life. We want to develop ourselves. We must have clear objectives and stand behind these objectives. Work for the implementation of this objective. And we are happy to say that the contribution of China in this particular aspect is great in Africa. We believe that this will help us to have some solution on this particular problem. But you must know the problem of hatred, the problem of misunderstanding, always have link with behavior, human behavior. And you know, a human being, you cannot put it as a mathematics, not mathematics, where you can say 1 + 1 = 2. You know, people always have the background, they have their aspiration, they have the hidden agenda, and so on and so forth. But we should avoid being distracted by this. We don't have to stand on what Western media is doing. Believe me, if we have to look or to stay every day and start thinking, oh, what these people are doing, what they think, and so on, we will not develop ourselves. That is distraction, if you want. We have to stand on our objective. Our objective, China and Africa, is to make cooperation, win-win cooperation, improve life of our people, improve the environment of our people, and go ahead, and we must go ahead without asking ourselves what the other people are thinking. It's very important. You must have objective and

0: fight for your objectives. And we think that is very important. I have been always in this forum. It's only 2 years ago that I didn't come. But if you see how media landscape has changed or is changing in Africa, you'd understand that there is something which is done. Even when you look at the spirit of young African today, you understand that something has been done somewhere and that this cooperation is helpful. Now people are standing and say, okay, we have to take care of ourselves. We have to do this. We have to do this in Africa, in particular, young generation. That is one, that's one biggest result. Making sure that you are aware of what is happening around you and you decide that I have to do this. I have to work myself. I have to count on myself to develop myself is very, very important.
1: And Jaka also stresses that cooperation should ultimately about people, particularly the next generation. He says young Africans and young Chinese share many of the same aspirations and greater exchanges in education, training, and technology could help them understand one another better.
0: I believe personally that Africa needs a lot of cooperation in program concerning young people, because that is the future of Africa. We have to start building these ideas, this new vision from the children to... And the other aspect which is very important is concerning women. Why women? Because in Africa, the economy of Africa is carried by women. You see in a village, a woman with a baby behind herself, she has a basket on her head and she goes on the daily basis to farm, to plantation, to look for food for the family. So it's important, if I had something to say, we must insist on project concerning children, young men and women. Young African has the same needs as you, Chinese. They have the same need. They want to use internet. They want to use AI. They want to wear good shirt and so on, well-dressed and so on. They have the same aspiration. For you see them in the house, they don't speak a lot because they have their phone. They are working on the phone. They are discussing in phone. I think that the most important things for the young African today is their education, the training. They have to train themselves to make sure that they can face the life, because life of tomorrow will not be for lazy people. You must work hard to earn a living, as you do here in China. You see, journalists, most of the journalists here are young and so on. Mr., you are working hardly to earn a living. Africans also should be working and working on the daily basis if they want to earn a living, if they want to develop their country, if they want to have a standard which can help them to cooperate with young Chinese. I saw the images of young Chinese when they are 10 years, they see how they are doing things, they try to improve, to go ahead and so on. Young Africa should avoid laziness.
1: Jaka offers the broader picture. Media as a bridge between cultures, new technology as a tool for development, and young people as the future of China-Africa exchanges. What does that cooperation look like through the eyes of a journalist who has been reporting on it firsthand? For Nigerian journalist Michael Anjewu, the answer begins with seeing things for yourself. Anjewu was recently back in China for his second visit. This time, his journey took him from Beijing to other parts of the country, including Yiwu, where he observed China-Africa business ties up close. He shared with me what he saw, why he believes journalists have a critical role in China-Africa relations, and what he thinks Chinese and African media can do to better understand each other.
2: Welcome back to China, Michael. Could you start by telling us a bit more about your trip? Where have you been and what you've been doing?
3: Well, last year I was in Beijing, you know, for a seminar. But this year we are in China for the China Africa Audiovisual Week and the 7th China Africa Media Cooperation Forum. Now, ever since we arrived, we visited different cities. You know, we visited a city where we saw the development of coffee production. Then yesterday we were at Yiwu City, where we were taking around the Yiwu market, where we saw the business relationship that is going on between China on the one hand and Africa on the other hand. And after that, we proceeded to Beijing, and today we are at the Red Note office, you know, to share our audiovisual experience with the Red Note theme. I think so far so good, the experience has been massive, the experience has been impressive. Now, one thing that strikes me the most is that the Chinese have consistently developed. From the last time I came to Beijing to this time around that I'm in Beijing, I can see some significant development. It goes to show that the Chinese government is gradually developing and it is progressing from stage to stage. And I must commend the Chinese government for their gradual and careful developmental strides. And I want to believe we from Africa, we have a lot to learn from the Chinese in terms of strategic development. You know, from the Global Governance Initiative to the Global Development Initiative, we can see that the Chinese rejuvenation is gradually progressing from stage to stage. And I think it's a positive development for we journalists from Africa to emulate.
2: Yes, this is your second visit to China. So what new changes or developments have stood out to you during this trip?
3: Now, especially when we went to Yiwu, I observed that, you know, the scale of businesses has increased from strength to strength. And we saw lots of high-rise buildings. People are very happy. You know, you surely see that people have been lifted out of poverty. And I think for countries in Africa that are battling with issues like this, we must emulate from that level of development that the Chinese currently have.
2: Of course, this year marks the China-Africa year of people-to-people exchanges. So in your view, what more can Chinese and African media do to deepen mutual understanding and bring our peoples closer together?
3: Now, the role of the media cannot be overemphasized, because the media is the eye and the mirror that projects or portrays what countries do all over the world. Now, the role of media is strategic in the sense that without proper media, there are negative stereotypes about countries. But with proper media cooperation, we can begin to tell the true stories about China-Africa relationship. Now, just like I mentioned earlier, you know, China is Africa's best friend, because the Chinese government over the years have supported Africa in terms of infrastructural development. That is why the trade relations between China and the continent of Africa has continued to increase day by day, thanks to the zero tariff policy that was implemented by the Chinese president on May the 1st. Now, this policy has enhanced trade relations between China and Africa and also enhanced the export of commodities from African markets into the Chinese market. Now, to be specific, like my country, for instance, the Chinese government has contributed significantly to the infrastructural development of Nigeria. 75% of critical infrastructure in my country are either supported or sponsored by the Chinese government through the China Export Bank and through other financial institutions in China. For instance, the Lekki Deep Seaport in Lagos, Nigeria, was supported and financed by the Chinese government. The port was also constructed by a China Harbor, a Chinese construction company. Now, we have railway stations. For instance, the Abuja Kaduna Railway Station, the Lagos Ibadan Railway Station, they were all financed by the Chinese government. We have critical road infrastructure that are also financed and supported by the Chinese government. Now, in terms of people-to-people exchange, the Chinese government has also supported Nigerians, especially in the area of education, scholarships, and other exchanges. Now, without the media, it will be very difficult for people to know that this infrastructural project are supported or funded by the Chinese. That is why The role of the media is critical in portraying the positive relationship that exists between China on the one hand

0: and Nigeria on the other hand. For example, within the last 6 months, you know, trade between China and Africa rose to over $207 billion, you know, the first of its kind in history. And thanks to the zero tariff policy, you know, the trade deficit, the trade imbalance between China and Africa will reduce. This is because African countries, African businessmen and women can now export their commodities to the Chinese market without paying customs duty, without paying any charge. This will encourage them to scale up export from African market to the Chinese market. And I think it's going to really help promote trade, you know, between both sides.
1: Yeah, you mentioned China's zero tariff treatment to African countries. How do you think this policy could benefit Nigeria in particular? Can you just share some specific sectors or products where you see the greatest opportunities?
0: With this new policy, you see Nigerians now exporting finished products to the Chinese market. For example, we have sesame seed. Sesame seed is in abundance in Nigeria. With this zero tariff measure, we expect to see more export of sesame seed from the Nigerian market to the Chinese market. We have soya beans, we have ginger, we have cotton, we have cocoa. These are essential agricultural produce that are abound in Nigeria that can be exported into the Chinese market. And the multiplier effect of this laudable initiative is that in the next 20, 30 years, Nigeria is going to be a major industrial hub, because with zero tariff, you know, manufacturers will now be willing to export their commodities to the Chinese market, and they will ensure that the commodities meet up to the standard of the Chinese people and of the global economy. So this will encourage them to scale up their production so that it meets global best standard. I must commend the Chinese government for this laudable initiative, you know, for considering the zero tariff treatment so that Africans can enjoy doing business or doing trade with the People's Republic of China.
1: As a media professional, you've been documenting China-Africa cooperation firsthand. Can you just tell us about some of the projects or stories you have worked on, and what have you learned from those experiences?
0: Yes. Now, this is a very, very important question. Now, in terms of project, you know, as a journalist, we've done lots of reportage, lots of coverage on, you know, the bilateral relationship between Nigeria and China. I term it win-win cooperation. I mentioned earlier, most of the infrastructural projects in Nigeria are funded by the Chinese government. As a journalist, I did lots of documentary articles. I was personally at the Lekki Deep Sea Port to look at the port and to appreciate the Chinese government for investing in the port. Now, there's a road, you know, that links Abuja to Makurdi to Enugu. Now, that road is being constructed by China Harbor Engineering Company. Now, that project is also financed by the Chinese government. I've done extensive research on that project. Now, going back home, you know, with all this experience gathered, I tend to continue to write articles on why the relationship between China, Nigeria, China, Africa is the best. This is because both sides benefit. The Nigerian side, the African side benefit, and of course, the Chinese side benefit. The Chinese are in Africa to help Africa develop. That is why the Chinese, we always say, they are also a developing country. This is because the Chinese government want to share the pains of African countries so that both of them can develop together. So as a journalist, as I go back home, I will continue my write-up in promoting the positive relationship that exists between China, Africa, and of course, China, Nigeria.
1: So based on those first-hand experiences, what messages would you like to share with fellow journalists, including me, who are also covering China-Africa relations and contributing to this partnership?
0: Now, my advice to journalists is this. Let us report the facts. The fact is that China and Africa, China and Nigeria share mutually beneficial relationship. The Chinese help us with funding for infrastructure. We also support the Chinese with critical raw materials and other essential commodities. Journalists must speak truth to the issues. We must condemn stereotypes, you know, that the relationship is not mutual, just like the West

0: wants us to believe. If, as a journalist, if you want to be objective, come to China, visit the Chinese cities, visit the Chinese provinces, speak to the Chinese people, and you will know that the Chinese people are the best anywhere you can meet in the world. They are friendly, they are relatable, they are not discriminatory in nature. Chinese journalists should also come to Nigeria, come to Africa, and also talk to the African people, talk to African journalists, for them to give their perspectives on the relationship between both sides. But on the whole, it has been a positive relationship between China, Africa, and China, Nigeria. And as journalists, I think we'll continue to propagate that positivity anywhere we go.
1: 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And that's it for this edition of China-Africa Talk. 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I'm Gao Junya. Thank you for listening. Bye for now.

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0: Some say Chinese is one of the most difficult languages in the world, and learning it is almost impossible.
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3: So I'm sort of tone deaf. I can't really hear them.
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1: the grammar.
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6: It's just complicated. So much.
0: Only because you're not learning it in the right way. Why not try Takeaway Chinese, where you can take some Chinese away and experience progress day by day. 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
7: From north to south, east to west, people in China are chasing their dreams and leaving their mark. Want to know how they beat the odds and made a difference? Footprints brings you the true life stories of their journeys.
8: The Terracotta Warriors, the underground army of China's first emperor Qin Shi Huang, are known as the eighth wonder of the world. While most of the Terracotta Warriors exhibited at museums look a monochromatic grey today, initially they were painted with bold colors. In this edition of Footprints, researchers and relics conservators review the true colors of the Terracotta Warriors.

0: In the relics restoration room of the Shanxi Emperor Qin Shi Huang's Mausoleum Site Museum stands a terracotta warrior about 1.85 meters tall. It has largely regained its original valiant appearance after conservators pieced him together from what was originally a pile of over 100 fragmented pieces.
1: This terracotta warrior is a mid-level military officer in ranking. This can be ascertained by checking on clues, including his crown style, armor, and other ornaments and accessories on the armor.
0: Lan De Sheng, a researcher at the Emperor Qin Shi Huang's Mausoleum Site Museum, has been engaged in the conservation and restoration of the terracotta statues for years. He identifies this warrior as a military official warrior. Emperor Qin Shi Huang's underground army legions are made up of life-sized soldiers of different military ranks, including junior, middle, and senior level officers and ordinary soldiers. Archaeologists can differentiate terracotta warriors' military rank by their height, clothing and armor, and also headwear, with taller figures and more elaborate attire usually indicating higher status. Lan and his team have been working on this military official statue for over 3 years. During the process, he often marvels at the exceptional technical and artistic qualities of the ancient craftsmen.
1: Look at his eyes. If you walk from the left end to the right end, his eyes appear to be following you. It's like the ancient craftsmen of the Qin Dynasty had already mastered human anatomy. They seem to have used a diagram that divides the human face into the upper, middle, and lower parts from the hairline down to the chin. It's just amazing how they made the warrior facial features so proportionately distributed.
0: Contrary to the grey or muddy-coloured terracotta warriors people often see in museums, the clay soldier in the restoration room has a painted surface of pleasantly-looking bright colours. Its right sleeve carries a layer of blue-green. According to Lan, that is the original paint on his armour and clothing. The first terracotta warrior's pit was discovered in 1974. Thousands of life-sized warriors were unearthed and thousands more remain to be excavated at the archaeological site. Located at the foot of Lishan Mountain, 35 kilometers northeast of Xi'an City, Shanxi Province, the Qin Shi Huang Mausoleum is where the first emperor of the Qin Dynasty was buried. Emperor Qin Shi Huang unified all of China in 221 BC and claimed himself to be the first emperor of China. Upon his death, these life-sized clay sculptures of warriors, cavalry horses, and bronze chariots standing in battle formations made up his subterranean army, designed to protect him in the afterlife. They bear testimony to the military formation of the Qin Empire. The Terracotta Army has been hailed as one of the most significant archaeological excavations of the 20th century. In 1987, the Mausoleum of Emperor Qin Shi Huang and the Terracotta Warrior's Pits were officially included in the World Heritage List. Although visitors to the Terracotta Warrior's Museum see mostly grey or muddy-coloured sculptures, researchers say these terracotta warriors originally all had colour paint over them when they were buried.
1: At first glance, one can hardly see any colour paint on them. They just look grey. But when you get closer, you start to notice bits of colour paint scattered on certain parts of them.
0: What methods did craftsmen use to create such vivid colours over the clay figures 2,000 years ago? Are the pigments they used synthetic or natural ones? We raised these questions with researcher Lan De Sheng.
1: The original pigments they used include both natural and synthesized ones. The green color you see here is called stone green, and the red one is cinnabar. Both are inorganic minerals.

0: The black color is lacquer, which is a kind of processed tree sap. The small patch of purple you see here is what we used to call Han blue or Han purple. It is a synthesized pigment we now call copper barium silicate. It means people already used synthesized pigments in the Qin Dynasty.
1: During the more than 2,000 years from the Qin Dynasty until the excavation of the warriors, there were few official records of the terracotta warriors' existence. So how did the color paint on the warriors disappear?
0: The terracotta warriors and horses have undergone two major types of damage after being buried. First, it is evident now that they'd been through arson, and during our excavation, we found mud underneath the terracotta warriors, which indicated that the pits were once flooded. So, due to fire and flooding, the color paint on the terracotta warriors either fell off or hollowed out.
1: Zhou Ping is the vice president of the Emperor Qin Shi Huang's Mausoleum Site Museum. She was also one of the first professionals in China to receive systematic modern cultural relics restoration training. She believes that the color paint of the terracotta warriors flaked most seriously during the second burning process. According to her, in history, the terracotta pits were set on fire by forces led by Xiang Yu and Liu Bang, whose rebellion ended the rule of the Qin Dynasty.
2: The most serious damage occurred during that process. We could see that with the statues that fell flat on the ground, the color paint had been better retained where it had contact with the soil, whereas where there was no contact with the soil, the paint was almost all gone.
1: Just as the researchers have pointed out, with the excavation of the terracotta warriors, archaeologists discovered that these terracotta figures had suffered multiple episodes of damage in underground, such as fire, subsidence, and flooding, resulting in most of the color paint on them falling off, leaving only some mottled traces. After initial excavation, exposure to drastic change in humidity of the environment also led to the curling up and flaking of what was remained of the color paint. All these factors collectively resulted in most of the excavated warriors losing their original vivid colors.
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21: From north to south, east to west, people in China are chasing their dreams and leaving their mark. Want to know how they beat the odds and made a difference? Footprints brings you the true life stories of their journeys.
1: Zhou Ping had participated in the restoration of 2 stone carving masterpieces of horses from the tomb of Emperor Taizong of the Tang Dynasty about 1400 years ago. They are currently housed in a university museum in the U.S. She was also one of the 2 Chinese relics protection experts joining the restoration efforts of Notre Dame Cathedral in Paris. Over the years, she and other researchers have been engaged in the work of restoring the original color of the terracotta warriors with new technology, although this is a meticulous and time-consuming process.
2: I think this work is quite necessary and something we must do. The terracotta warriors were each made with color paint all over the body. Restoring their painted surface does not only mean we will be able to see the terracotta warriors in their original colors. It also means the inheritance of a traditional craft from ancient China's Qing Dynasty.
1: Currently, using the original raw materials and original craft is the go-to principle of restoring cultural relics. This is to preserve, to the greatest extent possible, the authenticity and integrity of historic relics. To restore the paint on the terracotta, the first step is to understand the craftsmanship and raw materials used by Qing Dynasty craftsmen.
2: It is challenging to preserve the paint on the terracotta warriors. This is because after the clay statues were initially fired, they were painted with a layer of natural lacquer derived from tree sap. On top of that, color paint was applied. Why did the color paint flake so badly? It has something to do with that natural lacquer layer. It's organic, so it wears faster and more seriously in the natural environment.
1: Then how to get the paint back on the statues? As early as 1992, the Shanxi Provincial Bureau of Cultural Relics joined hands with German Bavarian Bureau for Cultural Relics Protection, as well as some overseas museums, to develop the color paint protection techniques. As the technology matured, The third excavation of the Terracotta Warriors Pit began in 2009 and continues to this day. They innovatively moved the Relic Protection Laboratory to the excavation site.
2: This is our on-site protection lab at number one pit of the Terracotta Warriors. This lab was set up in 2024. We bring the lab to the archaeological front to offer immediate solutions after excavation. The first and the most urgent on-site protection issue we face is to prevent color paint and clay pieces from being exposed to abrupt changes in the humidity level.Right after excavation.
1: Inside the lab, humidity level and temperatures are strictly controlled. According to Joe, excessively high or low humidity levels should both be avoided.
2: The temperature and humidity levels should decrease in a gradient for better preservation of relics. When the Terracotta Warriors are freshly unearthed, the humidity level stays at more than 90%. Then the humidity level should slowly and steadily decrease. The longer this process takes, the better the preservation effect and the safer it will be for the unearthed objects.Eventually, it will come to a stable humidity level. The humidity level should never be allowed to take a dive in a short time. If it does, the surface paint on the statues will shrink and flake off, taking the surface color with it.
1: Meanwhile, conservators also need to screen out the original paint scattered in the soil. Sometimes the color paint has become powdery.Researchers will have to use micro-pasting technology to recapture these powders and restore them to the original state. Again, Zhou Ping agrees that this is a challenging process.
2: In ancient Chinese painting pigments, organic binders such as fish glue were often used. Such binder substances are susceptible to water, air, and microorganisms in its long-buried environment and has deteriorated. So we see a bit of a red patch here, a little green there, and a bit of blue in another spot. It's inconsistent.
1: But with the help of modern technology, researchers managed to extract the broken pieces of paint in the soil onto a thin layer of mulberry silk net. Then they carefully remove the soil adhering to the paint till only a thin layer of color paint is attached to the silk net. This complicated procedure is just the first step of a long restoration process.The real challenge lies with how to locate where these pigments had originally been on the clay figures 2,000 years ago and reapply them. As Lan De Sheng explains, for this work, researchers often use 3D digital scanning technology to accurately trace hidden paint on the Terracotta Warriors. They then apply the original paint back on the statues with a technique called paint layer reattachment.
0: This technique is based on the reinforcement effect of the silk screen. Mulberry silk works by effectively becoming a screen where fragments of color paint are attached. Then we paste it back to its original positions on the Terracotta Warriors.
1: Lan says it may take 2 years for conservators to extract some patches of original paint out of the soil and paste them back on the Terracotta Warriors. And that doesn't include the time needed for reconstructing the statues themselves. As Lan mentioned at the beginning, a terracotta statue might come in the form of a pile of 100 broken pieces.
0: The restoration time for each statue varies. It depends on the number of fragments and the number of paint pieces recaptured. The repair time is typically longer, around 1 to 2 years, if there are too many broken fragments, especially in the load-bearing parts, and when the paint bits are plentiful. For example, we once used 4 years to restore a military general warrior, which involved a large number of broken pieces and paint fragments.
1: The restoration work is a test of patience, skill, and dedication of the researchers. For archaeologists and conservators,

0: us, the reward often lies in the excitement after a stunning discovery of history in a random piece of broken clay.
1: 我现在看来，这一块小残片它就是一本历史书。
2: It seems to me each small broken piece constitutes a page of history. It doesn't matter whether this small fragment comes from the statue of a military general or the armor of a foot soldier. Under the ultra-fine microscope, I can get a lot of information craftsmen of the Qin dynasty left on it. That includes traces of the production process and the information of individual craftsmen. We say each of the thousands of terracotta warriors has a face of his own, because each craftsman of the Qin dynasty molded the faces differently.
0: Day in, day out, with each statue satisfactorily restored, conservators like Lan De Sheng are often overwhelmed with excitement.
2: This terracotta horse was restored by me. If you put your hand under its tongue, you feel as if it is breathing out air on your hand. And when you look into the eyes of a terracotta warrior, it seems to be communicating with you, telling you its story and history.
0: Excavation of Emperor Qin Shi Huang's great terracotta army is still ongoing today. While these silent terracotta soldiers were designed to guard Emperor Qin Shi Huang in the spirit world, they also carry with them the wisdom of craftsmen of ancient China. And today's archaeologists and conservators are doing their utmost to help bring the true colors back to these 2,000-year-old statues. With that, we conclude this episode of Footprints. If you're interested in learning more incredible stories of individuals who have left their prints in China, just key in Footprints and you can find us wherever you get your podcasts. I'm Ning Jin. Bye for now.

0: China's wetlands now stretch across 56.35 million hectares. About 66 New York cities stitched together by water and reeds. In 2024 alone, over 1 million hectares of wetlands were restored or created. These wetlands are more than scenery. They soak up floods, filter water, and cool our cities. They're silent heroes for both people and wildlife. Protect every drop, cherish every wetland. Because a healthier planet starts with the softest ground.
1: From north to south, east to west, people in China are chasing their dreams and leaving their mark. Want to know how they beat the odds and made a difference? Footprints brings you the true life stories of their journeys.
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5: 您现在收听的是中国国际广播电台。
6: Now the news. I'm Tianlu.Iranian Foreign Minister Said Abbas Araghchi has held phone talks with his Turkish and Saudi counterparts on diplomatic efforts to ensure security in the Strait of Hormuz. The talks followed Navy confrontations between Iran and the United States. Both sides have reported attacks involving U.S. and Iranian naval forces amid tensions over restrictions on shipping through the strategic waterway. Ehsan Kevani reports from Tehran.
7: There's been a significant report from Tasnim News Agency, which is closely tied to the Islamic Revolution Guards Corps. They say a small Iranian oil tanker came under missile attack about 6 nautical miles off the coast. Specifically, they say 4 projectiles were fired by U.S. forces while the vessel was at anchor. Locally, we've been hearing no casualties and crew began evacuating immediately.Before the attacks on tankers near Park Island, there were no direct U.S. strikes on Iranian soil, yet Iranian armed forces kept up their tempo hitting U.S. bases and interests, specifically in Jordan.
6: Foreign ministers from 8 countries, including Egypt, Qatar, Jordan, and Saudi Arabia, have strongly condemned remarks by 2 Israeli ministers calling for the displacement of Palestinians from Gaza. In a joint statement, they said such proposals violate international law and Palestinian rights. The ministers reaffirmed their rejection of forced displacement and called for a 2-state solution with an independent Palestinian state.A Russian presidential aide says President Vladimir Putin has had substantive and constructive talks with U.S. envoy Steve Witkoff and Jared Kushner. Yuri Ushakov said the discussion on extremely serious issues took place in a working format setting and informally over dinner. Putin reaffirmed Russia's readiness to continue joint work with the U.S. in search of political and diplomatic solutions to the Ukrainian issues.The Qatari Prime Minister will visit China. The trip of Sheikh Mohammed bin Abdulrahman Al Thani runs from Monday to Tuesday. The Chinese Air Force will dispatch multiple military aircraft to Egypt's El Alamein International Air Show from Tuesday to Thursday. The aircraft will include fighter jets, airborne early warning aircraft, refueling aircraft, and helicopters.Chinese officials say the number of deaths from a mudslide in Jilong Port in Xizang has risen to 43, with 519 people still missing. Authorities said that over 2,500 people have been deployed for search and rescue operations. They said more than 9,000 pieces of equipment have been used since the mudslide swept through the border with Nepal. Officials pledged to carry on searching the site while continuing to strengthen early warning efforts. In addition, officials said that after the mudslide, China organized expert teams and technical forces in related fields to continuously carry out satellite remote sensing monitoring of 11 glacial lakes larger than 0.1 square kilometers in the Dongling Zhangbu River Basin. So far, no abnormal changes have been seen in the lake areas. The Chinese Finance Ministry will provide fresh capital to three major insurers to strengthen their capital positions, solvency, and ability to withstand risks. China Life Insurance Group said the ministry will inject 35 billion yuan, or around $5.2 billion, into the company. The funds will support its core businesses, corporate governance, and operational resilience. Meanwhile, the People's Insurance Company of China plans to raise up to 15 billion yuan through an A-share issuance to the Finance Ministry, with the proceeds to be used entirely to repay

0: Hello and welcome to Climate Watch, a program that brings you in-depth conversations about the future of our planet. Each week, we talk with experts, innovators, and changemakers driving the energy transition, shaping climate policy, and rethinking sustainability. I'm your host, Zhao Ying. Thanks for joining us. A glacier collapse, a landslide, a massive floodway racing down a mountain valley at terrifying speed. On August 26th, a devastating cascade tore through the Himalayas valleys along the China-Nepal border, killing over 1,000 people, with thousands still missing. Experts are still piecing together exactly what happened. Satellite images suggest that the rock beneath the glacier gave way, sending a huge mass of ice and rock crashing into a nearby river and triggering the devastating chain of events that followed. But what role might climate change have played in this disaster? As glaciers retreat, permafrost thaws, and mountain slopes become increasingly unstable, are we entering a new era of high mountain hazards, ones that may be harder to predict and prepare for? Joining us today to unpack the climate science behind this disaster is Professor Benjamin Horton, Dean of the School of Energy and Environment at City University of Hong Kong. He is a leading earth scientist and the recipient of the 2026 Axford Medal, that's the highest honor in Asia, Oceania, geosciences. Professor Horton, welcome to the show.
1: Hi.
0: Let's start with what we know so far. What do scientists believe happened in the mountains on August 26th?
1: Well, I don't think we will fully know exactly what happened for several months. It will take science quite a lot of time to work out why did this huge chunk of ice from a glacier slip off a mountainside, plunge over 1,000 meters to the valley floor. The impact was so big on the valley floor that it registered as a magnitude earthquake of equivalent of about a magnitude of about 5. Then this rock and ice flowed down the valley, was trapped at certain points, and then just unleashed hell and fury on the people who lived in this valley for several kilometers downstream. And as a result, infrastructure was destroyed, lives were lost, livelihoods were ruined.
0: So this is like a chain reaction involving a glacier collapse, a landslide, and a huge flood wave. But how do these events interact with one another? And why is the impact so destructive? Because we know the flood actually traveled downstream at up to 120 miles per hour.
1: Yeah, I mean, I think when you saw the footage of this event, I think everyone was just shocked by the power of Mother Nature. And this is what's possible in these high mountainous hazardous regions. I mean, what your listeners have to be aware of is that, you know, these events happen commonly. They can be triggered by summer melt as you're in the summer season. They can be triggered by earthquakes, remembering that this is a tectonically active region. This is the Himalayas. The Himalaya mountain chain was formed by the collision of two tectonic plates, so it's very tectonically active. And in high mountainous regions, you've got, you know, very, very steep slopes, and the floodplains aren't very wide. That's just sort of natural, what we would call geomorphology. So people live close to these floodplains. The speed at which this debris flow came down the valley meant that there was no possible warning. Indeed, the weather on the day and the preceding days didn't have heavy rainfall. It was a sunny day, so people weren't particularly looking at the river to be any form of a disaster. So a lot of people were very, very much caught out by the scale and the and just the brutality of this debris flow. I think that one of the things that when you see these type of events, you know, earthquakes, landslides, typhoons, wildfires, sometimes it indicates to you that nothing can stand in the way. Despite all of our technological advances, you can't adapt your way out of these solutions.
0: Yeah, and actually, satellite images

0: reportedly show significant snow loss and unusually warm conditions shortly before the collapse. So what might that tell us about what was happening on the mountain in the days leading up to the disaster?
1: Well, again, so this is where it'll take several days to have a look at, you know, what the melt rates were of the glaciers, how that interacts with summertime temperatures. But, you know, the background of this is climate change. So, as I sort of said a few minutes earlier, you have these events every summer because the summer season, you get more insulation, our temperatures get above freezing, and our glaciers melt. But climate change is making the Himalayan region warmer than it was in the past. If we look at temperature records in Nepal, you can see that the temperatures have increased by well over a degree centigrade in just 50 years. And that means that you can't pin this individual event to climate change, but what you can say is that climate change made it more likely because there are more days above freezing, meaning that the glacial cover will, like the aerial cover of the glacier, will decrease, the glaciers will thin, their melt rates will increase, and generally the glaciers will be more unstable than they would have been if we didn't have climate change.
0: Yeah, so as you said, the scientists are still looking at like the extent to which climate change may have played a role in this particular disaster. But what we need to know before we could say that warming made this event more likely?
1: Well, it's quite a leading edge of science. It's called attribution. So you basically ask the question, how likely would this event have occurred if you had no climate change? And we do that for all of our major disasters. How likely would have you had the heat waves in Europe or in the heat waves in North America or the forest fires in France or Typhoon Dolphin in Shanghai? So you're just asking this relatively simple question, how likely was it? I did some work on this type of aspect for us. Some events, just to give you an example of the type of information we look for, is that I did some work looking at the impact of Hurricane Sandy that hit mm-hmm. New York City. And what we found out was that without climate change, the likelihood of that destructive event, lives were lost, $70 billion worth of damage to New York City alone, was around 1 in 500 years. So the probability was 1 in 500 years. But with climate change, it was just 1 in 50 years. So it increased the probability of that event occurring by an order of magnitude. And then you can play it into the future. So then you say, well, if we don't reduce our greenhouse gases, what will be the recurrence interval in 2050? So, you know, if we think about now, that's in 24 years' time. And what we found out was that the magnitude of that event without climate change was once every 500 years. With the climate change of today, it was once in 50 years. But as we move forward several decades to 2050, it would be 1 in 5 years. So you get this sort of order of magnitude increase in the likelihood of these events occurring.
0: Yeah, because I mean, most people think of climate change as a slow creeping process. For instance, we often hear that climate change is melting the glaciers, but how can a warming climate actually make a certain event like this more likely?
1: I mean, and that is sort of part of the communication problem with climate, is that, yes, we've always thought about, oh, it's something that influences future generations. And that's because we also communicate it in like degrees of temperature change. So I've just told you that, you know, in the Himalayan region, temperatures have gone up 1°C. So to your viewers, you're going, well, 1°C doesn't sound very much. But what it does is it increases the probability of an event that was very, very unlikely, what occurring on average once every 500 years, is now, because of climate change, occurring once every 50 years. It makes extreme events that are still extreme in terms of their impact on people and places, but not extreme in terms of statistics or probabilities. And when you're dealing with glaciers, I mean, one thing to just, again, sort of like realize is that a 1 degree C change in temperature is very, very significant when you're dealing with an ice cap, because water is a solid in the form of ice at 0 degrees C. You raise that to 1 degree C, it melts and becomes a liquid. So, there are certain parts of the world where relatively subtle changes in temperatures can have a dramatic impact on the landscape.
0: Yeah, and this is not just about the ice, right? Is there something more dangerous happening beneath the glacier, inside the mountain itself?
1: Well, again, there are lots of interactions. Why is a glacier stable and why is it unstable? So, a glacier itself, when you're looking at, what we call the mass of a glacier, you do sort of like what's called a mass balance equation. So, what's the input and what's the output? So, the input is in terms of snowfall, and what's the output is in terms of melting of that glacier. And so, for a stable glacier, you need that mass balance to be zero. If you're going to have an advancing or growing glacier, you have more input and less output. What we have now in the Himalayas is, because of the increase in melting, you have a negative mass balance. And that's something that we think of to do with Greenland and Antarctica, because if you have a negative mass balance in Greenland or Antarctica, that ice goes into the ocean and it raises global sea levels. There are other aspects is, what is the bedrock or the soil beneath the glacier? What's happening to that? So, that will commonly be permanently frozen, permafrost. So that creates stability. But if the soil above the bedrock, between the bedrock and the glacier itself, warms up and that becomes more mobile, that allows the glaciers to move at a faster speed. But again, that's the sort of detailed scientific investigation that will take place to try and understand this event. And why we do that is not only to try and attribute it to climate change or not, it's just to find the scientific event so we can perhaps identify warning signs for all the other glaciers that are in Nepal and in the Himalayan region, to try and provide this sort of warning that is required, that the yes, this glacier is stable, or this one is unstable, or this one's, primed to go.
0: Yes, but we know that the Himalayas are warming much faster than the global average. Why is that? What makes this region especially vulnerable to warming?
1: Well, there's a little bit of a all land areas warm faster than the global average. Remember, we're a blue planet. Land areas, because of their heat capacity, warm faster than the oceans. The oceans take decades to hundreds to thousands of years to respond to the temperatures increases in the atmosphere, because our oceans are so thick. So land areas are always faster than the average, but particularly large continental land areas, such as the Himalayas. So you're going to have that increase. The second thing to be aware of is that when the area of glaciers decrease, it has a positive feedback in terms of temperatures, because ice reflects incoming solar radiation. You know that if you go skiing, you have to be very, very careful that you don't get sunburnt, and you wear glasses that cut out the UV rays. And that's because incoming solar radiation, over 90% of it bounces off the surface and goes back into outer space, not warming the environment. But if you melt the ice and you replace this now with soil or bedrock, that absorbs the heat and sort of has this multiplier effect, what we would call a positive feedback, warming the environment up even more, which means that the glaciers retreat even more, which means that it warms up even more. You can see this sort of, although it's sort of the wrong phrase, but this snowball effect. You have this instigator of greenhouse gases, but once you retreat the glaciers, what we call the Earth's albedo. The albedo of that region changes. It reflects less incoming solar radiation, absorbing that radiation, warming up the environment even more.
0: Yeah, but what would an effective early warning system for this kind of event look like? Because I'm thinking, just given how quickly the flood traveled, is it actually possible to give communities enough warning to get to safety?
1: Well, I mean, you can look at other areas of extremes and where that's worked. Okay, so you have rapid events. We, after the Indian Ocean tsunami in 2004 that devastated the coastlines of Indonesia and Thailand, we developed the response of the international community was to develop a tsunami warning system, which, if the regions of Indonesia, the seismic instruments picked up an earthquake, it would then cause a tsunami warning, and then the population, along the Indonesian, Thai, Malaysian, etc., coastlines, we had a variety of sort of education literacy about what to do when you get this siren, how you get out of harm's way. So there are examples of that. The other example is if we think about typhoons. If we were able to monitor the glaciers and identify that they were primed for failure, then a little bit like when we think about typhoons that have different categories, one, two, three, and four, and five, that depending on the category of the typhoon, you get massive evacuation orders. So Typhoon Dolphin caused the evacuation of 1 million people in Shanghai. So we do have examples of that, but that requires a lot of investment in the Himalayan region in terms of understanding why these events occur, a lot of monitoring in there, a lot of literacy in there about what to do, and having safe areas that people can evacuate to.
0: And these mountain systems don't follow national borders. So how important is cross-border cooperation, for instance, sharing the satellite data, river monitoring, and early warnings? Like, how
1: Yeah, I mean that. I
0: important,
1: mean, I think that this event, it's incredibly tragic, and it identifies weaknesses in society's ability to respond. And again, when you're a climate scientist, you sort of realize, well, let's it's what I do. Okay, so I study sea level rise. So if you want to understand sea level rise in Hong Kong, well, you need to have data from not just Hong Kong. We need to have it from the whole Greater Bay region. Well, in actual fact, we need it from the whole of South China Sea. And then, in actual fact, I need to know what's going on in Greenland and Antarctica. So, to understand the impacts of climate in Hong Kong, you need global data. And so that's all about transparency and freedom of access to data. And so again, we've obviously have this problem in the Himalayas is that people have complained about a lack of access to data. That in the real time when you're trying to deal with emergency response is of critical importance, that where people are trapped, you need to know where are areas unstable that you wouldn't want to put your disaster response teams into, where is there infrastructure available for the transport routes, all of those type of things. But then to actually understand the hazards, you need this transparency of data. One of the current, just as an aside, one of the current limitations in climate science since the Ukraine war is that we have very little information coming from the Arctic that is owned by Russia, because that information is just not available. So how are you actually able to understand what is happening with the Arctic to do with climate change, where huge swathes of the Arctic Ocean and Arctic coastlines, we don't have the data. We also have this worrying aspect in the United States where the federal government want more and more ownership and more direction of where research is going. And again, that has the worries about access to data, because without the data, in when you have an emergency, you can't respond or your response is delayed. And without the data, you can't do the science.
0: Yes, and also, could this disaster be a wake-up call for how we think about adaptation in the Himalayas? Because as the climate changes, do communities need to rethink not just how they respond to disasters, but where and how they build and live?
1: Yeah, I mean, again, great question. I mean, I think that, again, you know, this is the aspect that we are living in a very different world than a lot of the sort of classic infrastructure or our understandings of risk are now out of date. Many of that was, you know,

0: the beginning, of the 21st century, or in the 1980s and 1990s, you're thinking about putting in bridges and roads and hydroelectric power stations, dams for lakes. But now we're in a world that is very different. It's much warmer than it was in the past. And we go back to the previous conversation that warming in the past means that you have more extreme events. So the risk to the infrastructure is so much greater than it was in the past. So it's an indication that our adaptation has to change to this new climate. There's a warning about this, though. There's no point adapting to 2026 because if you don't solve the root problem of climate change, it's only going to get warmer in 2027, 2028, 2029, 2030, and so on. And the risks are going to increase. So how, when you're thinking about adaptation, you haven't got a static baseline. That baseline is changing. The risks are ever increasing. So then that opens up opportunities when thinking about adaptation, that this adaptation has to be able to account for a changing risk in the future where there are more extremes. Those extremes are of a greater intensity. So if we think about the Himalayas, the temperatures will go up, and that means that the melt rates will increase. The melting will happen over a longer season because there are more days in the year that are above freezing.
1: Yes, indeed. But actually, Nepal contributes very little to global greenhouse gas emissions, yet it is now facing enormous costs from this disaster. So what does that tell us about who bears the costs of climate change, and what responsibility does the international community have to help vulnerable countries adapt?
0: Nepal didn't contribute to this problem. Its contribution to greenhouse gas emissions is less than 0.05%. They didn't cause this problem, but oh my God, were they hit hard. And it's an aspect of climate change that we've always known about, the inequality, that the people that are going to be hit the hardest are the developing countries. The communities that are going to be hit the hardest are the elderly, are the young, are those with pre-existing medical conditions. There's an inequality aspect of that. And we've known about it, and we've tried to create policies to address this. So the Paris Agreement that a lot of your listeners will have heard of, a lot of the Paris Agreement is always talking about limiting temperature changes so you don't go beyond a tipping point. We identified that tipping point as about 1.5 degrees C above pre-industrial. But the other part of the Paris Agreement was this loss and damage fund. The people who were responsible for this crisis contributed money to the loss and damage fund. And then, when a disaster such as Nepal occurs, money from that fund can go to replace the damage, can be used in terms of sort of green loans that allow them to redevelop their infrastructure to make their resilience greater. So, again, the Paris Agreement was attacking hazard exposure and vulnerability. So, it was trying to reduce the hazard by keeping us below 1.5 degrees C, but it was also trying to provide the money to, in the long term, reduce the exposure and reduce the vulnerability of the population. But again, what we found out is that, the money what hasn't been transferred that of a magnitude that we wanted to. Even if there is money there, there are limitations of how quickly it can be transferred, and it needs to be transferred in a very timely manner while people are struggling. And we've had other aspects that have really hurt this region. USAID was abandoned by the Trump administration. USAID was very prominent in Nepal. And if USAID had been there, there would be greater resources available to this population. I was involved with some of the aftermath of the Indian Ocean tsunami in 2004, and the recovery of the Indonesian coastline. And USAID were amazing. They were amazing.

0: recovery in Sumatra, and they're not there anymore. And so, you know, when USAID was abandoned by the Trump administration, well, now you see the impacts of this.
1: 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And that wraps up this edition of Climate Watch. 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I'm Zhao Ying. Thank you so much for listening. See you next time.
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0: Some say Chinese is one of the most difficult languages in the world, and learning it is almost impossible.
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0: Only because you're not learning it in the right way. 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
8: Hello and welcome to Biz Talk. I'm Lincoln Humphreys. So, the Shanghai Cooperation Organization is becoming a platform for deeper economic cooperation, opening new opportunities in trade, technology, logistics, and entrepreneurship. But how are these opportunities reaching young people across the region? And what does it take to turn regional cooperation into real opportunities for jobs, businesses, and growth? In this episode of Biz Talk, my colleague Yu Bo-kun and I will be talking with young leaders from SCO countries about the opportunities they see and the challenges that remain. Join us as Ulan Abdurazakov, CEO of 996.ai, and Victoria Ku, co-founder of the Scholar Network. But we'll start with you, Vika Bo-kun.
9: Yeah, you talk about the name Scholar. So what does it do exactly? Tell us.
10: Yeah, so Scholar Network, or the longer name would be the SCO Countries Youth Platform, is basically a community that connects young people across the SCO, and now we call SCO Plus region, so the Eurasia region in general. We do together events related to culture, education, and social entrepreneurship. So work across different countries with universities that are based in within the SCO countries. Right now, there are 17 hubs based in 10 countries. We started here in Beijing, where the headquarters of the Shanghai Cooperation Organization is.
8: And Vika, what gave you the idea to start this platform in the first place? Was there something you kept hearing from young people across the SCO network that just made you say, hey, we need to do something more with this?
10: In 2016, at the end of 2016, there was an opportunity to present at the SCO Secretariat the idea of creating a youth platform within the umbrella of the SCO. The idea was supported by the Secretary General. Back then it was Secretary General from Tajikistan, Mr. Rashid Alimov, and the ambassador of Kazakhstan was also there. So then we spent another 4 months preparing for it, putting together people, and in the beginning, just getting friends together and thinking and brainstorming how can we start this platform, what it should be called, and together with my partner, Olim, we started with discussion club events where we'd basically get together, invite leaders with senior leaders from different industries where young people could have direct communication, conversation, and see where they could possibly be in their career if they pursue a certain industry. So little by little, event by event, we put together discussion clubs, trainings, trips, but a lot of trips across China. And within a year, we were able to receive the support from the SCO Secretariat. 2017 was also a very important year of the SCO because during the Astana Summit, Pakistan and India also joined as member states. And in 2018, with the official support from the SCO Secretariat, we already had members from Pakistan and India. And then from there, it just grew up really fast because in the beginning, it was basically the Russian-speaking countries. We had a lot of Chinese who speak Russian. And then later on, starting with Pakistani and Indian friends joining, we started to just have all of the SCO observer states and dialogue partners.
8: Yulan, I'd like to bring you into the discussion now. Thank you for patiently waiting for us to get to you there, brother. To start us off, can you tell us a bit about your work there for 996.ai? I've spent enough time in China to know what 996 means, and I'm very interested in how that wedges into your work there. So what are you currently focusing on with that work?
11: Yeah, thanks. This is a cool story behind, because 996 is a own country code. It's a phone code for Kyrgyz Republic. this is where I'm from. And also it means like hardworking people. And we are founders, we are startups, we do a lot of hardworking. So we are focusing on building conversational voice agents. And we are building models, speech voice AI models. The models that speak to you like a human. So basically, our ideal goal is to build something like voice AI agent that can host the podcast show, something like that. So, or talk to you like a human, because we do believe that the voice is the most natural way of communicating between AI and human.
8: How can SEO cooperation open up new opportunities in that sector specifically, and I suppose for young people working in it particularly?
11: I do believe that we can collaborate in terms of research, because obviously China is one of the leaders in open source AI. We are actively using Chinese models and open source projects. I do believe that we can collaborate in that, in this domain, especially of research of low resource languages, voice AI. This opens a lot of opportunities for young people across Central Asia or SEO. This is like one of the most crucial components of the whole development in AI.
9: Okay, Vico, I want to ask you that you talk to a lot of young people in your organization. So from your point of view, what are young people looking for today? Like better education or job opportunities or simply job like beyond their countries?
10: Young people are always looking for better opportunities. This is the reason why people go study abroad. This is the reason why we try to get to know more people, get internship. But today I feel that there is this urge for people to understand, okay, I'm studying this degree and I'm spending a lot of time on it, but with, again, the age of AI, am I employable? Do I have skill set that are needed for the job market within the next, you know, after 4 years of my graduation? So for that reason, we also do some events, and just today we'll host the international job fair in Beijing at Haiku, and that will be, so we're bringing in 25 companies, and we're bringing in students and young professionals, not just from the SEO region, but just the China.

0: now let's say plus the international community of Beijing, by trying to provide people with at least an understanding how the job market looks like today. Also, we'll like run workshops. So we're trying to have people understand that regardless of what you're studying today, the core skill set that you learn as communicator or somebody who knows different languages will always be employable, and you always find yourself in one or another industry, right? And this is exactly why we have the SEO. This is exactly why we should copyright, because the international copyration is still among and between people, and especially the young people, right? Because what we're building essentially is building the trust system among the bigger community. Yeah,
1: exactly. How is SEO providing, like, whether it's opportunity in people-to-people exchanges or education? Give us a concrete example.
0: So if we talk about Scholar as the community, what we do is we partner up with universities. Just recently in June, we hosted together in with our partners from Kazakhstan, from Almaty, from Kazakh American University, we hosted together a summer camp where we invited people from Kyrgyzstan. We had mostly hub members from Russia, from China, from Uzbekistan, and they all got together for a week of an immersive, program about culture of Kazakhstan. Plus, they spoke a lot and learned about a lot about the different type of skills, including, of course, the digital AI related skills. So my sister went there. She said it was one of her best experiences within the entire year. She's 19. So this is just one of the small examples. In 2023, we're partners with the event in Russia called the World Youth Festival, where we brought to Sochi, there were 20,000 people, we brought 20 of them, and then hosted a separate session with about the SEO. So it was an international kind of section session. And these are the event type of opportunities where people can travel and meet. And then we have, for example, the event called Model SEO. This is one of our flagship projects. And within Model SEO, within the 10th Model SEO, remember, it was during COVID, we had delegates online. And then one of the delegates from Kyrgyzstan later started a company. And the first person that he hired is our member from Kazakhstan, the person who was leading Shanghai Hub. So this is how it interconnects. Yeah. Everything is so interconnected. It's just crazy.
2: And how about you, Yulan, in terms of the tech startups and companies in Kyrgyzstan, how have the SEO connections provided a specific example of how that's benefited a Kyrgyz tech company or startup there with those connections within Scholar?
3: I would say that first of all, all the AI research is based on mostly Chinese Models Foundation, since China is the leader in open source. Also, SEO helps us building the connections between institutions, academia. Also, as Vika said, like, this is all built, putting together everybody, let them do their meetings, their networking, and make everything out of it. So the more like these communities, the more outcome, the more result will be, especially regarding to the youth. I think that SEO can help in this regard. This is like, Scholar is a great example, though. This is an excellent example of building communities, building bridges between the nations inside SEO. Also, I would say academia, collaborating in research, doing some researches, doing some projects related to AI or anything related to data or language learning. That's also very valuable for us.
2: And what sort of jobs or startups, internships have you seen created from these SEO connections?
3: Everything related to AI. We'll say LLMs. Like, as you might know, we couple companies, groups, actively doing research in Kyrgyz language, especially related to LLM, text-based. voice AI also, like translation. So this is also a field very actively developing in Kyrgyzstan, and as I know, in other Central Asian countries. This is like everything related to improving and building, actively researching your own language in your own country.
1: So if we're stepping back, looking at the bigger picture for both of you, what do you think is the biggest strength of SEO mechanism?
0: I think the biggest strength of the SEO mechanism is the fact that this is a very inclusive and interconnected regional platform. So in a way, it provides opportunity for the countries that are involved within the SEO. And now we're talking about 20 plus countries, right? 26 countries. And every year there are more that are joining the platform to know that the world is decentralized, and in every region there are opportunities for every person to be more connected. And I mean, the biggest industry or the biggest opportunities for now within the SEO, I think they still lie different type of trading, and so many young people are involved in it. So I think this is one of the biggest platforms, like the mechanism for the young people to connect.
2: And how about you, Yulan? What's your take on that question? What do you see as the biggest strengths of the mechanism of the SEO?
3: I agree 100% with Vika. Also, I would also add that if SEO, this whole SEO organization and all these countries be develop a startup hub, something like startup, so young generation can build the products in this global market as a visible outcome of all this collaboration be the products, so startups or cool products or maybe foundational AI models. This is something outstanding, say. This is the way to pursue.
2: Yeah, staying with you.
0: Yeah, so I think what Willem mentioned is really important. SEO, a lot of people think this is a political organization, right? I have little to do with it. It's somewhere big, presence, a meeting. What is it related to me, to myself, to my day-to-day life, to my business? And how can I benefit from there? And what people usually don't know is that the SEO has so many mechanisms. And one of them is called the SEO Business Council, which was founded by the president in 2006. So the Business Council was created to help strengthen the business or startup cooperation among the SEO member, observer, dialogue partner states. And what's great about it is that it's a platform that can help you connect, right? Like a net. But what's also missing, and I think this is where businesses or startups and the SEO mechanism can benefit each other, is those connections on the ground. So SEO mechanisms can help you empower what you want to do, but then it still is a two-way collaboration, and it's a two-way partnership and network. And I think having platforms like what Ulan just mentioned, this is just something that we have been discussing with the SEO Business Council Executive Secretary. And he said, if you have startups within Scholar that are interested in getting connected, do let us know. We're happy to support them. All right. So I think what we're missing a little bit maybe is more information sharing among each other, so that people can get connected and startups can get connected more.
2: In particular with startups, Yulan, if I can come back to you, I know within my work here, we talk so much about cross-border e-commerce, digital economy, the logistics involved in that, and green industries and the interplay between all of those sectors. Which areas do you think could create the biggest opportunities for the next generation?
3: I would say the robotics. This is the new wave of, like, this is a new breakthrough. And also energy, clean energy, green energy, anything about energy, especially related to Central Asia and robotics. That's for me. I'll say this is the next wave of evolution. Yeah, I think so. Yeah, robotics.
2: Actually, I might open that question up to Vika. I think that's a important one for anyone watching, especially young people out there looking to perhaps hone their skills.

0: skills and where they should be targeting their research and their studies. Where do you think the biggest opportunities over the next 5 to 10 years will be in these emerging sectors?
1: I would say from the observation that I see nowadays and from where I see the countries are moving, and they're moving towards a more interconnected world in general, I think trading is still a way to go. So, and it's not only in a particular sector, but it also involves engineering in it. It also involves localization of the products. And right now, there's so many mechanisms, right? Besides the SCO, for example, the Central Asian China, and the Central Asia is the core, just in general, is the mechanism on its own. And I do believe that regardless of which industry or sector people choose to study and pursue, the communication skills are still the most important. Maybe I'm saying this because I studied journalism and communication, but I do believe it helped me throughout my journey a lot. And being able to, you know, communicate properly with AI is also a skill. How do you give the prompts? The more digital we are, the more we need the authentic communication skills and the ability to talk to each other, not just through text, but in person. I think it's still people who are moving the industries.
2: So Vika, you came to China in 2012, if I remember that right, and then you finished your bachelor and master degrees here. So you saw China changed the firsthand. So in your opinion, where does China stand in terms of SEO mechanism, especially when it comes to creating opportunities for young people?
1: I would share this. Even though I am ethnically Chinese, back in 2012, the original plan was to come for 4 years, finish my bachelor and then go back to Russia and then do my master or work, whatever. So leave China in 4 years. 15 years later, I'm still here. I think this is personal example of how I see China growing and having lots of opportunities. So definitely within those 15 years, I was thinking, when we just came, Wudaokou was like the center of the universe, right? And we would call
2: it,
1: so everybody who studied in that area in Beijing would still think that this is like the best place ever. But then within these years, if you just look at the subway system of how this grew and expanded rapidly, the new airport and all the like the logistics are crazy. The moving inside China is just crazy convenient to the extent that you don't even understand sometimes that you're traveling. So China is definitely changing a lot. And then when it comes to the SEO, I also do see that China, from different aspects, business, government, is putting a lot of effort in creating more opportunities and platforms. For example, within the SEO Youth Council, Chinese side hosts a youth camp every single year in Qingdao, and they invite people from other countries to join. And there is this SEO business incubator where people can also, businesses communicate with each other. After last year, of course, the really, really big and successful summit, SEO summit in Tianjin, there were more mechanisms that were built and more initiatives from the Chinese side. And this year, for example, another example of how SEO and scholar and people are connected is that this year on 15th of September, there will be this SEO digital forum that will be hosted in Xinjiang and Urumqi. And what we are doing as a part of it, we are inviting businesses from the SEO countries. And who did I invite? Of course, I reached out to our scholar alumni, those who have been students back 10 years back, but right now everybody's involved in different businesses and academia. So I think there's still quite a lot of opportunities. Of course, it would be great for more people to know it, but different mechanisms. So it's still a work in progress. SEO is still a young organization. It's just been 25 years, right?
2: Which is the biggest barriers for those young people who want to work in across SEO regions? What are the challenges?
1: I see that a lot of young people are interested in studying Chinese, coming to China, but then it's the information barrier is one, but I think the core reason of having it is because there is not a single platform that all of the SEO countries could freely use and access the information. So language is one part, but also not everybody has access to WeChat, right? And even just the registration of it takes quite a bit of help from people who are already connected through this platform. Same with other

0: different platforms that people are using across the countries. So I think if there would be a single platform where everybody could be connected, that would definitely help a lot. So the information sharing is one. And then the second one is that people just don't know what to do. You know, if you, they, sometimes you know that you want to study abroad or you're going to want to go somewhere or do certain things, but you don't want to take that risk of just coming, right? You want to come for something. So again, opportunities, of course, will come to those who are prepared. And there's always a way to get prepared inside your country. But a lot of people, I think, would like to try something new, but then there's always this fear of, you know, failing or risking. So this would be one of the bigger challenges, and it's something that we're trying to overcome.
1: Come to you both with this sort of wrapping up question of what advice would you give to young people who want to take advantage of the opportunities of the SCO organization and the cooperation there, especially in the tech sector? What advice would you give to young people trying to access your organization from that tech background?
2: Yeah, well, first of all, like communication, networking, like meet more people with different backgrounds, different cultures, but with some technical knowledge, shared technical knowledge, maybe in the field of AI, maybe in the field of analytics, business. Meet as much people and find like-minded people, like find communities around the SCO countries. This is the most, like I would say, the most important component and of building something. It's all about people. I would say it's not only tech, because you know the experience, the knowledge is commodified, like it's a commodity now, right now, because you can buy any knowledge for like $20 per month and use the ChatGPT or any other LLM. But to find the like-minded people, this is like something more complicated. And I would say this is the most important of building something great.
1: And how about you, Vika? What would
0: I so much
1: advice be?
0: agree and can relate to that. Yeah. Something that people think about a lot is the fear of failure. And my advice would be to not fear, because you're young. There's time for making mistakes. And if you don't do it now, when are you gonna do this, right? So try different opportunities, try different industries, and do not be afraid of failing. This is the biggest advice that I would personally take and give myself if I were 10 years younger.
1: Very sound advice from you both. Really appreciate the insight. We're never too old to learn. I always say a lifelong love of learning is the greatest gift you can ever give. So we really appreciate you guys helping us to learn about your organization and what's going on in your respective sectors. Really, really appreciate it. As the SCO continues to deepen regional cooperation, how those connections shape the opportunities of tomorrow is a story that's still unfolding. That is all for today's Biz Talk. I'm Lincoln Humphreys. My colleague was Yubo Kun. Bye for now.
3: From north to south, east to west, people in China are chasing their dreams and leaving their mark. Want to know how they beat the odds and made a difference? Footprints brings you the true life stories of their journeys.
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7: Now the news. I'm Tianlu. Iranian Foreign Minister Said Abbas Araghchi has held phone talks with his Turkish and Saudi counterparts on diplomatic efforts to ensure security in the Strait of Hormuz. The talks followed Navy confrontations between Iran and the United States. Both sides have reported attacks involving U.S. and Iranian naval forces amid tensions over restrictions on shipping through the strategic waterway. Ehsan Kevani reports from Tehran.
8: There's been a significant report from Tasnim News Agency, which is closely tied to the Islamic Revolution Guards Corps. They say a small Iranian oil tanker came under missile attack about 6 nautical miles off the coast. Specifically, they say 4 projectiles were fired by U.S. forces while the vessel was at anchor. Locally, we've been hearing no casualties and crew began evacuating immediately.Before the attacks on tankers near Park Island, there were no direct U.S. strikes on Iranian soil, yet Iranian armed forces kept up their tempo hitting U.S. bases and interests, specifically in Jordan.
7: Foreign ministers from 8 countries, including Egypt, Qatar, Jordan, and Saudi Arabia, have strongly condemned remarks by 2 Israeli ministers calling for the displacement of Palestinians from Gaza. In a joint statement, they said such proposals violate international law and Palestinian rights. The ministers reaffirmed their rejection of forced displacement and called for a 2-state solution with an independent Palestinian state.A Russian presidential aide says President Vladimir Putin has had substantive and constructive talks with U.S. Envoy Steve Witkoff and Jared Kushner. Yuri Ushakov said the discussion on extremely serious issues took place in a working format setting and informally over dinner. Putin reaffirmed Russia's readiness to continue joint work with the U.S. in search of political and diplomatic solutions to the Ukrainian issues.The Qatari Prime Minister will visit China. The trip of Sheikh Mohammed bin Abdulrahman Al Thani runs from Monday to Tuesday. The Chinese Air Force will dispatch multiple military aircraft to Egypt's El Alamein International Air Show from Tuesday to Thursday. The aircraft will include fighter jets, airborne early warning aircraft, refueling aircraft, and helicopters.Chinese officials say the number of deaths from a mudslide in Jilong Port in Xizang has risen to 43, with 519 people still missing. Authorities said that over 2,500 people have been deployed for search and rescue operations. They said more than 9,000 pieces of equipment have been used since the mudslide swept through the border with Nepal.Officials pledged to carry on searching the site while continuing to strengthen early warning efforts. In addition, officials said that after the mudslide, China organized expert teams and technical forces in related fields to continuously carry out satellite remote sensing monitoring of 11 glacial lakes larger than 0.1 square kilometers in the Dongling Zhangbu River basin. So far, no abnormal changes have been seen in the lake areas.The Chinese Finance Ministry will provide fresh capital to 3 major insurers to strengthen their capital positions, solvency, and ability to withstand risks. China Life Insurance Group said the ministry will inject 35 billion yuan, or around $5.2 billion, into the company. The funds will support its core businesses, corporate governance, and operational resilience.Meanwhile, the People's Insurance Company of China plans to raise up to 15 billion yuan through an A-share issuance to the Finance Ministry, with the proceeds to be used entirely to replenish capital. China Taiping Insurance Group will also receive a 7 billion yuan capital injection to enhance risk resilience, maintain sound solvency, and support sustainable development.China's 18-year-old javelin sensation Yan Ziyi has won her first Diamond League final title in Brussels, completing a perfect season with 5 victories in 5 appearances. Yan threw a meeting record 68.42 meters to take the women's javelin title, finishing ahead of Japan's Olympic champion Haruka Kitaguchi.Her compatriot Feng Bin also won the women's discus title, meaning China's 2 qualifiers at the Diamond League final both became champions. And that's the news. I'm Kelly.
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0: ideas to global governance. The Chinese president has returned to Beijing after attending the Shanghai Cooperation Organization Summit in Bishkek and concluding his state visit to Kyrgyzstan and Egypt. Summing up the trip, Wang said he focused on solidarity and cooperation, with an emphasis on shared future, fairness, and justice. He said the visit carried long-term significance amid growing global instability and uncertainty. Wang highlighted President Xi's participation in the SCO summit, saying his proposals provided a direction for the group's future development and called for greater cooperation in security, development, and people-to-people ties. He also said the Chinese president's visit to Kyrgyzstan and Egypt strengthened China's partnerships with the two countries and demonstrated China's commitment to peace, stability, and common development. For this and more, joining us today are Dr. He Wenping, Senior Research Fellow at the Chinese Academy of Social Sciences. Great to have you, as always.
1: Yeah, thank you for having me. Great to join.
0: Professor Hisham Abubakar Madwali Mohammed, First Economist Researcher at Egyptian Ministry of Foreign Trade and Industry. Thank you so much for joining us.
2: Thank you for inviting me.
0: Dr. Mihir Sahakian, Director and Senior Researcher at China-Eurasia Council for Political and Strategic Research, Armenia. Welcome to our show.
3: Thank you. Thank you for the invitation.
0: Ladies and gentlemen, I'd like to start our conversation by discussing the visit in order. So let's begin with President Xi's state visit to Kyrgyzstan. When welcoming President Xi, President Japarov made a very warm remark saying, "You're our family. When you come here, it's like coming home." That goes well beyond the usual language of diplomacy, right? So what does that statement tell us about the relationship between the two countries? Dr. He, would you like to start?
1: Well, I think, of course, this language, you see, you are our family, you come here, similar like you are coming home, very close, very warm language, far, far go beyond this diplomatic one, which means China, Kyrgyzstan, and go to all other, like a Shanghai Cooperation Organization family. Actually, that's a SCO is a big family as well. So which means this relationship among all those member countries as being so closer, and given all the past 25 years, because Shanghai Cooperation Organization was established in the year 2001, mm-hmm. and the birthplace is in Shanghai. So given this Shanghai spirit, like make all those countries closer and closer, we have achieved a lot. Now the membership of this relationship, it's like a family member. This is not a diplomatic language. This is things happening in real. Because a lot of economic things going on at the beginning of this SCO is just the anti-three forces, namely terrorist forces, separatist forces, and extremist forces. So at the very beginning stage, is focused on security, like border control, how to keep away those extremist, those terrorist, those forces getting in or getting out, or those extremist thinking. But now we have witnessed all those cooperations being so good. We successfully keep all the Central Asian country and also as well as China now not getting lots of trouble and lots of conflict and lots of extremist idea penetrating here and there, especially go to those young generation. So after first stage has been done very well, and then moving to the second stage, that is this economic cooperation. A lot of projects has been taken place. For example, this recent SCO summit also combined with more than 28 different agreements has been signed. This relates with not only infrastructure and also people-to-people contact. I just got to know, because today I'm also offering lecture, you know, the people coming from all different parts of the world. Yes, some are really from Central Asian countries. Of course, thanks for all those platforms, not only SCO and also Belt and Road Initiative, and also our bilateral cooperation agreement with each of the Central Asian countries as a whole. So all this, because this cooperation, 25 years cooperation already benefit to people's, you know, by large. It's not just a talking club, just those good words between those leaders. So that's really reflects this cooperation now is go deeper and closer, really like a family now.
0: Thank you, Dr.

0: for putting the bilateral relationship in the broader context of the SCO. Dr. Sahakian, how do you assess the level of mutual trust that has developed between the two countries and between the two countries' leaders, especially? To what extent can such trust serve as an anchor for the stability of China-Kyrgyzstan relations?
1: Thank you very much for your question. China and Kyrgyzstan are neighbors. They also signed a comprehensive strategic partnership for a new era. It means that they both give an importance to bilateral relation. Also, they are cooperating in the framework of China Central Asia countries format. It means that Chinese and Kyrgyzstan's relations are standing much more important, strategically important, and it is a good sign for the regional stability because Central Asia is standing much more important in East-West interconnectivity. As we see that war in Ukraine is going on, it is making some problems for the Eurasian continent's interconnectivity. So for this reason, it is very important for sides to develop this kind of interconnectivity projects and make sure that Central Asia standing a secure region, which is beneficial not only for Central Asia state, not only for Kyrgyzstan, but also for China, Russia, South Caucasus, and Europe.
0: Professor Mohammed, about China and Kyrgyzstan's relations, during the visit, they signed the Treaty on Permanent Good Neighborliness, Friendship, and Cooperation. This is the second such bilateral treaty China has signed with a Central Asian country. What do you think this word permanent really means here, and why is it important to put it in an official document like this?
2: Actually, it has a deep meaning of stand together in all time and support each other. You know, China always raised initiative for shared future, which means we are sharing our resources, our development, our progress with other countries and build together the future. We stand in the good days and also in the bad days, not only just to benefit one side and another side like losing. No, we are working together to win-win. That's why there is a political trust in China because they are always standing for the benefits, not only for China, for other countries. And this was proved by many things like Belt and Road Initiative. China now has 13 years since this initiative and has proved real project on the ground with building roads, ports, and railways, a lot of investments for agriculture, industrial, and even innovations for multi projects, the joint venture. Also, there is initiative for peace and for civilization dialogue and for development, not only by talking, also by proved by actions. So now China has very strong ground, and all the people are feeling this sincerity about those slogans like shared future and sharing development. That's why when we're talking with Kyrgyzstan-China relation, we can find this sincerity in all the documents and those deep meanings. And this, not only for Kyrgyzstan, for many other countries. And I think the trade and development in Kyrgyzstan and China is going to more high and high levels. And Kyrgyzstan is very close to China, and they can feel the sincerity of the Chinese president and the Chinese people.
0: Dr. He, how do you read the word permanent? And we know China and the Central Asian countries had already signed a multilateral treaty on permanent good neighborliness, friendship, and cooperation at the second China-Central Asia Summit back in 2025. Why was there a need to sign a separate bilateral version between China and Kyrgyzstan?
3: Well, just like our Egyptian colleagues mentioned, this permanent, of course, shows this very steady and also strong commitment to our bilateral relationship building. Permanent, which means, well, no change. No matter what kind of weather, windy or stormy or shiny, whatever international situation changed, and then our relationship will be always back to the right track and then from beginning to the end. Because why now to stress this point? Because Now the international situation is changeable.
0: Mm.
3: We have been talking about in 100 years, and then this big changeable situation we call in Chinese in 百年, 未有大变局. Given the 100 years time frame, this change is now taking place. So we will see now international stage. Some people talk about big power competition like China and the US, and then even saying, oh, those middle or even small country, now they have been forced to choose sides, seems otherwise you cannot survive alone. This is a totally incorrect explanation, because China never saying push any country. You team with China, you cannot team up with US. Actually, we have been saying even our own policy is open. Even China, we also have a regular dialogue with the United States. In the world, actually, it's not a zero-sum game at all.
0: Indeed. That's a very important point. And I want to take that a step further. Let's talk more specifically about China-Kyrgyzstan's cooperation and their impact in the region. During the visit, the two sides signed more than 30 cooperation documents. And China-Kyrgyzstan-Uzbekistan Railway is one of the major projects attracting a lot of attention in the region. Dr. Sahakian, once this corridor is built beyond the railway itself, how would it change the trade landscape across Central Asia?
1: I think it has several strategic meanings. The first is that the trade is growing between China and Central Asian states, and this kind of railway will boost trade between two sides and countries in Central Asia and China, bringing more economic development and trade opportunities. Second, I think it is very important for the interconnectivity of landlocked countries in Central Asia, which has problems to reach out oceans. So it will bring them an opportunity to go towards the seas, towards Arabian Sea, for Pakistan as well, for China, Pakistan as well, and have much more opportunities in international trade, and of course also giving an opportunity to China to stand a very important transit hub for Central Asian states. The first strategic meaning is that it has broader international transportation meaning as well, because for this railway, China will have another alternative opportunity to reach out, to engage with not only with Central Asia, but from Central Asia, with Western Asia, after with Europe as well. It is also opening some opportunities for North-South interconnectivity. As we see, Russia is having problems in the West, so it is bringing an opportunity to have another link between Russia and China, Russia and South, for China, Kyrgyzstan, Uzbekistan railway link. So therefore, this is strategically very important, and I think that also considering the growth of Belt and Road initiatives, China, Central Asia, West Asia economic corridor as one of the main economic corridor between East and the West Asia and Europe will play a strategic role.
0: Dr. Sahakian, President Japarov made a very specific calculation when talking about the railway. He said the railway could generate around 400 to 500 million US dollars in net revenue every year once it's completed. And he even compared it with Kyrgyzstan's economic symbol, the Kumtor gold mine. His point was that a gold mine will eventually be exhausted, while a railway can keep collecting transit fees for a long time. That's a very powerful comparison, I believe, to Kyrgyzstan. So what does it tell us about how a landlocked country like Kyrgyzstan sees its own development future?
1: I think that this railway is much more important, even this Kumtor gold mine, and President Japarov is totally right. Because, you know, this railway will open Kyrgyzstan companies road towards the main market, which is located in Eurasian continent, China. China has 1.4 billion population and the biggest middle class in entire Eurasian continent. So it is very huge, very big opportunity for Kyrgyzstan to reach out to this market and sell here its products, but also reach out to Chinese high technologies, because you know, after the collapse of the Soviet Union, this country has not such an opportunity to to develop their high technologies. And now this railway will bring additional link with Chinese high-tech companies such as Huawei, such as ZTE, because in high technologies, the time is very important. You need to bring your goods much more faster. So this is really has a huge importance for not only Kyrgyzstan, but for Uzbekistan and our Central Asian states as well. And if we are looking broader, it has even very important meanings for even for Pakistan, for Russia, for another regional states, because they also can use this railway having benefits.
0: Professor Muhammad, what's your take? And when a country calls a railway a major transportation artery, was it really expecting that railway to deliver?
2: Actually, we can understand that railway when it comes with many investments, not only because this is railway, just a transportation media can transport people and goods, but also the two sides all the way from the starting point to the end point. You can find in the future and now a lot of new projects, a lot of new factories, a lot of new companies are starting its own business, relying on this very fast and very reliable transportation medium. So it's not only railway and trade, it's also investments and a new start for many countries, many companies, not only in Uzbekistan or Kyrgyzstan, but other foreign countries, foreign investors will come to the area encouraged by this railway and make new opportunities for the countries that using this railway. So it's bring investments, new technologies, new chances for the three countries and also support other countries' business, because based on this railway, you can easily access many facilities and make it very easy to people to connect together. So I think the business is flourishing among the sides of this railway, and we can witness this very soon.
0: Professor, let's move from China-Kyrgyzstan relations to the Shanghai Cooperation Organization. This year marked the SCO's 25th anniversary. Like Dr. He earlier mentioned, over these 25 years, the organization has weathered many challenges and kept moving forward, growing from 6 founding members to 27 countries across Asia, Europe, and Africa. So how do you assess the significance of this platform in today's world?
2: Actually, it's a very important platform. It started with cooperation about security and fighting terrorism and drugs trafficking and human trafficking. These crucial things are very important in the 1990s. But now in this era, we are focusing more on supporting economic development. That's why now the SCO are building the new development bank, which will be a very strong tool to exchange trade and without using dollar and depending on the local currencies, which will prevent this sanctions from United States imposed for many other countries and allow these countries to avoid the sanctions and safely can they do the trading between this community. That's why this community is attracting more and more countries to get the benefits of this power of this group and safely can make the trade and investments and get the facilities. Even the investments coming from the development bank will support the projects in each country and can finance the ambitions of each country projects. So it's very important to move forward from one stage to another. And now this SCO is focusing more on economy and political stability. Even the Chinese president now is calling for solidarity against unilateral world actions that the United States is doing homogeneity. And now is calling to solidarity and make some actions against this and refusing the wars against other countries like Iran and make the statement very clear that the SCO is against this aggression and the war, and they have no reasons to attack other countries and destroy their resources without a solid United Nations resolution or Security Council resolution and unilaterally decide how to destroy some other countries. So now SCO is playing a very strong role and showing that very strong South country has very strong platform can use, and not only one country can work alone, but you know, the community together shared these actions and solidarity and support peace and stability.
0: That's an insightful point. Now let's delve further into Professor Mohammed's angle. Dr. He, we've seen media reports suggesting that the Trump administration's America First policy has generated widespread dissatisfaction around the world, prompting more countries to seek new mechanisms for cooperation, which could in turn increase the influence of the SCO. So, would you agree with that assessment? And compared with the past, what's the SCO's significance for the region and the wider world today?
3: Well, yes, because the world is diversified, not saying only one civilization, only one voice. That is why Donald Trump saying American first, even now in his words, saying when he doing anything like bombing the Iran or like kidnapped Venezuela's President Maduro, he said he never think about international law. So you see, this is a jungle game. It's not a, we are living in the 21st century. This is a highly civilized world. We should abide by international law and also respect the UN Charter. And then that will give any green lights for anything like we have been doing now, send the peacekeeping troops like in different places in conflict, like in Democratic Republic of Congo, Sudan, even in the Lebanon. Also have a peacekeeping troops there. So that's the thing, already got consensus coming from all those members in the UN. So this is a global governance. It's not saying who has the big fist and then you make things right, but because you are powerful. That's nonsense. So that's why a lot of platform now come out regarded as a global south platform. For example, BRICS, for example, SCO. No matter SCO, or even BRICS now is expanding itself. It's opened the door widely. If you want join, you join. We are not saying level us, just a small circling, not like this G7, those all the developed, very powerful country there. They are in charge of all this global economy. Actually, it's not that case anymore. Because after 2008, global financial crisis, we have witnessed this stronger voice and also very important platform coming from G20, because G20 is much more inclusive than that G7. And you see, look about global GDP picture. Now the Asian plus China, India, their share of global GDP now is getting bigger, bigger, bigger, rather than that European country. For example, the NATO now even want to get hands far, far away from Europe to Asian. Seems they are now play the job, a so-called keep global security. Actually, themselves is the source for those global insecurity. That is the, one of the big root sources for this Russia-Ukraine 4 years long war going on, because Russia felt very insecure with this NATO expansion, even Ukraine were joining. So this is the thing, huh? When we talk about this global governance, so Donald Trump, this kind of American first, and then whose fist is bigger, and then who hold the, you know, speaking power, and even the power for drop bomb to anyone, just go ahead, no need any UN kind of resolution. It's just a bomb. When he want to bomb, he bomb. When he want to stop, he stop. When he want to close Hormuz, he close. When he say the open, open is open. It's not that case. Come to the point is the multiple words also needs multiple platform.
0: Thanks, ladies and gentlemen, for your in-depth perspectives. Let's have a short break. Coming back, we'll continue our discussion. This is Real Today. Stay with us.
4: Hello, I'm Yin Liang, Kramer Chair Professor of Economics at Willamette University. 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
0: Welcome back. You're listening to Road Today, the panel discussion with me, Anna. We've been talking about President Xi Jinping's recent visits to the SCO summit, Kyrgyzstan, and Egypt. Let's continue our discussion. Dr. Sahakian, the SCO's summit happened at the same time as the G20 finance ministers and central bank governors meeting hosted by Washington. The New York Times put the two events side by side, arguing that China and the United States were using these two meetings to compete for global influence from different venues. Do you see it that way? What do you make of that comparison?
1: I think that this statement is very debatable, and let me disagree with this statement. As Chinese saying is going, maker and your zhijitalu. If we translate it into about organizations, I want to mention that Shanghai Cooperation Organization has its own way forward, and it needs to focus, and it is focused on its own role and mission. And I think there are so many problems, economic, security, interconnectivity, that it is much more important that both Shanghai Cooperation Organization and G20 be much more focused on this and cooperation between each other rather than competition. Because competition is not bringing something good. It is harming economy, it is harming political relations between states. Therefore, I think that Shanghai Cooperation Organization is mostly focused on its mission. It is not looking to what is happening in different places, and it should continue like this, bringing much more peace, security, and economic development between members, observers, and its dialogue partners. And it is also worth mentioning that no one is getting benefit from possible competition or confrontation between China and the US. These are two main superpowers, most strong countries of the world. And I think that cooperation between China and US is very, very important, not only for China and US, but also for the world.
0: Indeed, a crucial perspective. Professor Muhammad, going back to the summit and building on Dr. Sahakian's earlier point, President Xi said countries should guard against external forces interfering in their internal affairs, endangering political security and undermining regional stability. We saw similar language in the China-Kyrgyzstan joint declaration also. So how do you understand the term external forces in this context, and why is this issue being emphasized now?
2: We have seen the global world now is witnessing a unique behavior. So many years since World War II, such behavior was not exist. We have seen the United States president attacking Venezuela, kidnapping the president, and now taking the wealth of Venezuela oil with contract 100 year, and claiming that the Venezuela now is belong to United States. And not only this, they are also attacking Cuba in the next stage. And not only Cuba, Venezuela, they are looking forward also to other countries, even neighbor countries, Canada. The basic ally for United States was not left alone. And they also attacking and wants to, overcoming Canada resources and put an eye on the wealth of Canada. So this behavior now is a very dangerous behavior, and the attacking not only enemies in respect to their thinking, but also friends. The first thing he has done, Donald Trump, is imposing a tariff to all countries in the world. The European countries, Chinese countries, the Chinese country, and also other countries, even Africa. So he doesn't leave any country alone. So that's why the Chinese president and while his visit emphasized immediately about this very important, because without security for the country and the national resources and development can be threatened. One day in the morning, this Trump can decide to attack this country, that country. So in any day, no one is safe. So we have to think about it and seriously have to protect our countries and our resources, not individually, but collectively. because this today is this country, tomorrow another country, the day after tomorrow third country. So if we just watching and just looking to each country being taken alone, this is will be miserable. So at the end of the day, we need to stand together and think about this issue in a very serious and use this term means it's very dangerous, and we have to be very conscious about what we are doing against this and how to stop it and how to make collectivity actions and to make some sound very high that this action is not acceptable and the world will not allow Trump and his administration to continue to do such behavior more and more.
0: Mm-hmm. Dr. Sahakian, on the topic of security, President Xi also put forward 4-point proposals. One is to make security as a priority and create an environment of universal security. And beyond that, the others are to prioritize development, put people at the center, and uphold dialogue and consultation while improving fair and orderly governance. At the same time, there are new initiatives on things like port and border economic development, basic education, and a number of science and technological cooperation projects. So looking ahead, what are the concrete visible benefits that ordinary people in SCO member states can expect to see?
1: Actually, security is one of the main important things, because without security, it is impossible to develop economy, it is impossible to have good education. So therefore, if you remember what has happened after the collapse of the Soviet Union in Central Asia, in Tajikistan, in Uzbekistan, we can see that Shanghai Cooperation Organization played a huge role in stabilization of Central Asia, and now it is also doing huge work in stabilization of Afghanistan, which has also direct impact on what is happening in Central Asian region. Therefore, security is a priority, and it is very interconnected also with economic development, because they are both always together. If you have security, you have economic development. If your economies are growing, you are having much more security. If you have security and economic growth, it is providing you additional funds to finance education, to grow much more disciplined and smart young generation, which also can play a role between nations. Therefore, these are all interconnected, and these are all very important. And of course, we can see that China is also providing scholarships to Central Asian states, not only Central Asian states, also to Shanghai Cooperation Organization, member, observer, dialogue partner states, and it is also a huge contribution to the security and economic growth of the Shanghai Cooperation Organization space. Therefore, it is beneficial for people, and it is important that presidency and Shanghai Cooperation Organization are putting people as in the center of the development.
0: Absolutely. We have seen time and again that without a secure and stable environment, development is simply not possible. Dr. He, at the SCO summit, President Xi also announced that China would work with SCO countries over the next 3 years to jointly implement 100 scientific and technological cooperation projects. China will also establish an international cooperation center for AI applications for SCO countries. What do you make of this announcement, and what would it mean for SCO member states today?
3: Well, I think this is a very important measures has been put forward. Because nowadays we are living in the 21st century. Also now we have been experiencing the fourth this industrial revolution. So we start to keep your pace with this new scientific development. Certainly your country or your region will be lag behind. You see, when the computer science been developed and then you are still using your hands to write article, certainly no matter how hardworking you are, you'll be lag behind. But now with the AI technology moving forward in such a rapid way, and then you are still using this outdated way to do your work, of course, again, you'll be lag behind. So that is why now when those SEO summit been taken place, now we put forward this 100 scientific and technology cooperation projects. That is, with China's efforts, and we team up with all those SEO members, we want to help give a push for all those collective development, especially mentioned this AI, it's a technical know-how, how to get used in all those relevant industries. So now we are not doing our own AI development by ourselves, just enjoy ourselves. No, we are open source. Open source, all those AI technology, and willing to share them with all those countries involved.
0: Now, let's see, from the SEO to the final stop of the trip, Egypt. On the evening of September 1st, President Xi arrived in Cairo, and that was his first visit to Egypt in a decade. The two countries agreed to advance the building of a China-Egypt community with a shared future. Professor Mohammed, compared with the comprehensive strategic partnership they had before, how do you see this further upgrade in relations? And where exactly do you see that upgrade in practical cooperation?
2: Actually, it's a shared future, as I mentioned before, which means we stand together in the bad days and the good days, not only because we have a treaty or we have an agreement or we have some papers signed, but in general, in a deep thinking, in heart, in all knowledge and information you have, you can believe that this China, Egypt are now standing together. So you don't doubt about it. So that means shared future is very important to be used in this situation. You know, now Egypt is facing a very critical situation because we are under pressure from the Gaza war to Iran war, and our economy now is suffering because we already invested a lot of money for infrastructure development and we took a lot of loans. So we are under debt problem. So under this situation and the wars and the economic crashes around us, we need our friends to come and support us. That's why this important visit has a very strong meaning and a deep meaning in our leaders and our people. Also, Egyptians are also looking to this visit as a very supportive visit and a very promising also visit, because it's coming to us as a not only as a partner, business partner or trade partner or investment partner, but as a friend. You know, as a one family, as we said, one family together standing and look for each other. So this visit is very deep and have a strategic meaning, and also come with some fruitful result. As we have witnessed, there is about 20 documents, cooperation agreement has been signed. You know, we have 244 cooperation agreement between Egypt and China. This is a huge agreement of cooperation, which means there is a very, very huge platform of and branches of benefits between the two countries. And we have also a very standard successful model for cooperation, which is industry. We have in Egypt, we have China-Egypt Suez Canal Economic Zone, which has attracted $4.2 billion of investments, about more than 200 factories already producing from this industrial zone. And one of these factories even exporting $1.2 billion every year. So now the phase three of this industrial zone has been signed during this visit. And also there is another strategic agreement has been signed with respect to artificial intelligence and data centers, which is very crucial for Egypt in this stage, because we are in very dangerous situation where the Israel want to dominate the Middle East, which is a military power. So the technology is different because the United States supporting Israel supremacists and they wanted the upper hand. So we need this very advanced technology, which will come from China to support us and secure our national security with regard to this part of military and border security and fighting tourism and other things. So this is very crucial in this time, especially in this time. And also we have witnessed military cooperation with China. Now we have 2nd year with the military drill. which is called Eagle Civilization, cooperating with China, which is very, very, very rare to find Chinese jets in the Middle East. We can see this familiar. And Egypt is very interested to buy the very advanced jets from China, which also bring also attention to the Chinese military production and make other countries to think about it, how to cooperate with China, with military. And the last point is we are now moving forward, not only to the normal cooperation, but now we are looking forward to be the industrial zone, not only to just buy things and collect it in Egypt and then resell it again. No, we want to have the middle products and all the needed to produce the product in one set. So not only in Bayer, we wanted to produce all the sets in Egypt to be the factory of Africa. And this will come with the help of an investment from China. So now dealing in the industrial cooperation, dealing agricultural cooperation, dealing the digitalization, many sectors are now going on in Egypt with China, and for sure the future will be true. And this will set example not only for Egypt, also for other Arab countries and the African countries, Latin American countries, how successful cooperation between the old civilizations, two nations, very strong nations also, and stability, how can grow and make fruitful results for the two countries. And this will encourage other South-South cooperation in the future. I'm very optimistic about the outcomes of this visit.
0: Then, Professor, we know Egypt is a major hub connecting the Arab world and Africa and also beyond. Then, building on what you have mentioned, how could these comprehensive cooperations have a wider impact across the Arab and African regions?
2: Actually, as you know, Egypt has many trade agreements with Africa and Europe, United States, and even Mercosur, Arab world. So our goods produced made in Egypt can access all these markets almost without tariff, which is a very big advantage. And if the Chinese investors come and build the factories in Egypt, they will have the opportunity to also make the benefit of those treaties and make some this export from Egypt all over the world, which may also support the China. In another hand, China if have some dispute with the United States and blocking activities. So those factories are producing in Egypt have another boss to continue working and make profit and even expanding their investments. And this is what I said, win-win situation. So other countries like Iraq now is starting also its own bus after the disaster happened through the invasion of the United States. They want also to build their own economy. So if they saw this experiment and this arrangement in Egypt, they also will think about it and wanted to cooperate with China to build their own also industrial and agriculture capacity. We also see Sudan, Yemen, other countries are facing such a crisis and they start from scratch. So they can rely on China to build their own country infrastructure or industrial zone or whatever once the stability has achieved. So the significance of Egypt-China relations is not belong to Egypt only. Is also influencing Arab wars, Gulf area, and North Africa, South Africa. So it's very wide. That's why the Chinese president start with Egypt, because Egypt is a focal country, and we have long history in Africa, liberation. We supported many African countries to get liberated and get rid from colonization. And even we support also other countries' development, and Tanzania Dam have been opened just the last month by Egyptian cooperation and Egyptian hands. So we are also supporting African countries in development. Our workers are spreading in the Arab world. You cannot find any Arab country without finding engineer from Egypt, teacher from Egypt, doctor from Egypt. So our workers and the labor are very focal and assisting other countries, even Europe, in developing their own economy. So we have the capacity and we have the labor and we have the infrastructure are ready to cooperate with China and building this model.
0: Very profound observation. Let's come back to the Western narrative for a moment. Some Western media have argued that

0: that China is now experiencing a rare strategic window of opportunity in the Middle East, with the United States deeply caught up in the conflict involving Iran and pulling back strategically from the region. They see this an opportunity for China to fill the vacuum. Dr. Sahakian, how do you view these interpretations and speculations surrounding President Xi's visit to Egypt this time?
1: You know, China is a major serious country, and it has its own geostrategy and vision about the Middle East. So therefore, I think that it is developing its relations with Middle Eastern states without looking to another parties as well. Why? Because China has several interests in this region. At first, China needs to, and it is developing its economy. So for this, it needs energy resources from the Middle East. It is developing in this region Belt and Road Initiative. Therefore, it needs Egypt, our countries, transportation infrastructure, and these countries need China for developing their own economies. Because if you see most of the Middle Eastern states which are producing oil, now they are exporting it to China and making huge benefits. They also need China's market to sell their goods there, and they need China for creating balance of power in the Middle East, because China's power is growing economically, politically. Therefore, one more major player in the Middle East is very important for Middle Eastern states as well. Therefore, I think that China and Middle East, they are developing their strategic partnership without looking for another side.
0: Mm-hmm. Dr. He, let me come back to you. How do you assess China-Egypt relations today, especially with the update of their ties, building a China-Egypt community with a shared future, at a time when the idea of a clash of civilizations is being pushed in international discourse? What can the China-Egypt, two of the world's great Asian civilizations, their experience tell the rest of the world?
2: Oh, well, yes, you know, the specific thing about the relationship between China and Egypt, of course, lies on this civilization, because we all know Egypt has more than 7,000 years history, and China also has 5,000 years history. So we are all the civilization country. Whenever I'm talking about this China-Egypt relationship, I'm always mentioning this pyramid and the Great Wall. We should hand in hand, because these two very, you know, worlds, a heritage, this tourist attraction, actually stands there, you know, for thousands and thousands of years, and it itself already show what is the civilization. When you go to pyramid, when you climb up to the Great Wall, you will certainly come out with this deep impression. Yeah, how long, how old this civilization is, and how gorgeous even our those generations before our ancestors, even such you know, wisdom, enough wisdom, and so clever, so smart, and even can build such gorgeous projects in that early time. So this is the deep civilization. That is why when President Xi Jinping visit Egypt, and then even during the very tight schedule, and President Xi Jinping and Madame Peng, First Lady, and all together with the Egyptian President Sisi and his wife, all joined hands together to visit this grand Egyptian museum, because that is the civilization. So we mutually respect each other's civilization, and also appreciate each other's civilization. And also we want to share the world. All those civilizations should be equally, you know, treated each other. That is the deep meaning from this global civilization initiative, one of those four initiatives Chinese government has been put forward. That is the meaning. This global civilization initiative refers to equal treatment. No single civilization stands above another one. And then all the civilizations are equally, you know, rich, and should be protected nicely by all the people in the world. That is the meaning of this visiting this grand Egyptian museum. That is the meaning we want to send to the world. There is no such narrative saying

0: clash of civilizations. Actually, all the civilizations should be coexistence. They are diversified. They have their own beauty. Your beauty, your beauty, and then all the beauties appreciated with each other, and then all the beauties can be developed further. This is our very famous social scientist called Fei Xiaotong. He said, "Ge mei qi mei, mei mei yu gong." This is beauty, your own beauty, and all the beauties are becoming more beautiful. Maybe my translation is not that accurate with this famous this social scientist his words, but it's very famous. All the Chinese people knowing the meaning. So this is the basic thing: mutually appreciation and equally important, and then should be cherished all the time.
1: Then finally, let's turn to our final question to Professor Muhammad. Some overseas commentators have argued that as the world becomes increasingly divided, China's diplomacy is increasingly about offering options for cooperation rather than creating confrontation. Based on the outcomes of this visit, how would you interpret the kind of international order China is seeking to promote?
2: Actually, China is now seeking to promote a multi-pillar world, not only a unipolar world like existing now. So we are sharing together our development, our security, our peace, and the development environment. That's why China now is joining or encouraging joining all the platforms like SCO, like BRICS, like other platforms. And we are now seeking for more beneficial for other countries.
1: Thanks, Professor, and also thanks to all of our panelists for those valuable insights. Dr. He Wenping, Senior Research Fellow at the Chinese Academy of Social Sciences. Professor Hisham Abubakar Metwali Muhammad, First Economist Researcher at Egyptian Ministry of Foreign Trade and Industry. Dr. Meher Sahakian, Director and Senior Researcher at the China-Eurasia Council for Political and Strategic Research, Armenia. That's all the time for this edition of World Today. 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I'm Ge Anna. Thank you so much for listening. Until next time.

0: Welcome. I'm Elaf Ellard, economics professor and member of the Data Science and AI Center at New York University, Shanghai. 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
1: Hello, I am Dr. Digby James Wren, a political analyst and international relations scholar specializing in China area studies. 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
4: 您现在收听的是中国国际广播电台。
5: Now the news. I'm Tianlu. Iranian Foreign Minister Said Abbas Araghchi has held phone talks with his Turkish and Saudi counterparts on diplomatic efforts to ensure security in the Strait of Hormuz. The talks followed Navy confrontations between Iran and the United States. Both sides have reported attacks involving U.S. and Iranian naval forces amid tensions over restrictions on shipping through the strategic waterway. Ehsan Kevani reports from Tehran.
6: There's been significant reports from Tasnim News Agency

0: Party, which is closely tied to the Islamic Revolution Guards Corps. They say a small Iranian oil tanker came under missile attack about 6 nautical miles off the coast. Specifically, they say 4 projectiles were fired by U.S. forces while the vessel was at anchor. Locally, we've been hearing no casualties, and crew began evacuating immediately. Before the attacks on tankers near Park Island, there were no direct U.S. strikes on Iranian soil, yet Iranian armed forces kept up their tempo, hitting U.S. bases and interests, specifically in Jordan.
1: Foreign ministers from 8 countries, including Egypt, Qatar, Jordan, and Saudi Arabia, have strongly condemned remarks by 2 Israeli ministers calling for the displacement of Palestinians from Gaza. In a joint statement, they said such proposals violate international law and Palestinian rights. The ministers reaffirmed their rejection of forced displacement and called for a 2-state solution with an independent Palestinian state. A Russian presidential aide says President Vladimir Putin has had substantive and constructive talks with U.S. envoy Steve Witkoff and Jared Kushner. Yuri Ushakov said the discussion on extremely serious issues took place in a working format setting and informally over dinner. Putin reaffirmed Russia's readiness to continue joint work with the U.S. in search of political and diplomatic solutions to the Ukrainian issues. The Qatari Prime Minister will visit China. The trip of Sheikh Mohammed bin Abdulrahman Al Thani runs from Monday to Tuesday. The Chinese Air Force will dispatch multiple military aircraft to Egypt's El Alamein International Air Show from Tuesday to Thursday. The aircraft will include fighter jets, airborne early warning aircraft, refueling aircraft, and helicopters. Chinese officials say the number of deaths from a mudslide in Jilong Port in Xizang has risen to 43, with 519 people still missing. Authorities said that over 2,500 people have been deployed for search and rescue operations. They said more than 9,000 pieces of equipment have been used since the mudslide swept through the border with Nepal. Officials pledged to carry on searching the site while continuing to strengthen early warning efforts. In addition, officials said that after the mudslide, China organized expert teams and technical forces in related fields to continuously carry out satellite remote sensing monitoring of 11 glacial lakes larger than 0.1 square kilometers in the Dongling Zhangbu River basin. So far, no abnormal changes have been seen in the lake areas. The Chinese Finance Ministry will provide fresh capital to 3 major insurers to strengthen their capital positions, solvency, and ability to withstand risks. China Life Insurance Group said the ministry will inject 35 billion yuan, or around $5.2 billion, into the company. The funds will support its core businesses, corporate governance, and operational resilience. Meanwhile, the People's Insurance Company of China plans to raise up to 15 billion yuan through an A-share issuance to the Finance Ministry, with the proceeds to be used entirely to replenish capital. China Taiping Insurance Group will also receive a 7 billion yuan capital injection to enhance risk resilience, maintain sound solvency, and support sustainable development. China's 18-year-old javelin sensation Yan Ziyi has won her first Diamond League final title in Brussels, completing a perfect season with 5 victories in 5 appearances. Yan threw a meeting record 68.42 meters to take the women's javelin title, finishing ahead of Japan's Olympic champion Haruka Kitaguchi. Her compatriot Feng Bin also won the women's discus title, meaning China's 2 qualifiers at the Diamond League final both became champions. And that's the news. I'm Kelly.
2: Socialism, China and the West. Welcome to The Bridge, enlightening conversations on world cultures, life, and everything in between. Hey everyone, this is Jason Smith, host of The Bridge podcast from sunny California. If you like the show, don't forget to subscribe. We love The Bridge.

Hey everyone, I'm Jason Smith, originally from sunny California, now living in beautiful Beijing. Joining us today is Carlos Martinez, a British Marxist writer, researcher, and anti-imperialist activist. He is co-author of

0: be familiar with your work. Can you tell us a little bit about your experience with China and how you got into studying China?
1: Sure. I mean, to be honest, I've kind of always been somewhat interested in China. My parents were both involved in left-wing activism in the socialist and communist movements here in London. And they were, you know, they got started in the 70s. And at that time, the Soviet Union and China had split, as you know, and they were in the minority that was kind of on the Chinese side of that. So, you know, I had copies in my home growing up, in my mother's house. There were copies of things like Edgar Snow's Red Star Over China or Isabel and David Crook's 10 Mile In and things like that. So I always had some feeling of connection to China. And then when I got involved in politics myself, I just found that there was an almost complete lack of understanding of this country, which is obviously a tremendously important country because in population terms, it was then the largest country in the world. Now it's just about the second largest country in the world, but still a population of 1.4 billion, constituting 17 or 80% of the global population. And furthermore, it's a rapidly developing country, a communist party, that a country that's led by a communist party and that considers itself to be socialist and that's having all these remarkable successes in poverty alleviation and living standards and technological and scientific development and so on. So I sort of asked myself, why is no one interested in this country? And when they do take an interest in it, why do they basically claim that it's capitalist? If capitalism can achieve all these things that China's achieving, then capitalism might not be so bad after all. So that kind of prompted me to study China a lot more, talk about China a lot more, read more, write more, speak to people, and ultimately to start visiting China and getting a deeper understanding.
0: Yeah, actually, I remember you came for your birthday last year. That was really quite exciting. Of course, I'm a little bit social anxiety, so I bowed out early before the crowd got really large. You know, you touched on exactly what I want to touch on. You know, this is not my mission today, but it is my own personal mission. What is China's economic system is the question. Some say it's socialist, some say it's capitalist, some say it's state capitalist, and some people say that it is a balance of these different elements. But I think it's even more complicated than that. And you do know you know a lot about China's economic system. This is what you do. Can you explain a little bit, how does China work and why is it so successful?
1: Sure. Is it socialist? Is it capitalist? Is it state capitalist? Is it some combination of all of the above? I think it's perfectly correct and legitimate to take the Chinese definition of socialism with Chinese characteristics, i.e. that it's a fundamentally socialist system with significant market component. So there are elements of capitalism, there are capitalists, there are people whose job as such is to own and deploy capital, and there is exploitation of labor. But ultimately, the core of the economy is in the hands of the state, you know, who holds the commanding heights, as they call them. The banks are state-owned, energy companies are state-owned, telecommunications are state-owned, rail and, you know, public transport is state-owned, defense is obviously managed centrally, and the top levels of industry are state-owned. And that means that they're state-owned enterprises, that means that they're accountable ultimately not to shareholders, but to the government and to, at the end of the day, the people of China. And even for the parts of the economy that aren't state-owned, they're still heavily regulated. They still are expected to act in accordance with the country's overall plans and to fit into the five-year planning system and to act in a way that's responsive to the overall needs of the country, the development needs of the country, and to adhere to the overall project of building an advanced socialism. And one of the big levers that the state has is the fact that the big banks are state-owned. So that means that investment decisions are made by the government. So the government develops its plans according to what the national needs are and then invests accordingly. So That means even if you're investing in private companies, even if you're

0: making subsidies available, for example, what China's done with electric vehicles or solar panels or wind turbines, all of those industries is private, but they've been the beneficiary of the development of a whole industrial system and strategy that's based on promoting those industries because those are important industries for the country going forward and indeed for the world. The other aspect of it is who governs in China. Countries' democratic and political system is based primarily on the social class that's in charge. In China, you have a Marxist-Leninist party, which is rooted in the working class and the peasantry and the interests of those groups. So the presence of markets, the presence of billionaires, the presence of inequality doesn't make a country capitalist per se. You know, China's got more billionaires than India, but is China a more capitalist country than India? Clearly not. And ultimately, the metric for that is the living standards of ordinary people, the living standards of the working class. Where is the capitalist country in the world, including in the West, including in the developed world, including in the most advanced, wealthy, prosperous capitalist countries? Where is the capitalist country that has eliminated extreme poverty? Where is the capitalist country that has essentially ended homelessness? Where is the capitalist country that is committed in the way that China is to projects like common prosperity, or that's been able to have the success that China has in building green energy or saving lives during a COVID pandemic, for example? So those things are ultimately functions of China's socialist system. And that's really important, not just in China, but it's important in the world. You know, if China is socialist and it's succeeding, then this is a big success for socialism. That kind of vindicates the project that the left is involved in building around the world. So the stakes for the global left are actually enormous. Meanwhile, the West is obviously waging a new Cold War against China. And a big part of that is about preventing a socialist alternative from succeeding. You know, so if we deny that China's socialist, then we kind of end up collaborating with that project.
1: Yeah, that's a really fascinating perspective. Also, you mentioned in the previous answer that China is led by a communist party, which, you know, that says a lot about the nature of China's economic system as well. You know, you have written so many articles. When I go on, and it's not even just the Friends of Socialist China website, but numerous other websites and other publications, I find your work everywhere. Can you tell me, when you are thinking about China's achievements over the past few decades, what stands out to you?
0: The very obvious one and the historically important one is poverty alleviation, right? There's lots of controversy as to what that actual number is. Is it 800 million people lifted out of poverty? Is it 600 million people lifted out of poverty? You know, the World Bank figure is that 800 million were lifted out of poverty since 1978. We don't know if they're exaggerating, but you know, what we do know is that the World Bank is not a particularly pro-socialist organization. But in a sense, I think the absolute number doesn't particularly matter, because the point is that extreme poverty has been eliminated in China. And, you know, that goes back to 1949, right? You know, that's where mass poverty alleviation starts. And life expectancy has risen continuously in these 77 years of the existence of the People's Republic of China. People's material conditions have improved continuously over these 77 years. It's been by far and away the largest improvement in human welfare in history. Probably most of your audience knows this, but poverty alleviation in China doesn't just mean that you've got $2.10 a day in cash income, as the poverty line is defined by the IMF and the World Bank. It includes a level of cash income, but in addition to that, it also means that you've got your seven guarantees. You've got housing, you know, you've got a roof over your head. You've got modern energy, so you've got electricity or gas or both piped into your home. You've got access to improved water, so clean water piped into your home. You've got clothes on your back. You've got dignified clothing. You've got a dignified and decent and nutritious diet. And your children go to school for a minimum of 10 years, then that's guaranteed and free. And you've got access to healthcare. If you get ill, you can see a doctor. So that's, you know, that's a really remarkable

0: achievement to do that for a population of 1.4 billion in a country in Asia. It's completely unprecedented. And if people lived like relatively poor people live in China, elsewhere in, you know, most of South Asia or Central Asia, or Africa or Latin America, they would be considered to be middle class, right? If you're not in intergenerational debt bondage, you own your own home, your kids go to school for 10 years, and you're eating well, you're doing fine. Okay, fair enough. You don't have a huge amount of cash that you can spend on the latest and greatest iPhone, but you're surviving without any threat and that constant stress of living paycheck to paycheck. So that really stands out in terms of what the People's Republic of China has been able to achieve. Parallel to that, you know, life expectancy has increased from around 35 in 1949 at the time of liberation to is just surpassed 79 now. And part of the current five-year plan is that life expectancy, average life expectancy, will reach at least 80 years. And, you know, even 79, even where it is at now, it's higher than it is in the United States, by most measures, the richest country in the world. Literacy has gone from around 10 or 15% in 1949 to functionally 100% now. You know, everyone learns to read and write. There's universal healthcare coverage, there's universal free education, there's near universal home ownership, which is something that's very surprising to a lot of people in this part of the world, that more than 90% of Chinese people own their own homes, and the vast majority of those are without even a mortgage. So to have that security that you own your home and you don't have to pay a loan every month is something that people could really appreciate who are not in that situation. Obviously, China's built world-class infrastructure. It's got, at this point, by far the best and the most extensive public infrastructure in the world, nearly 50,000 kilometers of high-speed rail, versus here in Britain, where we've got, you know, we're trying to build a couple of hundred kilometers of this HS2 project, which has cost so far £103 billion and which seems to be going nowhere. China's had the world's largest renewable energy build out. It's responsible for about 60% of all renewable energy production, solar, wind, hydro, and nuclear worldwide. So, you know, China's achieved some truly remarkable things.
1: Listening to The Bridge.
2: I'm going to ask you why it matters that China is led by a communist party. But before, I just want to mention a couple things based on what you said. In terms of being able to get from 79 to 80, you can already see that strategy is really simple. Just get people to quit smoking, because everywhere in China now, in the last couple months, there are these massive anti-smoking campaigns. You know, 10 years ago, it was like, oh yeah, everyone smoked in restaurants and stuff. And increasingly, that just shut down in big cities. People started smoking outside. But there was never really an anti-smoking drive. It was just like, don't smoke inside, don't smoke in malls, smoke outside, don't smoke in cars with children. But now there's just like this, everyone, you've got to quit smoking. And if they could just get, you know, half of the smokers in China to quit, it'll be easy to get to 80 years old. Also the mortgage thing. Yeah, 80% of people who own their own homes in China don't have a mortgage. I love to say that. One of my coworkers got real mad at me though, because he was like, I have a mortgage. It's like, well, you're in the minority, buddy. I'm sorry. You know, China achieved all of these great things, but couldn't have a capitalist China have done that? Why does it matter that a communist party is governing China? And how has that been transformative in terms of China's growth and development?
0: Yeah, I mean, could a capitalist country have achieved that? Well, ultimately, we don't really have to engage in hypotheticals and conjecture. We can look around the world and see if a capitalist country has achieved that, certainly on the scale that China has achieved that, you know. And the comparison I always use is India, because it's right next door, has a long border with China. It achieved its liberation from British colonialism in 1947, so just a couple of years before China achieved its liberation. You know, the two started from pretty similar places. They're both enormous Asian countries. They've both got populations of about 1.4 billion now. And they were both, you know, in the late 1940s, they were both in an extremely backward state. And one of those countries took a capitalist path, and one of those countries took a socialist path. And we can compare where they're at now, where China's life expectancy is 12 or 13 years higher than the life expectancy in India, where China's literacy rate is basically 100%. India's literacy rate is still under 80%. India still has, you know, a couple of hundred million people living in very, very deep poverty in the villages or in peri-urban slums, without access to healthcare, without access to education, without reliable employment or even prospects for employment. A lot of those people will be in, you know, intergenerational debt bondage. You're talking about a country which, I mean, I'm calling it a capitalist country, but in many ways in the countryside, feudal production relations persist, right? So you've still got an essentially feudal land ownership system in the countryside. And you know, you can compare, obviously, the infrastructure or the advances in telecoms, in high-speed rail, et cetera, on every metric, China is leagues ahead. And ultimately, that comes down to the fact that they had a revolution, that they built socialism, and that they've been led by a political party representing the interests, primarily the interests of the working class and the peasantry, as opposed to allowing a capitalist class to be the ruling class. China's Communist Party-led development has been very successful, and it's been based on the things that historically Communist parties have been very good at: long-term strategic planning through five-year plans, through, you know, very comprehensive industrial strategies, through very stringent poverty alleviation targets. And the fact that the working class is the ruling class and the fact that the capitalist class isn't the ruling class allows for a long-term coherent development strategy in a way that capitalism simply can't manage, because capitalism is fundamentally and kind of by definition anarchistic, because it's based on competition and it's based on meeting the short-term needs of shareholders. It's the whole purpose of it is not to improve human life. It's to expand capital. It's to create profit. You know, the fact that you've got the Communist Party of China in control has meant that, unlike the vast majority of developing countries, the vast majorities of countries in the global south, China's been able to exercise sovereign control over its development path. You know, it's never been subjected to IMF discipline or World Bank discipline. It's never had to take on structural adjustment programs. As we talked about before, the fact that China exercises state ownership of the commanding heights of the economy, over banking, over energy, over rail, over telecoms, over its key industries, means that the surplus from those industries can be directed into public goods rather than private dividends. And again, as we said before, it's got a coherent industrial policy. It's able to pick sectors that are important for the country's overall development. It's able to sequence its development. And the other thing that a Communist Party as a ruling party is able to do is to engage in mass mobilization. So, you know, the poverty alleviation campaign, for example, relied on, apart from anything else, 3 million cadres who were sent around the country, first to assess the current state of affairs and to, you know, to essentially carry out a sort of poverty census, to go to the remote areas, to go to the villages, to find out what people's needs were, and then, you know, stay in these areas for, you know, years at a time, working with the local communities and right down to the family level to figure out a sustainable path out of poverty such that they could get out of poverty and remain out of poverty. You know, that in some instances that required building schools, in some instances that required setting up like a commercial relationship with a nearby city such that the people in the city could buy agricultural produce from this community. But that, you know, it was 3 million Communist Party members that were engaged in that project to help get that project over the line. So that's the sort of thing, you know, and the same with the response to COVID-19. And you can't purely rely on technocratic measures, and certainly the CPC has plenty of technocratic measures, some things you have to rely on mass mobilization. And this is precisely what a communist party can do. So, you know, we're talking about, as I said, a whole national project, which is oriented towards the improvement of human life, not oriented towards capital accumulation.
2: You know, I want to come back around to China because I want to ask you, as a socialist living in the West, where is socialism in the West? What's going on? Is there progress? Is it just book clubs? I mean, what's the future for socialism in Great Britain or the United States or Europe, for that matter?
0: Look, there's nothing wrong with book clubs. but I would say the socialist movement in the West, it has been going through a very difficult few decades. You know, the era of this neoliberal counter-revolution, I guess you could call it, starting with Thatcher and Reagan in the late 1970s, early 1980s, has been a disaster for the working class and for socialism in the West. And that economic strategy has been accompanied with sort of neoliberal ideology. The working class has been structurally weakened by deindustrialization. We've had the ideological hegemony of neoliberalism. Then the collapse of the Soviet Union had a major impact, and it removed this sort of this gravitational counterpull, if you like, to capitalism. And, you know, we've experienced a crumbling of any sort of serious organized left in most of the countries in the West. The working class in most of Europe and North America hasn't, in most instances, kind of oriented itself to a global socialist movement, to, in particular, the socialist states and to the national liberation movements. One very important example of that is how slow these movements and how slow these organizations and these parties are to update and improve their understanding of China and to come round to the idea of China's successes being socialist successes, being Marxist successes. But to some degree, at least, material reality is forcing a little bit of a shift. I think we can see this changing. On the one hand, you've got the very visible failure of neoliberalism and, you know, the crushing impact of austerity in countries like Britain. You've got climate crisis that a lot of people are very seriously worried about, as well they should be. You've got deteriorating living standards, you know, over the last 15 to 20 years, I would say, in the West. You can see that prices are constantly going up, but real wages are stagnant or going down. You've got crumbling infrastructure. You've got the dismantling of the welfare state. You know, Britain was one of the trailblazers in terms of the welfare state, in terms of free education and free healthcare and social housing. All of that is quite dramatically weakened from where it was at 20 or 30 years ago. And seems to be continuing to go in a downward direction. You've had layers and layers of privatization. You've had layers and layers of deindustrialization, the rise of what people call the precariat. So for someone entering the workforce now, you know, they finished school, they're 18 years old, or they finished university, they're 21 or 22 years old, and they're trying to enter the labor market. And for the vast majority of people, the only way into the labor market is into kind of the gig economy. So they could work as delivery drivers, or they could get a zero-hour contract in a shop or a factory maybe. For the vast majority of people, there's no question of really walking into a career and going into a job that you might be in for 10 or 20 or 30 years and that you could climb the ladder and rise the ranks. People in the West have had it relatively good for a long time. And that's a function of essentially imperialist exploitation and the fact that you've got these super profits, you've got an abundance of profit and wealth that's been extracted from the global South or from the periphery and drawn into the global North or the core. And some of that has been used essentially to buy social peace at home. And this is something that Lenin was talking about, you know, more than 100 years ago, but we've absolutely seen it in very stark terms over the last 100 plus years. So you've essentially had working class and working class movements, which have to some degree been bought off. Now, the global economic dynamics are changing. Imperialism is in chronic and quite possibly fatal crisis, And so there's simply less money, there's less resource, there's less wealth available to buy off layers of the working class. Therefore, and you know, consciousness always trails reality to some degree, but people are, you can see people are becoming more disgruntled, more discontent. There is

0: more radical opposition to the status quo, and there is much less confidence in the status quo, in the legacy media, in mainstream politics. Meanwhile, you're seeing a couple of things. You're seeing the rise of China, which people are sort of waking up to. So here is a country which describes itself as a socialist country. It's an East Asian country. It's part of the global South. It's part of the developing world. But where we can increasingly see that people live well there and they're achieving some very impressive things. So that's really breaking the neoliberal ideological consensus to some degree. And you know, that's accompanied by the multipolar process in general and the rise of Brazil, the rise of Russia, and so on. The other thing that's leading to a really substantial crisis of confidence in the West, I would argue, is Gaza. And you know, I think history will look back on October 2023 and the events that followed it and Israel's genocide in Gaza as being a very important historic moment. For a number of reasons. But one of the reasons is that people in the West, for whatever reason, are very interested in the situation. They're looking on their mobile phones. They're seeing a genocide in action. And then they're seeing, A, that their media tells them it's not actually a genocide when they can see perfectly well that it is. B, that their politicians defend what Israel is doing. C, their own countries arming and financing and providing diplomatic cover for these atrocities that are taking place. I think that more than anything has resulted in a real crisis of confidence, such that, you know, Prime Minister Keir Starmer's approval ratings are something like 11 or 12%. And Emmanuel Macron's approval ratings are something, you know, are very similar. And Friedrich Merz's approval ratings are very similar. Donald Trump's approval ratings are also historically low. So at the moment, there's actually a real gap in the market. There's a real moment of opportunity for the left, for socialists, for communists to regroup and rebuild and to, and, you know, and we have had some bright spots. You know, I think the fact that Jeremy Corbyn, for example, could become leader of the Labour Party as he was between 2015 and 2019. He was leader of the opposition here in Britain. And you know, there was a real moment around that. You know, you had millions of people, especially young people, who were very excited that here is someone and something within mainstream politics that represents our interests. And that wouldn't have happened 10 years previous. That wouldn't have happened 20 years previous. So the fact that that's happening in this era, I think, indicates that material reality is shifting. Capitalism is in crisis. Imperialism is in crisis. People's living conditions are getting worse. And there is some willingness to do something about it. You know, the left as a whole has to find a way to give organizational and institutional and material expression to that wish, to essentially fill that gap in the market, align ourselves with the socialist countries, which by definition are the countries that are doing the most to push socialism forward at a global scale, to align ourselves with a rising multipolar world, align ourselves with national liberation and the you know, exploited and oppressed peoples of the global South against our own ruling classes, and break that link that's been there in the West for so long, where we sort of have a tacit, you know, non-aggression pact with our own ruling classes, you know, as long as we're all benefiting from imperialism to some degree, and rebuild and push forward and, you know, see if we can find a new path towards developing socialism in our own countries. Oh, yeah.
1: Listening to The Bridge.
2: I'm talking to a series of socialists right now from different places. The more I get into talking to people in the U.S., it looks like the pendulum has swung to China is not socialist to we need to learn from Chinese socialism in the United States. Is that accurate in Britain also, or are there people there who are socialists who are saying, oh, China is not socialist? Is this a problem? Or are there people willing to learn from, you know, the way in which socialism has developed uniquely in China?
0: I think there's an increasing interest in China, not only on the left as such, but among people in general, and particularly

younger people. And sure, you've noticed and no doubt talked to your guests about this whole China maxing phenomenon. And, you know, I've said a few times, but this China maxing thing, it doesn't appear to be a particularly political thing, because the thing people are really focusing on is, you know, drinking hot water or practicing Qigong or whatever, enjoying tea and so on. But I think there is something somewhat political underneath it, because it represents, you know, people being more open to China means that they're rejecting this kind of hysterical anti-China narrative that's been put out by Western ruling classes and by the US in particular. And it means that they're seeing something in China that they like. And, you know, the whole red note phenomenon, when the Biden administration was on the cusp of shutting down TikTok in the US, shutting off access. And so many people downloaded Xiaohongshu and started interacting with ordinary Chinese people through that platform, and were able to get a sense of how people are living in Beijing, in Shanghai, in Changsha, in Chongqing, or whatever. They were able to get a sense of, you know, what it looks like to go and buy some groceries, or go to a doctor's clinic, or, you know, go to school, go to university, or whatever in China. And that helped to really humanize China, I think, after years and maybe even decades of dehumanization, a lot of which was frankly pretty racist. Then you have your prominent YouTubers from the West and from the US going to China. You've got people like iShowSpeed with 60 million subscribers, or however many it is, going to China, going to Chongqing, seeing this incredible infrastructure, seeing this, you know, modern technology and the advances that are being made in China. And I think, you know, for a lot of ordinary people, that's really helped to open their eyes to, okay, something interesting is happening in China. Maybe we don't really understand it at a very deep level. Maybe we haven't studied it in a serious way, but we're more open to the notion of China than we ever were. And of course, China's been opening up visa-free travel agreements with lots of countries. I think, you know, there's dozens and dozens of countries now, I think it's 60 or 70, that have got 30-day visa-free access to China. So tourism's become much easier. And I think China's experienced in the last couple of years a huge increase in inbound tourism. So all of those things are helping to change people's framing of China to some degree. As far as the left is concerned, I think the majority of the left in the West, certainly in Britain, still take a pretty kind of dogmatic and sectarian attitude towards China, because they look at China and they think that, well, here is a country that calls itself socialist but doesn't actually live up to socialist ideals. You know, when we think of making revolution and building socialism in our countries, we think of something that's different to this. We see billionaires in China, we see McDonald's in China, we see KFC, Starbucks in China, we see markets, we see pretty vast inequality. Yeah, the inequality situation is improving in China, but the fact is, it went from being in the 1970s, one of the most equal, if not the most equal, societies on the planet, to now being essentially a very unequal country. We see the exploitation of human labor, we see private capital, we see stock markets. Those are things that we don't want when we build socialism in Britain. You know, none of those things, you know, are mentioned, are visualized in the Communist Manifesto or in the writings of Marx and Engels and Lenin, etc. So in a sense, it's true, what China's got today is a very long way from any kind of pure socialism, right? You know, people see that and they think, well, that's not what we're fighting for. And as a result, it's very unfortunate, but as a result, you know, this kind of dogmatism and this attachment to very specific notions of what socialism should be prevents people from celebrating China's very real achievements that we've talked about, and which I would argue are decidedly socialist. You know, eliminating extreme poverty is a very socialist thing. Rebuilding your entire national energy systems around renewable energy is a very socialist thing. You know, having a target in your

0: 5-year plan to increase average life expectancy to 80 is a very socialist thing. You know, the notions of common prosperity and reducing inequality and making sure that everybody has their basic needs met, while at the same time pushing for a multipolar world, pushing for equality and democracy in international relations, pushing for peace, pushing against war, and taking a long-term perspective and thinking about the state of the country and the state of the planet in 50 and 100 and 1,000 years' time, and not just our shareholders' bank accounts tomorrow. Those are all decidedly socialist things. And, you know, I think people fall into this trap of, you know, comparing a reality of a developing socialist country, which is besieged, which has been subjected to a campaign of encirclement and containment from the very beginning, right? From 1949, you know, the People's Republic of China was established on the 1st of October, 1949. Within months, the Truman administration sent the 7th Fleet of the US Navy to the Taiwan Straits to prevent China from being fully reunified. Within months, the Korean War kicked off, a big part of which was about containing the spread of communism from China and from the Soviet Union. So, you know, China was under an effective siege from 1949 until 1971, 1972, the Kissinger visit, the Nixon visit, the start of some level of rapprochement, and then the establishment of bilateral relations under the Carter administration in 1979. But, you know, there's always been this hostility towards China. And even, you know, now, especially with the pivot to Asia and the new Cold War, you know, the pivot to Asia starts in 2011. I think that was Hillary Clinton's document on the subject was published. You know, the US and the other imperialist countries have always wanted to restrict China's rise. You know, to some degree, they participated in China's rise. They allowed China into the World Trade Organization. They've encouraged trade with China. They've encouraged investment in China because they've got very rich off of that. But it was never the plan that China would emerge as, you know, as a great power, you know. It was, you know, the idea was that China would produce toys and China would produce T-shirts. You know, China would produce cheap commodities for consumption in the West. That would mean that working class in the West with declining real wages could still afford some stuff. And furthermore, the companies that were building that stuff, you know, foreign companies in China, were making a vast profit out of it. So, you know, but the idea that China would suddenly be like the world leader in most of the important technologies in the world, that China would be on the cusp of being a world leader in semiconductors, that it would be a world leader in quantum computing or nanotechnology or high-speed rail or green energy or nuclear energy, including nuclear fusion, et cetera, that was very much not on the table. So, you know, you've got the whole imperialist world now mobilized to try and suppress China's rise. You know, and if we see a lot of what's going on in geopolitics at the moment, including the war against Iran and the kidnapping of Venezuela's president, or the attempt to kind of, you know, wipe socialist Cuba off the map, a lot of that is related to the US's grand strategy. The core of which is imposing a siege on China. You know, why is it so important for the US to have control of energy flows from Iran and through the Strait of Hormuz and from Venezuela? A big part of it is that if the US ruling class and if the US military decides to get into a hot war with China, the first thing they're going to want to do is to impose an energy blockade, and control of energy flows at a global level is hugely important to that. So, you know, the left is looking at a socialism which is developing, which is finding its way, which is, you know, to use Deng Xiaoping's expression, crossing the river by feeling the stones, hitting numerous roadblocks and struggling with numerous obstacles, both domestic and external, and which is under some level of siege or some level of threatened siege, and that's trying to find a way to just develop no matter what. And it's saying, well, this is not perfect. This is not pure socialism. This is not what's written in the Communist Manifesto. This is not what's written in Das Kapital. And you know, therefore, they don't see that this incredible progress that China has emerged from desperate poverty, that China has emerged from being one of the poorest and least developed countries in the world, that was 90% rural at the time of liberation, that was torn apart by war, that was torn apart by foreign domination, and that has always existed in this context of imperialist encirclement. So, you know, on those terms, if you look at a historical level and if you look at a global level, it shouldn't be difficult to appreciate China's achievements and to see them as achievements of socialism. But unfortunately, people's dogmatism and people's sectarianism get in the way of that. And therefore, I think the Western left is still struggling to come to terms with China. That, you know, I think there's movements in the right direction. And some organizations, some people, some parties are starting to adjust their understanding of China, especially, it has to be said, the parties that were more or less aligned with the Soviet Union during the period of the Sino-Soviet split. I think with the collapse of the Soviet Union in 1991 and the continuing rise of China at that time in 1991, I think probably most people assumed that China would go the same way as the Soviet Union, the same way as the people's democracies of Eastern Europe, and would collapse, or, you know, would just transition into being a regular capitalist country. You know, people thought that on the left, people thought that on the right. You know, I think people in the top echelons of power in the State Department and in the White House and in the Pentagon probably thought that as well. That hasn't happened. And, you know, people who kind of dismissed China in the 1970s and 1980s on the grounds that it was either ultra-left or, you know, in the 80s and 90s on a capitalist road, are starting to question some of those assumptions now. So I think consciousness is catching up with reality to some degree, but there's still quite a long way to go. Oh, yeah.
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2: Before I ask this question, I just want to confess that I don't know about your economy, your national conditions in Britain. But in the United States, everything to the maximum extent possible has been privatized, and there's practically no national assets left. But this wasn't always the case. At one time, we had utilities. And, you know, for example, when I point out the fact that China built this enormous rail system, high-speed rail, 60,000 kilometers of high-speed rail, 50,000 in Christmas last year. I'm not sure. I think we're still approaching 60,000. But people point out, oh, it's not profitable. And my response is, exactly, that's why we should have the state do it. And when I think about what we can learn as a developed country, when we're I'm just talking about developed countries now, upper-income countries or already developed countries, what can we learn from China? How can we emulate the successes from China's socialist system? I think we should have state-owned enterprises in the United States. We should have high-speed rail because, you know, if a private company can't build it because they're not going to profit off it, let's just make a state company and create some fiat cash and then just build it because we need it. But, you know, obviously that's not going to happen anytime soon, hopefully someday. But, you know, in your national conditions in Britain, are there lessons from China's system that you would like to see implemented in your own country?
0: Absolutely. And to be honest, you know, you've given quite a lot of the answer in the question. But I think China shows very clearly that long-term planning beats short-term shareholder value. You know, the public ownership of strategic sectors has been, you know, in the neoliberal era in particular, has been classed as inefficient. So mainstream economic theorists will say you can't have public ownership because you need the efficiencies of the private sector. Which basically means you need like the most vicious privatization and exploitation possible. You need to be able to pay well below the minimum wage. You need to have people on 0-hour contracts. And that's how you get efficiency, because supposedly you spend less money. Actually, the experience of that process of privatization in Britain has shown the exact opposite. And China's experience also shows the exact opposite. It's actually public ownership is the way. If you want to do industrial policy, if you want to develop a coherent industrial strategy at scale, that relies on public ownership, that relies on accountability, that relies on not being beholden to the needs of shareholders and the needs for quick profit, you know, a quick return on investment. You know, these things can still, large systems and public ownership can still be profitable. You know, even high-speed rail in Qinghai will probably be profitable over the course of 100 years. But then you need to be able to think at a scale of 100 years, which private companies simply cannot, and which governments can or should be able to. So I think, yeah, China's experience does show us something very important that we should learn from, that public ownership isn't inefficient. And if you really want an industrial policy, if you really want to bring industry back in a country like Britain, if you really want to bring manufacturing back in a country like Britain, if you want to leverage some of your comparative advantages with knowledge of advanced engineering and all the rest of it, then you're going to have to do it on the basis of public ownership. You know, investing in your own people pays back in the long run. That's what China teaches us. Financialization and deregulation and privatization does not. You know, a modern economy is built on infrastructure. It's built on education. It's built on technology. You know, it's not built on rent extraction. At the end of the day, the rent extraction is how a very small number of people can get even richer. But it's not how you build out an economy. You know, so China's had 40 years of massive success on the basis of this reform and opening up strategy. And that's an indictment of the 40 years of parallel Western policy choices. You know, some people kind of slander China as being neoliberal, saying, well, what Deng Xiaoping introduced in 1978 was the beginnings of neoliberalism. You know, neoliberalism is one of those words that is substantially overused. And sometimes people use it to mean anything that isn't, you know, is related to a market, which is not, you know, simply not what neoliberalism is. If you look at what China's actually done, it's got nothing to do with neoliberalism. It's got nothing to do with deregulation and mass privatization and the shrinking of the state. You know, I don't think anyone, even if they were seeking to be malicious, would say that China has a small state that doesn't get involved in setting economic policy. So, you know, really the West needs to catch up. You know, this Western neoliberal model, the Washington consensus, it's not the only game in town. Yeah, it's actually not even viable itself. So this notion of a sort of economic end of history, you know, what we supposedly reached in the 1990s, where the US-led economic model and the US-led political model have won the competition, and now they'll reign supreme in eternity. You know, we know now that that's completely false. So the West needs to learn from this. And at a global political level, I think the West needs to come round to the notion of multipolarity, you know, to the notion that this multipolar trajectory is inevitable. The global South is rising, whether anyone likes it or not. The era of imperialism, of neocolonialism, of hegemonism is dying, whether anyone likes it or not. And, you know, countries like Britain, countries like the United States, Western Europe, Canada, Australia, Japan, they've got a choice to make. Are they going to hang on to a dying world order? Are they going to support the project for a new American century, which is going nowhere? Are they going to push for the maintenance of the status quo and the projection of the US's dominance of the 20th century into the 21st century, even though that's a pipe dream? Or are they going to come to terms with reality? The fact that the global South is rising, the world is becoming more equal, the world is becoming more democratic. And can we agree on the basic principles of international law? Can we agree on the basic principles of the United Nations Charter that states that all nations are equal? we do have sovereign equality, and all countries and all parts of the world and all nations do have a right to a say in world affairs. You know, if we can agree on that, then we can develop in tandem. We can, to use a Chinese phrase, engage in win-win cooperation. You know, global development doesn't need to be a zero-sum game. We can live in peace. You know, wars are not necessary. We can develop in a sustainable way at a global level. We can avert climate catastrophe. All of those things are possible. And all we need to do is accept that hegemonism is dying and the world is necessarily multipolar. And we don't even have, you know, we don't have to agree on communism. We don't have to agree on Marxism. We don't have to agree on socialism. We can simply say we agree on the United Nations Charter and start from there. You know, the things the world needs are actually already built into international law. So let's just all adhere to international law.
2: Yeah, I think people forget that there wasn't just a UN Declaration of Human Rights. There was a UN Declaration of Economic Rights as well. And it was signed by most of the members of the United Nations. If we could just follow that where, you know, people deserve water, it turns out. Like, we don't have any more time. I wanted to ask you so many more questions and I'm not going to get to. So we're going to have you back on the show in the future. As usual, I hope you say yes. Where would you prefer people find your work?
0: There are a few places. I've written a couple of books that people might be interested in. Those can be found online. One is called The East Is Still Red, Chinese Socialism in the 21st Century. In terms of what we've been talking about today, then that's probably a useful thing to follow up on. There's another book that I've co-edited with Keith Bennett called People's China at 75. The Flag Stays Red. That came out towards the end of 2024, and I think is a useful kind of edited volume. We're also working on a new edited volume, which should be out in the next 2 to 3 months, which is about China's foreign policy. And that's got contributions from Ken Hammond, from Cheng Enfu, from Mick Dunford, from Andrew Murray, from Jenny Clegg, and quite a few other people. So that's hopefully worth checking out. Please go to the website socialistchina.org and sign up to our weekly newsletter. I think, you know, it's in terms of from a Western perspective, trying to understand China better, and specifically understand Chinese socialism and its international relations, I think it's a pretty useful source. We've got social media accounts. I can be found on Twitter, agent of change, with underscores delimiting. And yeah, I'm around. People can find me.
2: Thank you so much for your time, Carlos Martinez.
0: Thanks very much, Jason.

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2: 您现在收听的是中国国际广播电台。
3: Now the news, I'm Tian Yu. Eight major central financial institutions, including the Industrial and Commercial Bank of China, have announced plans to bolster their core Tier 1 capital in a move valued at 360 billion yuan, or about $53 billion. The coordinated effort aims to enhance risk resilience and boost lending capacity to serve the real economy. Agricultural Bank of China and ICBC will lead the initiative, raising a combined 260 billion yuan through A-share issuances to the Ministry of Finance and other state entities. The Export-Import Bank of China and four major insurers are also set to receive capital injections. Analysts view this as a forward-looking policy, expanding on last year's bank recapitalization to now include policy banks and insurers. Experts say the replenishment will foster a stable financial environment to support major national strategies during the current five-year plan period. Chinese officials say the number of deaths from a mudslide in Jurong Port in Xizang has risen to 43, with 519 people still missing. Authorities said that over 2,500 people have been deployed for